0: This is Peach Jam on Georgia Public Broadcasting. And when Anthony David was here, he was celebrating the anniversary of his 2004 album, Three Chords and the Truth. When you hear these songs again, or when you go back to look at them again to set up the playlist and know that you know them inside and out, is that like having a conversation with a younger version of yourself?
1: Yeah. Because even when I was doing some of these songs, and even though I've done Cold Turkey a bunch of times, just now doing it, I was listening to it, kind of laughing.
0: Yeah.
1: But yeah, also like relationships, because that was written over a couple of years. So I was, and actually got out of one relationship, got over it over that amount of years, and then entered a new one. So I can hear what I'm talking about in there. And it was really tripping me out.
0: Yeah. Yeah, it's, I guess it's one of those things to think. So when you wrote that, what are you, like 24 maybe when you wrote that? 26?
1: Yeah, something like that.
0: Somewhere around there? Mm-hmm. And so when you wrote that, your brain's not even fully developed yet, right?
1: Yeah. And that's the thing about that. I heard that term, Three Chords and the Truth, and I was, you know, literally Cold Turkey was the first song I ever wrote, on guitar, I should say. And I only knew three chords. You know what I mean? I only knew like a little bar thing that my teacher showed me. But as a songwriter, I just used the tool and it was like, yeah, you're good. And then I heard that. All you need is three chords and the truth. And so, you know, a lot of truth coming out of here at that period, and just unfiltered too. So, it's definitely a nice little conversation. But again, I definitely thought about aging with the music at that time. I actually had a lot of conversations about that. So I'm comfortable doing them still.
0: Okay. So you had the wherewithal to know that, hey, I'm going to be playing these songs for a long time. I want to make sure they stand the test of time.
1: Yeah.
0: Really?
1: Yeah.
0: Like you had
1: One of my favorite writers is Lorraine Hansberry.
0: Okay.
1: And she spoke about that and some of her stuff. So that kind of stuck with me from probably 15, you know what I mean?
0: Really?
1: Yeah.
0: Just the idea that, hey, you're putting your name on this and it's going to live?
1: Yeah. And then even when it came out, and like when I was listening to people listening to it, then it meant even more. I was like, oh, you know, I was like, whoa. And actually even the recording process, I got more serious after that. But yeah, I thought about it. Well before that.

0: Anthony David is from Savannah, but after his stint in the military, he decided he wanted to move to Atlanta. And this was the early 90s, and I wanted to know about what the scene was and who it was he was meeting and working with in those early days.
1: Well, the first person I met, when I wasn't even living here, when I got out of my car, I went to the underground, and I met Indiari, and we got to be friends right off the bat. And then, you know, we started, when we got involved in the music scene, we started that together. Trying to think of who else, like in terms of like names that people would know that I work with. Dang, my mind is blanking. But I mean, in terms of just being the closest to her, you know, there's other people that are my contemporaries, Anthony Hamilton and Erykah Badu and all these people that I know. But you know, that's who I, you know, the close personal friend.
0: And that was the scene that you entered into.
1: Yeah, yeah. Started kind of from spoken word poetry stuff. And then I found out about what was then known as the Yin Yang, which turned into the Apache and all of that stuff. So that's when I got in, yeah.
0: So were you doing that at the Apache when they would do those mic slams and stuff like that over there by the varsity?
1: Yeah. It's funny because I don't know if you're familiar with Fahamu Piku, the painter. Around here, he was hosting it then. He was Sexual Chocolate. So he was hosting the spoken word stuff. But also, like, by then, I got in writing poetry and stuff, but then I got into, you know, the singing and all that. And so then it would be a good place to, we don't really have that many guitar open mics in, like, Black music world. So that I would use the poetry places to do that. Like, all right, y'all do your poems, I'm gonna sing a song. You know, and my lyrics are, I mean, I like to consider myself poetic, and like I said, coming from poetry background,

You're listening to Peace Jam on Georgia Public Broadcasting, and that's a 2026 release from Anthony David. It's called ATL Sunshine, and as I was sitting here thinking, I realized, you know what? We need to play the song he won the Grammy for, Words, featuring India R. Ree. It's Anthony David here on Peace Jam.

You're listening to Peach Jam, GPB's music show that brings you closer to the artists shaping the sound of Georgia. And coming up later in the hour, I'm excited to introduce you to Coley Gilchrist.

But before we get to Coley Gilchrist, first, another wonderful talent hailing from Atlanta, Georgia. Her name is Jordan L'Oreal.

0: Jake.
1: This is Peach Jam. It's the GPB music show that brings you closer to the artist shaping the sound of Georgia. And that was Jordan L'Oreal. She's from Atlanta, and she's the daughter of two pastors.
2: So when was the first time that you sang in church if your parents are pastors?
3: I have no idea the first time. I think the biggest memory is probably I was 13. My mom had to take me to Bloomingdale's to get a suit. Mm-hmm. It was like a pinstripe black suit. And they had a convention at the Madison Square Garden. And that was the first time I had sung on stage. And it was pretty scary, for sure. But, I mean, I'm grateful that they always kind of allowed me to figure things out and explore, you know, from a smaller space.
2: 13 years old, first time you sing on stage is at Madison Square Garden.
3: I know, right?
2: What?
3: I'm not bragging. I'm just telling you the information.
2: Okay.
3: Okay.
2: How does that even happen?
3: I know. God's hand must be on my life, I guess. I was getting prepared for something greater.
0: This goes out to all the lovers in the house tonight.

baby. So I started writing songs. I was writing songs probably like 12, 13. My mom bought us a MacBook back when it wasn't super popular. Mm-hmm. And I would use GarageBand and sing into the keyboard, you know, play with the settings. So essentially I was engineering, you know, at a younger age, and just would write my songs, put it on CDs and give it out to my friends, my family, whatever. And that kind of continued literally up until I was probably like 19. Met a guy who met a guy who met a guy. And eventually I was able to kind of sit with some people at Disney. And that was my first publishing deal. And got an opportunity to write for a lot of their TV shows and their musicals. And it just kind of, you know, spiraled into more opportunities of television syncs. So that was really my, like, background for a while. But I felt, like, kind of boxed in, you know, because it's, as you know, all the rules to TV. And, you know, there's only so far, you know, networks are willing to go on the creative side. And so I just wanted to kind of, I wanted more, I guess. Mm-hmm. And, yeah, I mean, eventually, you know, after you're writing songs and people are like, oh, this is not me bragging. This is what people have said. Your song, your voice is, you're over singing the song. People are too intimidated to sing these songs. So you're going to have to dumb it down. And I'm like, I don't know how to do that. So I think it was just all of the stars aligning to me doing what was originally the plan, you know, at the very beginning.

0: 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This is the GPB music show that brings you closer to the artists shaping the sound of Georgia. 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It's GPB's YouTube page. 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And then you can find the audio podcast wherever you listen to podcasts. And it has the full stories from all of the artists. So if you want to hear more from Jordan L'Oreal, go to your favorite podcast player, type in Peach Jam, Jordan L'Oreal, and you'll find it. Since your parents are pastors, do they have concerns about you being in secular music?
1: They used to. Yeah, I think they used to. I mean, as kids, they wouldn't let us. We had to sneak and put our secular CDs in, like, our Christian CD cases.
0: Yeah.
1: And it was a whole thing. But now, I think, honestly, life is humbling everyone, you know? It's like, it takes you off of this pedestal of thinking, you know, things have to be in a certain way. So they have evolved tremendously as pastors now to where they're like, they can appreciate the art, they can appreciate the storytelling. And as long as it's not like mindless music, I think that they've been able to be really supportive, you know, and not like read too much into it.
0: Is that you influencing them?
1: Of course.
0: Yeah?
1: Yeah.
0: Yeah, so the student has become the teacher?
1: Yes, sir.
0: Yeah?
1: I kind of force feed them to come on over to the fun side.
0: Is that what it is? We're going to get letters from churches now.
1: I know. I know it.
0: Some churches can be fun.
1: Yes.
0: Yeah, yes.
1: Of course. It's not.
0: I'll have them direct the letters to you.
1: Listen, send them my way. I've been able to change some minds throughout the years. So
2: you might encounter many defeats, but you must never be defeated.

0: You're listening to Peach Jam on Georgia Public Broadcasting. This is the music show that brings you closer to the artist shaping the sound of Georgia. Her name is Jordan L'Oreal. That song is called Wildflowers, and it was released in 2025. Next on Peach Jam is a triple threat from Conyers. She's an actress, she's a singer, she's a dancer, and she's incredibly talented. I'll let you hear for yourself. Her name is Coley Gilchrist.
1: Being alone means being, doesn't mean that you're by yourself. It means that you are in fulfillment, in joy, in satisfaction with you.
2: One, two, three. Whoop. So this last song of mine is titled Your Move. It's about loving yourself, even when you're by yourself, all right? Let's have some fun.

this song has touched you so far. I need you at home, y'all in the studio, my band behind me. On three, I want us to all shout, hey, I gotta feel the energy right now. Can we do that? Can we do it? Let's see.

0: Hi, my name is Coley Gilchrist. I am a vocalist, entertainer, dancer, actress, all that good stuff wrapped into one. I'm from Conyers, Georgia, and the type of music I do and produce and write is kind of a mixture of pop R&B, more so pop, but little R&B, little soul mixed in there.
1: Peach Jam. Let's have some.

0: 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It's the music show that brings you closer to the artists shaping the sound of Georgia. 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Now, more with Coley Gilchrist from Conyers, Georgia. On your bio or something, it says something about Madea. What's your connection with Madea?
1: So, Madea's Homecoming on Netflix. The production company that I'm with, called Drumline Live Entertainment, which is an HBCU-inspired stage show production. So we have our tours, but we also get called. They were behind Beyonce at Coachella. They've done music videos, movies. Anytime you've seen like a big marching band production that was filmed, it's more than likely Drumline Live is in the midst of that. So we got called to do that because Madea was doing her play on Beyonce's Coachella. So they called in the OGs who were behind Beyonce. I wasn't in the company when they did Beyonce, so I'm a little salty about that. But either way, I had joined after, the year after. But regardless, they had some scenes where Madea was being Beyonce and had the marching band behind her. And I was one of the vocalists who did the recording behind the scenes. So our voices, you'll hear them towards the credits when they're doing the whole montage of Madea and her Beyonce interpretation.
0: So you weren't on stage with Madea?
1: No, I wasn't on stage, but they just needed our voices behind the scenes to kind of help her, help Madea kind of carry it along.
0: I love that. Yes. Madea's their own thing. Yeah. Like, it's just, it's Madea. But maybe one day you could be on stage with Madea.
1: Listen.
0: We'll see.
1: I've been about this close to Tyler Perry.
0: Have you really?
1: Yeah.
0: What's he like?
1: Tall.
0: Mm-hmm.
1: They call him Mr. Perry. There is no Tyler Perry on set. It's Mr. Perry. Mm-hmm. He just owns the room with his genius, and he knows. I took a lot of inspiration from him, just being the boss but still being polite. But when it's time to work and it's time to shoot the scene, you know, there's no time for errors. Let's get it. Let's move on. Very time efficient, and just a very powerful, awesome person to see his work side, but then on TV we see his personality, we see more of Madea, all that good stuff tied into one. So I was blown away, but I was there to work and I was excited to get it done and hopefully leave him impressed. So we're gonna change the tempo of things with this next selection of mine. It's dedicated to champions of unrequited love, because you know the saying is true.

0: I love being on stage. I love being in front of people to receive my music, or even when I'm doing covers, performing, you know, those things live, just being able to reach people and enlighten or brighten their day is something I've always gravitated towards, especially growing up. I think my favorite artists were those who were major entertainers and really captivated people on stage. So I think just comes from the excitement and the feeling so blessed to have the opportunity to do so. So I just let it all out.
1: So when did this journey start for you?
0: I would say around 8 or 9 years old, my parents, we realized that I should be taking voice lessons because I was singing around the house and a bit in my first school I attended, a bit in church. And so we sought out a vocal trainer, shout out Ms. Vicky Jones. And then I transitioned to a performing arts middle school, DeKalb School of the Arts, DeKalb Elementary School of the Arts. And that's when I was just exposed to the wonders of not just, I knew I wanted to pursue singing primarily, but also the acting and the dance classes and the tech classes. Everything about it was really intriguing to me. So I was happy to dive right in. I was involved in as many plays and musicals and just productions, step teams, hip hop teams, show choirs, all that good stuff was really calling my name. So I did that throughout middle school, and then I graduated from DeKalb School of the Arts in 2018.

0: That is Coley Gilchrist. The song is So Alive. It was released in 2026. This has been Peach Jam, it's GPB's music show that brings you closer to the artist shaping the sound of Georgia. This episode featured Anthony David, Jordan L'Oreal, and Coley Gilchrist. And if you want to find more about Peach Jam, go to gpb.org/peachjam. 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

It's time to put a glide in your stride and hitch a ride to the soulful side with Upfront Soul. I'm your host, Sanguine Fromage, laying down 120 minutes of soulful sounds to which you may get down. Get ready to get out of your seat, move your feet, and surrender to the siren song of the funk-tastic beat. We're gonna kick off with the Ohio Players. Find someone to love.

the Barons there with Love Power. Peggy Scott and JoJo Benson, Money Don't Satisfy, from Lover's Holiday, sending that one out to Seaweed Land. And the Ohio Players were at the top of that set with Excellent Advice, Find Someone to Love. You can find that on Love Roller Coaster, an anthology. And at the top of this very first hour of Upfront Soul, Joan Armatrading, Back to the Night, from the album of the same name. We'll hear from Joan Armatrading again in the second hour, but right now, I have very exciting new music from Purple Disco Machine and Boss featuring Kaleta, one of my absolute favorite musicians who's making the rounds these days. The track is called Wake Up, and you heard it on Upfront Soul.

some more brand new music from Malian guitar wizard Ahmed Agkady and the funky folks from Berlin, Onom Agemo. The album is called Tartit, and the track we heard is Medine. In the middle, Ako, A-K-O. He is now a Kribi tribal chieftain in Cameroon, but he had a career as a disco-esque musician. We heard Ndolo Mbe Mulema from the re-release a few years ago of Funky Disco Music, which came out some decades ago. It's a little lost gem. We kicked off that set with Purple Disco Machine and Boss featuring Kaleta. The track is called Wake Up. Always so exciting to hear brand new music from Kaleta. And we will keep you in the loop, in the know, because there will be more new music from him coming soon. If there's anything you'd like to hear, you just want to let us know you're out there listening, please drop me a line at upfrontsoul@gmail.com. Want to give a shout out to all of you who've been tuning in and getting in touch, whether it is over email or social media. Just love to hear from you. All right. Well, I am in a bit of a disco mode for this edition of Upfront Soul. I am actually currently embroiled in the process of sewing myself a white bell-bottom jumpsuit. So what could I do but delve into the Sylvester for you? This is a classic. From the album of the same name, we're going to hear Rock the Box.

something that I can't fix. Cause I can do it in the mix. And if your man gives you trouble just to move out on the double, and you don't let it trouble your brain, cause away goes trouble down the drain. Said away goes trouble down the drain.

deep in the disco in this set with In Deep last night, a DJ saved my life. Cloud One, Patrick Adams and Margot Williams in the middle with Don't Let My Rainbow Pass Me By. From Spaced Out, the very best of Cloud One. Yes, don't let your rainbow pass you by. Pride Month is over, but we need to carry our rainbows with us. Sylvester at the top of the set, speaking of rainbow personalities, with Rock the Box from the album of the same name. Well, we have something truly spectacular queued up next from Deodato. I'm sending this one out to listener Lyndon, who's digging what we're laying down. It is also Sprock Zarathustra. Here on Upfront Soul.

0: wrapping up a funky disco, well, several sets here on Upfront Soul with Tom Brown. Fungi Mama, Bebop of Funka Discalypso from Funkin' for Jamaica. And we heard a crazy version of also Sprock Zarathustra from Deodato. That's on his album Prelude. Sending that one out to Lyndon. Hope you dug it. And I hope you will all stick around, because I've got another hour of funk, soul, and jazz for you here on Upfront Soul. I'll be back in just a few.
1: 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I'm Peter Biello, and it's coming up on 10 o'clock. 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

Welcome once again to Upfront Soul. I'm your host, Sanguine Fromage, laying down the soulful sounds to which I do hope you're getting down. And if you're interested in knowing what's coming up on the show, you can get on down to our social media presence on Facebook, Instagram, and Twitter. Try to let you know what's coming up on the show, as well as telling you when I hear about exciting new releases and advising you of milestones in the worlds of funk, soul, jazz, and civil rights history. You can look for us at Upfront Soul, and you can, of course, send us messages or tweet to us. We absolutely love hearing from you, and we've got another request coming up in this hour. So please do keep in touch. And now I'm going to unleash on you Len Woods, who wants us to do it funky.

George McCrae there with I Get Lifted. The Sam Reed Band bringing us the Ambassadors theme from MFSB. Mother Funkin' Son of a... The truth behind the Philly legend. And we heard at the very top of the hour from Len Woods urging us to do it funky. From Soul Goes Psychedelic. That is excellent, excellent advice, Len. I always endeavor to do it funky. We heard from Joan Armatrading at the very beginning of our show, as we always do, and I'm gonna spin another one of her tunes here for you. This is one of her big hits, but, you know, just because it's a big hit doesn't mean we shouldn't play it here on Upfront Soul. It's Drop the Pilots.

few big hits, but some of them in versions you might not have heard. That was FSQ featuring Dilette McDonald with E Zimbra, the Soul Clap remix. Dilette McDonald did backing vocals with the Talking Heads and was heard on some of their very famous tours doing that song, E Zimbra, but reimagined here with FSQ. Nona Hendrix with the song she wrote, Winning. Yes, Santana got the bigger hit, but Nona Hendrix wrote it. That's on her self-titled album. And she is a cousin of Jimi Hendrix's. Joan Armatrading at the top of the set with Drop the Pilot from The Key. Sanguine Fromage here, spinning the tunes for you here on Upfront Soul. It is just such an honor to be bringing the tunes to your party. And if there's anything I can do for you, don't hesitate. Drop me a line at upfrontsoul@gmail.com. Edith Peters now, who tells us this is the moment.

had it all the time, from Love is a Hurtin' Thing. Richard Groove Holmes with A Bowl of Soul from the album of that name. And Edith Peters started us out with This Is the Moment. All right, got time for one more set here on Upfront Soul. We're going to play for you a reimagining of Good Times. From Chiranga 76, it's Good Times. ¿Cómo vamos a gozar? Only on Upfront Soul.

And Rickery there with Hybrid Alien from Hybrid Funk. Sending that out by request to Chihiro. And also sending it with my best regards to all those Japanese funk fans out there tuned in around the world. Neko Kokoko, Emo, Iris, all of you. I hope you dug that too. Instant funk in the middle, doing the Philly Jump from Get Down with the Philly Jump. And we started out with Charanga 76, reimagining that chic classic Good Times as Good Times, Como Vamos a Gozar from El Barrio Latin Disco. Behind me, you've been hearing the Kashmir Stage Band with Do Your Thing from Texas Thunder Soul, 1968 to 1974, a great compilation of their tunes. And of course, soon we'll be hearing from the late, the great Sam Cooke. But first, I do want to thank you so much for tuning in, for enjoying some of my favorite music with me. It is just a joy and a privilege to be here with you. I hope you've had a good time. I hope you'll come back again next week. And in the meantime, stay tuned. And always, please do remember, if you get knocked down, don't stay down. Get up, get down. Upfront Soul comes to you from Community Radio, WERU-FM, Blue Hill, Maine, Wabanaki Territory.

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2: 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Thank you for listening to GPB, Georgia Public Broadcasting, on this Saturday evening. I'm Peter Biello. Coming up next from Athens, Georgia, we have Athens 441, an eclectic mix hosted by Joe Silva.
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The chutes jingling and jangling their way across the top end of the Athens 441 playlist. That was called Scraping the Last Bits of Light. Comes from their self-titled debut EP. Seven tracks in all from this duo from over across the Golden Gate in San Francisco. This is out on Dandy Boy Records, top shelf purveyors of Northern California pop that they are. And we, that is I, the voice you're hearing attached to Joe Silva, are also in the pop purveyor game. And this time around, we're going to bring you new material from those Scottish indie veterans Teenage Fan Club. Also dip into the local songwriting bag of Eric Bachman, a.k.a. Crooked Fingers. We'll also bring you the heavy synth stylings of Lisa Belladonna. Plus, Steve Mason of the Beta Band slots in as a guest DJ of sorts, turning us on to a handful of tracks that he's written about in his new memoir titled Failure is Always an Option. But first, let's jet on over to Western Australia for something brand new from Spice World.

back with some more stellar guitar and harmony gold. That was Teenage Fan Club with their latest single. Name of the song was Day in the Sun. It's going to be included on their next long player. It's going to be album number 13 from them. It's going to be called Dare Not to Dream. 10 new tracks that we'll see sometime around the first week in October. Very much looking forward to that. No dates scheduled for the U.S. so far. May not be until 2027 until we see them running around the U.S. Before that was an Australian outfit that's new to us. They're called Spice World. And the name of the song you heard was Bull's Tools. This is also going to be out in October. Everything's out in October, apparently, on a record that they're calling Purple Patch. Now, next up on the program is something from a record that we are also eagerly awaiting. This time it's from Fire Stations.

Fire Stations with another track from the forthcoming album titled International Dust. The name of that one from the London-based outfit is called Beginners. Lost Map Records over in Scotland serving this one up as soon as the summer turns to fall. Very, very Scottish program, I just realized, because don't forget that we've got Steve Mason from the Beta Band, or the Beta Band, as they are known in their native Scotland, coming up as our guest DJ. But right now, let's spin something closer to home from Crooked Fingers.

featuring guest vocals from Skylar Gudaz. That was Crooked Fingers here on Athens 441 with a song called I'm Your Bodhisattva. And it comes from the latest record titled Sweat Death. That's the work of Mr. Eric Bachman, formerly of Archers of Loaf. And way back, Skylar actually dropped by the studios of WGA to record a few songs for us. And on our next program, we're going to feature a recent in-studio visit from Eric. So super privileged to have him in session. So stay tuned for that. But right now, you can stay tuned for the latest from Blackbird Mantra.

Yeah, from over in Hamburg, Germany. That was Blackbird Mantra with their debut appearance on the Athens 441 playlist. That was called 2 a.m. I've got a new album coming out mid-September, if I've got that right. It's going to be called Indivisible, so we'll get back to that in short order. Now, at the top of the program, we mentioned that Steve Mason of the Beta Band had a new memoir out. It's called Failure is Always an Option. And as we are big, big fans of his, we dove right in as soon as we can get our hands on a copy. In it, he talks about growing up in Scotland, being a young B-boy before becoming a young mod, before becoming a singer-songwriter, and getting a fair amount of attention with the Beta Band. You actually might remember them being shouted out by John Cusack in the movie High Fidelity way back when. Is that almost... It's kind of almost 20 years or more at this point. And while I was reading this book, Steve name-dropped so many songs that I wasn't familiar with that turned out to be great once we checked them out. We thought it would be a good idea to have him on as a sort of guest DJ. And the first track that we airlifted from the text is a perfect candidate for our Wayback track of the week. So let's have a listen to the sound of early 1966, courtesy of The Small Faces.

0: Okay, okay. Now, before anyone loses their mind, I know I misspoke earlier when I said that you were about to listen to The Small Faces, when in fact it's just Small Faces. Quintessential mod band that they were, that was the B-side, released in January of 1966, called Grow Your Own, as flip side of their Sha-La-La-Lee single. And that was just one of the many tracks we discovered while reading through Steve Mason's memoir, Failure is Always an Option, Lo-Fi Adventures with the Beta Band, although he pronounces it Beta Band. And we started off by asking him about his time as a young man submerged in mod culture and how he came across that particular track.
1: This is Athens 441.
0: Hey, Steve. Welcome to Athens 441. Would love to start off by asking you about how you got so hardcore into becoming a mod and having a scooter and all that, and how it brought you to that Small Faces record we just heard.
2: I can't remember what I think I'd been a little B-boy. And then I was at this, I think I talk about it in the book, I was at this sort of b-boy competition thing, and these mods came into the park and they were playing Green Onions, Booker T and the MGs, on their sort of boombox, and that's really where it was, hearing that track and seeing them in their parkers and stuff really kicked it off for me. So Grow Your Own, it was on the first Small Faces record I bought, was one of those kind of cheap repress, kind of great, almost like a greatest hits type thing, like a entry level Small Faces record, and it had Grow Your Own on it, had things like Sha-La-La-Lee, What You Gonna Do About It, and it had Grow Your Own on it. And you know, being a mod at that time, you kind of, you're always seeking out Hammond instrumentals like Green Onions and, you know, Jimmy Smith, Jimmy McGriff, people like that. So then to hear this kind of British band do such a fantastic kind of Hammond instrumental, it was really exciting. And yeah, that's a brilliant, it's a brilliant record.
0: Yeah, absolutely. And apart from some of the great music you write about in Route to Becoming a Musician Yourself, there's some very personal material included in the book where you talk about things like the difficulties of your early school years and the depression you dealt with later on in life. Was it hard to get that stuff down when you sat down to write?
2: No, not really, because, you know, I talked about it quite a bit at the time, and then after it and stuff in interviews and everything, and so I never really had a problem talking about it. I think I was quite lucky in that way, that I'm someone that suffered from that, and I just never had a problem talking about it. The issue I had was just trying to figure out what the hell was going on with me, so that I could, you know, try and fix it. Mm. That was the problem. So no, it wasn't. No, I never really had any issues with any of that, and there wasn't a lot of rewriting. It was, especially early on, I think, when I first started taking the writing seriously, and then when I got a publishing deal and they assigned me an editor, you know, I, having never written a book before, you, and especially when it's a book about yourself, you can see every single thing that's happening. It's like watching a film in your head. But I suppose what never occurred to me was that you have to put the reader in that situation as well. So you have to describe everything kind of around what's going on. And that, which sounds like an incredibly obvious thing to say, but it wasn't obvious to me at first. So, you know, I think I sort of learned to spend a lot more time building the picture and before the action kind of starts, kind of thing.
0: Yeah. Now, one of the more amazing musical discoveries you mentioned in the book is how you got into the Metal Box album by Public Image when you were just 12 years old, which is which is kind of hard to imagine at such a young age. Can you talk a little bit about that before we play a track off that record?
2: It was an experience I'll never forget, but I kept with it long enough that a friend, an older friend, came round and he said to me, what's this you're listening to? I said, oh, yeah, it's Pill, man, it's Pill. Like, it's what John Lydon did after. He's like, you know you're listening to that at the wrong speed, right? So it clicked up to 45. I was like, oh, right. I mean, it's still, it made more sense as music, but it's still, it was years before I would discover things like dub reggae, so I would understand what was going on with the bass. And, I mean, it was a bit like Susie and the Banshees. It was really a blueprint for post-punk, wasn't it? That Keith Levine's guitar and his vocals, and it was, and the themes were, you know, I guess they were very adult themes. They were themes of someone who was older and had been betrayed, had people die, and, you know, things that I wasn't going to experience for a very long time. But I was just so, I loved the Sex Pistols so much, and I was really, at that point, just obsessed with John Lydon. And once I discovered he'd gone and done something else, I had to try and get it.

0: Public Image Limited here on Athens 441 with a track called Careering from their Metal Box album. One of the records that was a key listening moment in the life of Mr. Steve Mason from the Beta Band, who is our guest DJ this week and who is talking about his new book, A Failure is Always an Option. And Steve, the next thing I wanted to play was this semi-obscure club record from the early 80s by an outfit that simply went under the name Charlie. What can you tell us about it?
1: Very little. So I always thought it was maybe Italian, but I'm not sure. I'm not sure, to be honest with you. I was introduced to that track by a friend of mine who, me and her met, and she was kind of into electro, but more stuff like Kelly Pola and Morgan Geist, who was Metro Area. She was more kind of into that stuff, and you know, some other groups, Junior Boys, mm-hmm. and stuff like that around that time. And I was unaware of all that stuff, so we started talking about electro and stuff, and so I pulled out all my electro that I'd kept from when I was a little b-boy. So yeah, we just kind of traded records, and she was unaware of all the stuff that I'd been listening to whenever it was. God, by that point, it's probably 20 years previously, you know. So yeah, but she introduced me to that track, and it's obviously 80s, but I don't know too much about it. I mean, I've played it out a lot, but I don't know too much about it, yeah, but it's great, great track.

0: From 1983, that's an edited version of the track Spacer Woman by the Italo disco outfit called Charlie. Another record we plucked from the pages of Steve Mason's new book, Failure is Always an Option. Now, Steve, I'd like to get to one of your tracks at this point, which is something off the Beta Band's Hot Shots 2 album. The song's called Broke. And I remember when I met you guys briefly at the time that this record came out, you guys seemed kind of surprised that people, including myself, were very much impressed by it.
1: I mean, Hot Shots was a record that we were really proud of. Mm-hmm. You know, certainly I was. I'd done what I wanted to do. I wanted to have all that Beta Band stuff in there with my lyrics and my melodies and my voice. But I'd been listening to so much American R&B and a lot of Jamaican dancehall. And there was a bit of, at that time, around the end of the 90s, 2000, sort of 2000, there was a bit of cross-pollination going on between Jamaican producers and American producers in terms of R&B and dancehall, and that I found really exciting, and I loved all that, and I loved, you know, the Brandy album and the couple of Aaliyah albums and various other things, and I really wanted to try and get elements of those records and stick it together with what we did, and so yeah, I was really. I still really am very proud of that record. I think it really stands up.

0: I made a band here on Athens 441 from July 2001. That was called Broke. And we've been talking to Steve Mason of the Beta Band this week, making him sort of a guest DJ, picking tracks from his recent memoir. And Steve, the last thing I'd like to get to is something from your Black Affair solo project that you did in 2008, and this track called Japanese Happening, which is a very different kind of electronic vibe to what you'd previously done.
1: So it went Beta Band, and then this solo thing I did called King Biscuit Time. And then I just felt that was just too close to the Beta Band. And the reason why I felt it was too close to the Beta Band is I think I needed to prove to myself that I could have a career and exist outside of the band and not have people tell me that I was riding on their coattails or just regurgitating what I'd done before. So... yeah, Black Affair, I guess I just decided to try and... it was around the same time that I was trading electro records with my friend, so I just decided to kind of try and make some electro and do something I'd never really done before, make proper kind of electronic music with very, very little acoustic instruments in at all.

Once again, that was Black Affair here on Athens 441, one of the many monikers that our guest Steve Mason released music under. Really enjoyed his new memoir, which once again is titled Failure is Always an Option, Lo-Fi Adventures with the Beta Band. So thanks to Steve for taking the time to speak with us. And while the Beta Band have been on the road, they're actually on the road, for a little bit longer this summer over in Europe. I did ask Steve if they'd be making some new music as a unit together at some point, and he said maybe. So we'll keep our fingers crossed. Now, unfortunately, those fingers aren't going to buy us any additional airtime this time around, so we're going to leave you this week with something new from French electronic producer Jean Fitoussé, a new single that he's got out called Electro Rhythms.

Athens 441 is a QRM production produced in Athens, Georgia for Georgia Public Broadcasting. 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I need a raise.

0: It's 11:59 on a Saturday, and thank you for listening to GPB, Georgia Public Broadcasting. I'm Mark Chilla. Coming up next, we have GPB Jazz with you through the early morning hours. Have a great night, and thanks for listening.
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5: Live from NPR News, I'm Dale Willman. By the narrowest of margins, the Senate early Saturday voted to confirm Todd Blanche as the U.S. Attorney General. He'd been acting in that role for months. NPR's Barbara Sprunt explains why the vote was so close.
6: Yesterday, Alaska Senator Lisa Murkowski said she would oppose his nomination. She said the country needs an attorney general who will check the worst impulses of the administration, and she doesn't have confidence that Blanche can achieve that. Susan Collins of Maine had already said she'd vote against Blanche, and with Mitch McConnell out, it came down to Bill Cassidy of Louisiana. And there was a bit of a dramatic reveal on the Senate floor when Cassidy explained why he would support Blanche, and he essentially said that he wasn't sure anyone else would be more successful.
5: That's NPR's Barbara Sprunt with that story. Thousands of the people in central British Columbia are leaving their homes ahead of a fast-moving wildfire at this hour. It's just one of dozens of fires spreading across the province where a state of emergency has been issued. As Dan Karpinchuk reports, officials in the district of Summerland have also declared an emergency.
7: The evacuation order covers the entire district. Officials say the Bald Range wildfire exploded in size over the past 24 hours and now poses a significant threat to the health, safety, and welfare of the more than 12,000 people who live there. The region's emergency information officer says it has become one of the quickest moving and fastest growing fires experienced in the area. Recent surveys suggest the fires in British Columbia, the Northwest, and in Northern Ontario have sparked a sharp rise in Canadians' concerns about climate change. For NPR News, I'm Dan Karpinchuk in Toronto.
5: A growing number of states are considering stricter rules for social media influencers who are paid to promote political candidates. As NPR's Windsor Johnston reports, the issue is taking on new urgency as campaigns are courting popular online creators in the lead-up to elections in the fall.
8: Texas now requires online creators to disclose when they are paid to post political content, and lawmakers in New York are considering a similar rule. California already requires disclosure, and a bill before the state legislature would allow fines of up to $5,000 per violation. The issue recently surfaced in Michigan, where influencers on social media were reportedly offered money to promote Democratic primary Senate candidate Haley Stevens without clearly disclosing the payments. Stevens' campaign denied any involvement. The controversy highlights the growing role of paid influencers as campaigns try to reach voters ahead of the midterm elections. Windsor Johnston, NPR News, Washington.
5: The largest reservoir in the U.S. has plummeted to its lowest water level since it was created some 90 years ago. Federal data shows that Lake Mead fell Friday to a level just below the prior record low set in July of 2022. You're listening to NPR News. A Ukrainian known as the Collector of Souls for his dangerous work to recover remains on the front lines in the war with Russia has been killed in a landmine blast. NPR's Scott Newman has more.
9: In 2014, after the Kremlin's annexation of Crimea and the insurgency in the Donbas region of eastern Ukraine, Alexei Yukov founded a volunteer organization known as Platsdarm, or Bridgehead, to recover the dead on all sides of the conflict. 8 years later, Russia's full-scale invasion of Ukraine intensified the need for his efforts. Earlier in the war, he was severely wounded in a similar mine blast to the one that killed him earlier this week. But that didn't slow Yukov down. He was known for getting in close to the action to recover remains and bring closure to the families of the dead. And that's where he was killed, in Donetsk, on a recovery mission. Scott Newman, NPR News.
5: Typhoon Dolphin is off the coast of China at this hour and is expected to land this weekend on China's east coast. In preparation, officials have shut schools and tourist sites. The storm's maximum sustained winds have reached 100 miles an hour. The storm is expected to bring heavy rains and winds, creating a severe risk of flooding as well as landslides. Shanghai is in the path of that storm. The Senate passed a short-term budget measure early Saturday that would keep federal agencies funded into early December. The vote was taken just before senators left for their August recess. The measure must now be voted on by the House before it can be sent to President Trump. The vote is an effort to avoid a government shutdown during campaign season. I'm Dale Willman, NPR News.
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Brad Meldow with Larry Grenadier on bass, Jeff Ballard on drums, Paul Simon's 50 Ways to Leave Your Lover, made even moodier than the actual song. Before that, April Come She Will, another Paul Simon song. Karen Allison playing keys and singing that so beautifully. We kicked off the set with The Shoes of the Fisherman's Wife, Mingus in 1971, a masterful record, the title track, The Shoes of the Fisherman's Wife. I'm Jana Lee Ross. Thanks so much for listening to Jazz with me.

and it just keeps going and going and going. Roland Hanna and Charles Mingus dueling it out on Mood Indigo, 1959, from the shoes of the fisherman's wife. I'm Jana Lee Ross, and you're listening to Jazz.

Things Ain't What They Used to Be, the Mercer Ellington tune, recorded by Charles Mingus's big band in 1959. Before that, the Willie Nelson tune, Ain't It Funny How Time Slips Away. Jimmy McGriff at the organ on his record, The Dream Team. And his dream team is Bernard Purdy on drums, Mel Brown on guitar, and two saxophones played upon by Red Holloway and David Newman. Before that, The Queen, Shirley Horn from I Love You, Paris. And it sounds like Paris loves Shirley. I'm Janie Lee Ross, and I love Shirley as well. And I love jazz. And thank you for listening to jazz. And let us know what you love about jazz. Our email address is jazznetwork@wfmt.com.

Bucky Pizzarelli and Howard Alden, two kings of the jazz guitar. That was Fats Waller's The Jitterbug Waltz. I'm Jana Lee Ross. Thanks so much for listening to Jazz With Me. 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
5: Live from NPR News, I'm Dale Willman. Iran continues to say it's close to a deal with Oman to open the Strait of Hormuz, but Iranian officials announced a new list of demands on the U.S. Saturday. NPR's Frank Langford reports from Tel Aviv.
6: Mohammed Bagherzadeh, Secretary of Iran's Supreme National Security Council, said the Strait won't reopen until the U.S., quote, corrects its behavior, according to Iranian state media. Iran's demands include the U.S. ending the war and, quote, aggression against Iran's allies in Lebanon, Palestine, Yemen, and Iraq. Iran also insisted the U.S. provide full compensation for damage from past attacks on the country. The demands appeared to dampen hopes that the Strait was about to reopen. President Trump initially predicted the war would last 4 to 5 weeks. It's now approaching 6 months. The war's increased gas and other consumer prices, which Trump had pledged to bring down. The midterms are 3 months away. NPR reached out to the White House for comment on Iran's conditions, but has yet to hear back. Frank Langford, NPR News, Tel Aviv.
5: Todd Blanche says he's deeply honored by the trust President Trump has placed in him to lead the Justice Department. As NPR's Kerry Johnson reports, the Senate voted 50-49 Saturday morning to confirm Blanche as Attorney General.
7: Blanche worked overtime to convince skeptical Republican Senator Bill Cassidy of Louisiana to support his nomination. The Senate ultimately confirmed Blanche as the nation's 88th Attorney General by a single vote. Critics say Blanche presided over a DOJ that attacked the career workforce, went after the president's political foes, and botched the release of files connected to the convicted sex offender Jeffrey Epstein. But Senator Cassidy and others suggest anyone Trump would hire to replace Blanche could be less qualified and less likely to push back on Trump's impulses. Kerry Johnson, NPR News.
5: More than 70 million Americans are under heat alerts at this hour, and in some places, triple-digit heat has been lingering for weeks. As NPR's Amy Held reports, a new survey finds a growing number of people say the ongoing extreme heat is changing the way they live.
8: 90% of people say extreme heat has had at least some impact on their lives, up from 83% 2 years ago. The AP NORC survey finds a growing share of Americans say it's affecting their energy bills, outdoor activities, their sleep. One thing that's dropped, the percentage of Americans who say climate change is happening, 2/3, down from 3/4 2 years ago. Human-caused climate change is making intense heat waves more likely. Then there's the naturally occurring El Niño climate pattern, forecast to intensify in the coming months, making above-normal heat even likelier. This as highs in parts of the western U.S. top 110 degrees. The National Weather Service says it's up to 12 degrees above normal for summer. Amy Held, NPR News.
5: And this is NPR News. Summer travelers are feeling the effects of higher prices, both at the gas pump and when booking flights. As NPR's Stephen Basaha reports, domestic and international airfares have risen since the start of the U.S. war with Iran.
9: An average domestic flight last week cost about $80 more than it did a year ago, according to the travel site Kayak. Henry Brunel is a lecturer at California State University Fullerton and says even if a deal to reopen the Strait of Hormuz is reached, it'll take a long time for flights to get cheaper.
10: That's actually a similar pattern to what we saw following the Russian invasion of Ukraine. It took about a year after gas prices started going down until we saw the same pattern with airfares.
9: The average international flight was about $170 more expensive than the same time last year. Stephen Bisaha, NPR News.
5: After months of promises, the Immigration and Customs Enforcement Agency says every officer in the field should be equipped with a body camera by the end of the month. The announcement comes after several publicized killings by ICE agents making traffic stops, but it's not yet clear on whether the footage will ever be allowed to be seen by the general public. The agency says it's not appropriate to release footage when doing so could compromise investigations or privacy. Satellite images show that an oil spill off the coast of Oman in the Middle East is continuing to spread right now. The ship Caroline Bezengi has been grounded for weeks after reporting an explosion back in June. The tanker is part of Russia's Shadow Fleet. The spill has now covered more than 3,000 square miles of water and is continuing to spread rapidly. I'm Dale Willman, NPR News.
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11: Welcome to GPB Jazz. I'm Jana Lee Ross. Thanks for joining me.

Beautiful song, Like a Lover, from Brazilian songwriter Dori Caymmi, as arranged by the Clayton Hamilton Jazz Orchestra. Before that, another beautiful song, Lazy Afternoon, from a musical called Golden Apples, with music by Jerome Ross, Hank Jones playing piano with Joe Lovano playing sax. They were live at Dizzy's Club Coca-Cola, and we started the set with Question and Answer. Yes, another beautiful tune, that written by Pat Metheny from Like Minds, a true supergroup of Pat with Chick Corea on piano, Roy Haynes on drums, Dave Holland on bass, and Gary Burton playing vibes. I'm Janalee Ross. Thanks for listening to Jazz with me.

Memphis in June from brother Jack McDuff at the organ back in 1969. Before that, Yesterday's classic Jerome Kern standard. Hank Jones, the giant, at the piano with his brother, the giant Elvin, on drums. And another giant, Richard Davis, on bass. They call themselves the Great Jazz Trio for that record, and they're allowed to. Before that, the Dragon Lady from Silver's Serenade, that being Horace Silver, the title track to his 1963 release. I'm Janie Lee Ross. Thanks so much for listening to Jazz with me.

guitar legend Wes Montgomery in 1966. The tune Antonio Carlos Jobim's How Insensitive. I'm Janie Lee Ross. Thanks so much for listening to Jazz With Me. 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
7: Live from NPR News, I'm Dale Willman. Iran Saturday announced a list of conditions the U.S. must meet before it allows passage of ships through the Strait of Hormuz again. They include the U.S. lifting its blockade on Iran's ports and stopping sanctions. Tim Wilkins is managing director of an industry group for oil, gas, and chemical tankers. He says despite the continuing problems, the U.S. is getting a small number of ships through.
8: And what's happening is those vessels are contacting the U.S. They're transiting through what we call the southern or the Oman route. And those transits are being tracked basically by those assets. What we're being told is that those sort of naval assets are ready to intercept and they have planes ready. But to all intents and purposes, those vessels are basically transiting and being monitored. That's basically the term of a U.S. facilitated transit.
7: The Senate passed a temporary spending bill that would keep the government funded through early December. NPR's Scott Newman has our reports.
9: In a 90-6 vote, the spending measure was passed in the early morning hours Saturday by lawmakers before they head home for a 5-week recess. The bill, which still must be approved by the House, generally keeps the government funded at current levels through December 11th. Most Democrats voted for the bill after securing a provision that blocks money for U.S. Customs and Border Protection. They also rejected a $1 billion request from the White House to begin work on a new Trump-class battleship. Since the 1990s, Congress has frequently relied on temporary spending measures instead of passing a comprehensive budget. Scott Newman, NPR News, Washington.
7: Two helicopter pilots have died while fighting a Utah wildfire. Member station KUER's Carolyn Ballard has our reports.
10: The Friday morning crash ignited a fire around the craft, which made it unsafe to get close to the site. On Saturday, search and rescue crews were able to access the area and confirm the two deaths. The heavy lift helicopter was one of seven assigned to the massive Wide Mouth 2 fire. So far, it's burned more than 110,000 acres in central Utah, about 3 hours south of Salt Lake City. The FAA and National Transportation Safety Board will investigate the crash. Intense and at times unpredictable fire conditions have fueled a deadly summer. A helicopter pilot died fighting a Colorado wildfire, and four firefighters died after being overcome by a fast-moving fire on the Colorado-Utah border. For NPR News, I'm Caroline Ballard.
7: A car bomb exploded Saturday in the southwestern region of Colombia. The bomb comes just one day after the country's newest president was sworn into office. The attack took place at a toll plaza on the Pan-American Highway. Officials say two security guards were injured. The army says members of the group FARC were responsible for that attack. You're listening to NPR News. Militants affiliated with the Islamic State group attacked a village in the Democratic Republic of Congo this week. The village is close to the Ugandan border. At least 13 people were killed. The violence is forcing many residents to choose between staying or risking travel to other areas as the Ebola outbreak there continues. About 7 million Americans are living with Alzheimer's disease. That's a degenerative brain condition that has no cure. NPR's Ping Wong reports on a new direction for treatments for the disease.
11: One of the primary markers of Alzheimer's disease is a protein called tau in its long, tangled form. New research in the journal Neuron shows that under stress, tau proteins enter mitochondria, the part of the cell that converts nutrients to energy. They reverse the process, causing the release of toxic molecules. Bingwei Lu is a professor at Stanford Medicine and senior author on the paper.
12: Initially, we think this may actually help the organism cope with this stress, but too much of this thing will eventually kill neurons and cause this cognitive deficit.
11: Lu and his colleagues conducted research on flies, mice, and lab-grown neurons with signs of Alzheimer's. When the scientists blocked this process, each recovered and was more resilient to future stress. Ping Huang, NPR News.
7: Former President Joe Biden's prostate cancer has now spread to other parts of his body, and it's causing him pain. His son Hunter spoke about the cancer during an interview this weekend with the BBC. Biden said his father's condition is very sad to watch. 83-year-old Joe Biden was the oldest man to serve as a U.S. president. I'm Dale Willman, NPR News.
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14: 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Thanks for joining me. 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

Live at the House of Tribes in New York City, 2002, Wynton Marsalis playing the Cole Porter tune. What is this thing called love? Wessel Warm Daddy Anderson with him on sax. And before that, Pat Metheny burning through All the Things You Are. Roy Haynes on drums, Dave Holland on bass, and we kicked off the set with a really cool arrangement of another Cole Porter tune. You Do Something to Me, as in do that voodoo that you do so well. And that was Ingrid Jensen on trumpet leading the ensemble. I'm Jana Lee Ross. Thanks so much for listening to Jazz with me.

And that's just the tip of the iceberg of Bill Evans' improvisations on Jerome Kern's tune, All the Things You Are. You're listening to Jazz.

from The Individualism of Gil Evans, 1964. Quite an elevated version of Willie Dixon's blues, Spoonful, in the Gil Evans Orchestra. Some big stars. The rhythm section, Kenny Burrell, Paul Chambers, and Elvin Jones. And some of the horns, Jimmy Cleveland, Phil Woods, and Thad Jones in that band. Before that, Keith Jarrett, live in Paris in 1999 with the usual side men of Gary Peacock on bass, Jack DeJohnette on drums, the tune Dizzy Gillespie's Groovin' High. I'm Jana Lee Ross. Thanks for listening to Jazz With Me. Tal Farlow will play us out with Autumn Leaves. 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

0: limit. It's the Luke's. It's the lovely. It's the lovely. It's the lovely. Man, it's a ball.
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6: Live from NPR News, I'm Dale Willman. The Senate confirmed President Trump's nominee for U.S. Attorney General Saturday morning. As NPR's Claudia Grisales reports, the confirmation of Todd Blanche came after weeks of opposition from members of both parties.
7: Blanche was approved to the role by a one-vote margin. Outgoing Louisiana Republican Senator Bill Cassidy, who helped get Blanche over the finish line, said he was aware the decision would draw controversy.
8: Mr. Blanche is not perfect, and he will tell you this, but the choice is not between perfection and Mr. Blanche. It is between Mr. Blanche and another acting attorney general who may not run the department effectively under President Trump.
7: Blanche faced concerns over his role in a $1.8 billion fund created as part of a DOJ settlement with Trump that was on track to benefit the president's allies. Blanche rescinded the fund in writing, but two Republicans, Susan Collins of Maine and Alaska Republican Lisa Murkowski, voted no over concerns of a Justice Department dominated by Trump's demands. Claudia Grisales, NPR News.
6: Two helicopter pilots whose aircraft crashed while they were fighting a wildfire in Utah have died. The crash happened Friday morning. They were fighting a wildfire in the Fish Lake National Forest. A moving wildfire in western Canada is destroying structures there and has so far forced the evacuation of more than 20,000 people from their homes. Emergency Management Minister Kelly Green says a state of emergency may be declared, but in the meantime, she's urging residents near the fire to leave.
9: We are facing an intense and harrowing situation in the Summerland area. And it is so difficult to be evacuated and not know when you will be able to return, not know what you'll be returning to, whether your home and your community will still be there.
6: More than 100 wildfires are burning across the region, and almost half of them remain uncontrolled. A growing number of states are considering stricter rules for social media influencers who are paid to promote political candidates. As NPR's Windsor Johnston reports, the issue is taking on new urgency as campaigns are courting popular online creators in the lead-up to elections this fall.
10: Texas now requires online creators to disclose when they are paid to post political content, and lawmakers in New York are considering a similar rule. California already requires disclosure, and a bill before the state legislature would allow fines of up to $5,000 per violation. The issue recently surfaced in Michigan, where influencers on social media were reportedly offered money to promote Democratic primary Senate candidate Haley Stevens without clearly disclosing the payments. Stevens' campaign denied any involvement. The controversy highlights the growing role of paid influencers as campaigns try to reach voters ahead of the midterm elections. Windsor Johnston, NPR News, Washington.
6: And you're listening to NPR News. A drone entered Bulgarian airspace Saturday and exploded near a gas pipeline. There have been no reports of casualties or damages. The country's president said the drone exploded about 300 feet inside Bulgarian territory. Bulgaria's defense ministry says it appears the drone was the kind used by Ukrainian forces, and the incident was likely accidental. Most children have little idea what they want to do when they grow up, but NPR's Janet Wujong Lee reports on how mentorship could open the door to careers they may have never considered.
11: Even when kids are passionate about something, it can be hard for them to figure out what that dream job looks like and how to make it happen. And research shows that can be especially true for young people from marginalized backgrounds.
12: There's expectations that Black folks do this and Black folks don't do that.
11: Keith Russell is a conservation scientist at Audubon in Philadelphia who mentors aspiring Black birders and scientists.
12: And that's been a real barrier for Black folks to get into birding. So it's really important to have support and to, you know, be with people that understand your interests.
11: Russell says mentorship could help young people understand what needs to be done to achieve those dreams, like plan their education or work on specific skills. Janet Wujong Lee, NPR News.
6: The Pro Football Hall of Fame inducted its latest class Saturday at a ceremony in Canton, Ohio. Larry Fitzgerald walked the stage. He ranked second on the career list in both receiving yards and touchdown catches. Also included was quarterback Drew Brees, who won a Super Bowl while with the New Orleans Saints, along with Lou Kuechly, Adam Vinatieri, and Roger Craig. I'm Dale Willman, NPR News.
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14: Welcome to GPB Jazz. I'm Jana Lee Ross. Thanks for joining me.

Madam Shirley Scott play an organ, her tune Blues Everywhere. Before that, live at Bradley's in 1994, Kevin Eubanks playing Mercy, Mercy, Mercy. And we started off the set with Bobby Hutcherson playing Vibes and Marimba, his tune Pompona. With him, Kenny Garrett playing sax, Jerry Allen on piano, Christian McBride playing bass, and Al Foster on drums. Thanks so much for listening to Jazz.

Great Arrangements by Billy May, recorded in 1959. That is my own personal goddess of swing, Anita O'Day, from Anita O'Day Swings Cole Porter. 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

Blues for a Stitt, dedicated to Sonny Stitt, written by Bill Easley, and that was him playing sax along with Jimmy McGriff from McGriff's House Party. Before that, Caravan, a duet of Oscar Peterson and Dizzy Gillespie, and we kicked off the set with Darn That Dream, as performed by Dexter Gordon. I'm Jana Lee Ross. Thanks so much for listening to Jazz With Me.

an encore from Kevin Eubanks live at Bradley's. The tune, Duke Ellington's In a Sentimental Mood. Robert Hurst playing bass with him, James Williams on piano. And I'm Jana Lee Ross. Thanks for listening to Jazz with me. You can get in touch anytime and let us know what you love about jazz. 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
7: Live from NPR News, I'm Dale Willman. Vice President J.D. Vance said Saturday that U.S. negotiations with Iran are progressing, but speaking on Fox News, he said the conflict is still not over.
8: We're applying a whole host of tools, diplomatic, economic, military tools, to ensure that we get the best outcome for the American people. I feel quite confident we will get there, but we're still a bit in the middle of the game.
7: Iran issued new demands on Saturday regarding the reopening of the Strait of Hormuz. The demands include the U.S. ending its blockade of Iranian ports and shipping and removing its forces from the region before Tehran will allow the strait to be fully open once again to shipping traffic. President Trump, meanwhile, has again threatened to launch big strikes on Iran if it fails to agree to a peace deal. But as NPR's Frank Langfitt reports, some Israelis and Palestinians say they're tired of being whipsawed by Trump's announcements.
9: Leoman Eyer fears a sudden U.S. attack on Iran will trigger Iranian missile strikes here in Israel.
10: We don't know how our lives will be changed based on a single tweet.
11: How does that make you feel?
10: Like a small, insignificant grain of sand.
9: Meanwhile, in the West Bank, Hussam Shamlawi, Maccabi, says Trump's repeated claims of opening the Strait of Hormuz has hurt his credibility in the region. He says when Iranians say they're in control, the media eyewitnesses, they all know this is true. President Trump said Tuesday a deal with Iran could come this week, but Iran says it's negotiating with Oman and denies talking to the U.S. Frank Langfitt, NPR News, in Tel Aviv and the West Bank.
7: The Senate has passed a temporary spending bill that would keep the government funded through early December. NPR's Scott Newman has more on that story.
12: In a 90-6 vote, the spending measure was passed in the early morning hours Saturday by lawmakers before they head home for a 5-week recess. The bill, which still must be approved by the House, generally keeps the government funded at current levels through December 11th. Most Democrats voted for the bill after securing a provision that blocks money for U.S. Customs and Border Protection. They also rejected a $1 billion request from the White House to begin work on a new Trump-class battleship. Since the 1990s, Congress has frequently relied on temporary spending measures instead of passing a comprehensive budget. Scott Newman, NPR News, Washington.
7: Two helicopter pilots who were in a Sikorsky helicopter when it crashed Friday morning while they were fighting a wildfire in Utah have now been confirmed as dead. The helicopter crashed while they were working on a fire in the Fish Lake National Forest. Crews could not reach the bodies until Saturday. Officials with the National Transportation Safety Board say they'll open an investigation into the cause of the crash once their crews reach the crash site. The Senate Saturday confirmed Todd Blanche as the next Attorney General of the United States. And you're listening to NPR News. New federal rules for sharing the Colorado River are expected to make big cutbacks to the water supply for cities in Arizona. But as Alex Hager from member station KJZZ reports, the Phoenix and Tucson areas say they can keep taps flowing.
13: Big cuts to Arizona's water supply have been in the works for years, and city utilities have been planning accordingly. Many have spent years diversifying their water supplies to soften the impact of future Colorado River cuts. Some will lean harder on water from underground aquifers or the nearby Salt River, which is managed separately. Cities are prepared to spend billions on projects like a bigger dam to store more water during extra wet years. Some utilities are building equipment that can safely recycle sewage back into drinking water. And a new program is in the works where cities with enough water to sell can find other cities looking to buy it. For NPR News, I'm Alex Hager in Phoenix.
7: Former President Joe Biden's son Hunter says his father's prostate cancer has now spread to other parts of his body. In an interview with the BBC this weekend, Hunter said his father is now dealing with debilitating pain and said it is sad to watch. 83-year-old Joe Biden was the oldest person to serve as president. Shanghai's two airports have canceled more than 1,300 flights as China prepares for the landing of Typhoon Dolphin. Shanghai is considered to be China's financial capital. Officials have also closed schools and tourist sites along a portion of that country's east coast. The storm has sustained winds of 100 miles an hour and is expected to bring heavy rains and flooding along with landslides. Forecasters say rain totals could reach almost 16 inches over the next few days. I'm Dale Willman, NPR News.
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14: I'm Jana Lee Ross. Thanks for joining me. 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

That is called The Healing Hymn. Al Hood playing that beautiful, beautiful trumpet solo. And he is one of the H's in that band called the H2 Big Band. Al Hood, who co-leads and arranges and composes for the band with keyboardist Dave Hansen. The tune, The Healing Hymn, also two H's. Before that, Dexter Gordon back in 1963 from Our Man in Paris. Dexter with Bud Powell, Pierre Michelot on bass, and Kenny Clark on drums. Willow Weep For Me, written by Anne Rennell. Before that, the multi-talented Renee Marie. That was her tune called I Like You, and she was singing the heck out of that tune. Renee Marie fronting the aforementioned H2 Big Band. I'm Janalee Ross. Thanks so much for listening to Jazz With Me.

lights grow dim and the clouds blow over and darken them. As long as Lord God's watching over them, keeping track.

the night and the day, till my eyes grow weary and my head turn gray. And sometimes it seems God has gone away.

Written in 1948, music by Kurt Vile, Lost in the Stars. Dave Catney playing piano and singing. And before that, another Kurt Vile song, a little more well-known, Speak Low. Kevin Eubanks playing guitar live at Bradley's with James Williams playing piano and Robert Hurst on bass. And we kicked off the set with Paul Bullenbeck on guitar, his great arrangement of The Temptations' My Girl from his record Soul Grooves. Joey DeFrancesco with him on organ. I'm Janalee Ross. Thanks so much for listening to Jazz with me.

Toots Thielemann back when they were calling him Jean Thielemann in 1957, the tune Don't Blame Me. I'm Janelle Ross. Thanks for listening to Jazz. 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
1: I'm Lee C. Camp, and this is No Small Endeavor, exploring what it means to live a good life.
2: My books are sold in the nonfiction department for a very real reason. I am interviewing individuals who have the facts on the matter, and I am presenting it to the public in the same way in which the Pentagon runs war games.
1: That's investigative journalist Annie Jacobson talking about her new book, Biological War, a Scenario.
2: These are weapons that must never be used, or essentially it could be a near extinction level event. And so why do we have these arsenals that can never be used, and how do we get rid of them?
1: Annie and I discuss what she's learned in over 15 years of reporting on national security and the reasons she remains hopeful.
2: There are extraordinary minds and extraordinary technologies in this world right now, as there have always been. And so of course there is always a solution.
1: All coming right up.
3: Live from NPR News in Washington, I'm Windsor Johnston. Iran is laying out several demands for reopening the Strait of Hormuz. Tehran is calling on the United States to lift its naval blockade and sanctions, withdraw its forces from the region, and release frozen Iranian assets. It's also demanding war reparations and an end to attacks on its allies. Tim Wilkins is managing director of Intertanko, an industry group representing oil, chemical, and gas tanker operators.
4: The situation right now in the Strait of Hormuz remains severe. We are still having vessels being targeted by drones and by missiles, and the number of tankers transiting through the strait is massively reduced compared to what it was pre-conflict. On Wednesday, Thursday, and Friday this week, U.S. facilitated transits of about 11, 13, and then 15 were planned last night, so we assume that these have been successful.
3: Vice President J.D. Vance says the two sides have made progress. He says negotiations are focused on increasing the flow of oil and gas through the strait in hopes of lowering prices for American consumers. A state of emergency has been declared in the western Canadian province of British Columbia. Dan Karpinchuk reports thousands of residents are being forced to evacuate as fast-moving wildfires burn homes and properties.
5: The BC Premier David Eby says the entire province is now under a state of emergency as crews try to contain dozens of out-of-control wildfires. Officials say some people have been trapped and needed to be rescued. One of the worst fires is moving through the Okanagan Valley region, forcing more than 20,000 people from their homes. Officials also warn there are still people trapped behind the fire line, either by fast-moving flames or because they chose to ignore evacuation orders. The roughly 40,000 residents in the city of Penticton have been told to be prepared. The fire in the region has grown to more than 84,000 acres in size. There are more than 100 fires burning in BC. 70 of them started over the past week. For NPR News, I'm Dan Karpinchuk in Toronto.
3: The window to register to vote will soon close in some of the last statewide primary elections of the year. NPR's Hansi Lo Wang reports on the upcoming deadlines.
6: If you are eligible to vote in this Tuesday's primary in Connecticut, in-person registration ends on Monday at 12 noon local time. Minnesota, Vermont, and Wisconsin also hold primaries next Tuesday. Eligible voters who haven't yet registered in those states can do so as late as primary day. Monday is also the last day to register in Rhode Island, either in person, by mail, or online before that state's September 9th primary. And in Wyoming, in-person signups are available through that state's August 18th primary. You can confirm your registration status by visiting your state's official election website before the deadline. Election officials can remove your name from voter rolls, especially if you recently moved, changed your name, or haven't voted in a while. Anzi Luong, NPR News.
3: This is NPR. U.S. Immigration and Customs Enforcement says all of its field officers and agents should have body cameras by the end of the month. The expansion could provide an unprecedented visual record of federal immigration enforcement, but ICE leaders would retain broad authority to withhold or delay the release of footage, including video involving serious injuries or deaths. Hollywood is continuing to set summer box office records. NPR's Bob Mondello has more.
7: Going into this weekend, after just 7 days in theaters, Spider-Man Brand New Day had posted $500 million in ticket sales in North America. That's faster than any movie in history.
8: But you're in danger.
9: What?
8: Please, you just have to trust me. Come on.
7: Estimates have Spidey zipping past $1.5 billion worldwide by Sunday. Meanwhile, Christopher Nolan's IMAX epic, The Odyssey, has reached $1 billion in ticket sales worldwide. And though there's no snappy Otis Spider catchphrase for them as a box office phenomenon, they're doing better than Barbenheimer did in 2023.
10: Hi, Barbie!
11: Hi, Ken!
7: All of which
11: Hi,
7: has Barbie. Industry analysts predicting a $4 billion summer for North American cinemas and Hollywood's first $10 billion domestic year since 2019. Bob Mondello, NPR News.
3: Hundreds of thousands of rideshare drivers in California are a step closer to forming a union and bargaining with companies such as Uber and Lyft. State regulators say the California Gig Workers Union has secured support from at least 30% of active drivers, meeting the threshold required to organize. This is NPR News.
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1: I'm Lee Seacamp. This is No Small Endeavor, exploring what it means to live a good life.
2: I was doing an interview with former STRATCOM commander General Keeler. And STRATCOM is U.S. Strategic Command that is the steward of all nuclear weapons in the U.S. arsenal. And I went right with candor, General Keeler, what would happen in a full-scale nuclear exchange with Russia? And he took a very short pause and then said, Annie, the world could end in the next couple of hours.
1: This is Annie Jacobson. Annie is an investigative journalist and a 2016 Pulitzer Prize finalist. Here she's talking about writing her New York Times bestselling book, Nuclear War, a Scenario.
2: That is the premier authority in nuclear war, if you will, even more so than the president. And to have General Keeler say that to me, I realize, oh my God, that is the terrifying ending of this book.
1: Her book describes with painstaking specificity what would happen if a nuclear nation launched a missile at the United States, that in just 72 minutes, the world could utterly change as we know it, with millions upon millions of deaths and those not killed likely envying the dead, and nuclear winter on its way. Here's how the countdown begins.
2: An ICBM, which is an intercontinental ballistic missile, goes from one continent to another. And that is what strategic nuclear weapons are set up to do. We're not talking about battlefield nukes. We are talking about ICBMs. And it takes approximately 30 minutes for a launch in Pyongyang or outside of Moscow to reach Washington, D.C. And the second most important component of that is that an ICBM cannot be redirected or recalled. So once it launches, it's game over. It is going to hit its target.
1: Once the U.S. military and U.S. intelligence detect that an ICBM is on its way, a series of internal nuclear protocols begin.
2: The president has to decide to make a counterattack because that is U.S. nuclear doctrine. Very simply called launch on warning policy. And he has only 6 minutes to make that decision from a predetermined list of decisions because the clock is ticking and then he must be moved from Washington, D.C.
1: 6 minutes, less than the amount of time it took me to make a cup of coffee this morning. That's how much time the President of the United States has to decide which counterattack he will launch, setting up the possibility of a near extinction level event. And it's not like he has 6 minutes of quiet contemplation to consider the options.
2: Wait a minute. President is making that 6 minute window from the Situation Room at the White House. The missile is on its way to Washington, D.C. What's the Secret Service going to do? And knowing the answer that the Secret Service is going to move the president out of Washington, D.C. And then you realize you have all these complications that make things really confused and chaotic and only add to the ratcheting up existential end that is coming. It is almost impossible to stop.
1: Annie has been working as a national security reporter for over 15 years, investigating classified military and intelligence programs. She's written 8 books on the topic involving war, weapons, and government secrecy. It's not hyperbole to describe her journalist's beat as a terrifying one, but she describes herself as, get this, hopeful.
2: I just don't see the world through the lens of doom and gloom, which is so ironic because I'm writing this incredibly dystopian cautionary tale, but it is a cautionary tale, hence the hope. And any kind of pushback like, Annie, this is a bridge too far. You're like talking about the end of the world is going to freak people out. It's fear mongering. I was like, no, it's not. You cannot fix what you can't face. We know this is true in our personal lives, in our family lives. So, of course, it's true in the public sphere.
1: Today, we discuss the danger of refusing to face facts, the potential for a world with many fewer nuclear weapons, and her newest book, Biological War, a Scenario.
2: The weapon delivery system in biological war is a pair of lungs. You don't need an ICBM. You don't need an aircraft. You don't need a submarine launch vehicle. You just need a breathing human, and that is terrifying.
1: Today, my sobering conversation with Annie Jacobson. Annie Jacobson, welcome to No Small Endeavor.
2: Thank you very much for having me.
1: I wonder, for those who are unfamiliar, let's first start with nuclear war, a scenario. And you sketch the kind of scenario that you are depicting and the razor-thin edge that human civilization kind of sits on at this moment.
2: That's right. You know, a question that I often get, which I feel you're alluding to, is why would you write such a book where the world ends in 72 minutes? And for me, it's very specific because I am a national security reporter, and all of my books previously have dealt with the CIA, the Pentagon, war, missions, operations, battles. And each book, I have interviewed 100 or more sources. And imagine all of the conversations I have had about war, about these incredibly violent situations in which individuals find themselves in. And invariably, a question I would ask with many of these sources would be, why did you do what you did? And the answer was almost always strikingly similar. I did what I did to prevent nuclear World War III. And so during the pandemic, as a kind of thought exercise, I was wondering, my God, what would happen if deterrence failed? And that led to the nonfiction book, Nuclear War, a Scenario, where I interview, again, presidential advisors, individuals in the nuclear chain of command, and learned precisely what would happen, but also how it would go down. Not the prelude to such a conflict, but rather the first second it begins. And so, segueing to biological war, when I was reporting and writing that book, I often had sources say to me, Annie, we're talking about nuclear war, but next you should really look at biological war. I think readers, listeners are very interested to this fancy word called non-proliferation. Really what it means is like coming back from the brink. It means reducing arsenals, counter non-proliferation, or individuals in the CIA and the Pentagon that are working to reduce these massive arsenals of weapons of mass destruction. And many of the same people work in both of these lanes, nuclear and biological.
1: After I read the book and I was describing it to a number of colleagues, the refrain that I went back to, the world literally could end today. And I think that the sober-mindedness of that assessment is just overwhelming. Just this year, the Bulletin of the Atomic Scientists recently set the doomsday clock to 85 seconds to midnight, the closest it's ever been since they started this in, 1947, I think it was. And I suppose what I'm hearing you do in your work is you're trying to do a similar sort of thing that the atomic scientists have tried to do, and to say we must pay attention to the fact that we're a hair's breadth away from potentially all of this just coming undone. Is that a fair enough assessment?
2: It's absolutely, you know, underpins both books, this idea, which is that it's such a miracle that we are all here, that our species is alive and thriving. And how insane, and I mean that literally, not figuratively, that we would jeopardize everything for weapons of mass destruction. And then you have to say, for what? And I think that is also another point that underpins the book. I'd take you through this incredibly dramatic scenario of what happens, but it seems to me that readers in the back of their mind are like, why are we doing this? Why are we doing this? And so that to me is something that I really had hoped to achieve. And it is remarkable to, as a journalist, to actually have one's intent kind of pair up with reader experience.
1: With the move from the book on nuclear war to biological war, it seems that there's a very significant move there, where with nuclear war, this is about central commands of power among the world's superpowers. And then there's still obviously the element of centralized power with the development of biological weapons. But the way you play out the scenario in biological warfare is that so much of the wreaking of havoc depends upon the unraveling of social trust, the unraveling of social services, the unraveling of transportation, and just everything just goes to hell because of the madness that kind of infects us in our fear because of what's coming our way. But play out maybe first, as we begin to talk about biological warfare, the difference you see between these two scenarios.
2: Well, that is a very astute read of the book. That is precisely what happens. And what is even more terrifying is that's not Annie Jacobson's imagination or like, what if this happened? This is, again, Defense Department, FEMA, HHS, doctrine, monographs, having studied what would transpire among the general population in the event of a biological incident or attack. Just as you described it, it's the secondary effects, that terror, that fear, that mass panic, insurrection, anarchy, that all unfolds in biological war. And to learn that the Defense Department knows that and has plans in place for that was stunning in its own national security way.
1: Talk us through what we actually mean and what we're talking about when we're talking about biological weapons. What do they look like? What's the technology behind them?
2: So for starters, the most important distinction is that as nuclear weapons, there are 9 nuclear armed nations, and you know, there is a concept called deterrence in place, which is we're going to prevent nuclear war by having big arsenals. And we're talking about the superpowers, America, China, Russia, the UK, France. We're going to point them at each other. No one's going to use them because it would be insane, and we all know that. And essentially in nuclear war, I ask, well, what happens if deterrence fails? Biological war, first and foremost, really important to understand, biological weapons are illegal. No one is supposed to have them, and yet countries do. And so it begins there with this incredible enigma that I have State Department officials, Defense Department officials saying, well, Annie, the real problem is because biological weapons are illegal, no one is supposed to have them, so there is no deterrent system. And so you have this really tricky, slippery, conniving theater of engagement where it's built upon mistrust, paranoia, suspicion, and ultimately, most important, there are no means to verify anything. And so you're working in a really squishy area with biology that is impossible to control.
1: The sort of replication scenario that you depict in the book is a pathogen that's 100% fatal unless you get some sort of treatment. And yet in this particular scenario, you're describing a so-called chimera biological weapon that basically, in effect, has two features of really awful germs. You know, and as you painted the scenario, the potential of a biological weapon that the second deadly effect is triggered by actually taking an antibiotic. So it's going to be 100% fatal whichever way you go. And then a rapid replication so that you could have millions of people dead within a couple of days. Help us think through, or help us make sense of how this came to be, that we had the capacity to even develop these things, and what's the technology behind that sort of possibility?
2: When you think about biological weapons, it's exactly as you pointed to, whereby we are now in the 21st century.

0: you would secretly develop a vaccine, let's say against plague. You would vaccinate all your soldiers. You would deploy plague on the battlefield. You would kill the enemy soldiers and your soldiers would all be vaccinated. That was the idea in the 50s. And then as science advanced and individuals began to realize that biological warfare is just incredibly odious and nuclear weapons unfortunately did the trick, it became illegal. And so right around 1971, the first generation of genetic engineering became possible when it was discovered in a Stanford laboratory in 1971 by a Nobel laureate named Paul Berg, who figured out how to mix two different organisms, and it created a chimera, as you say. This idea of that mythical, from Greek mythology, the monster with two different body parts, the head of a lion and the body of a snake, let's say. And so once recombinant DNA made its way into the scientific community, this idea of mixing organisms really took off. And if you fast forward to where we are now with technology, recombinant DNA tools like CRISPR, I think most people realize that the science has gotten way ahead of us. And the simplest way to understand it is, imagine if you could make a pathogen that is transmissible only through blood or, shall we say, spit. What if you could make that airborne? And that is where you get into the nightmare scenario. Because for a biological weapon to really become a pandemic, it has to be airborne.
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1: Hello, friends. 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

0: Welcome back to No Small Endeavor, exploring what it means to live a good life. I'm Lee Seacamp. If you're just joining us, our guest today is investigative journalist Annie Jacobson. We're discussing her new book, Biological War, A Scenario. So I'd like to switch to asking some more questions about why you've done this work. Let me ask first just a psychological question about your own human development. What precipitated in you from childhood or early adulthood your attention to these things?
1: So I will begin by saying you cannot fix what you can't face. And so my contribution to the collective discussion is, hello, this is what happens. With nuclear war, it was, guys, the world can go from nuclear launch to nuclear winter in 72 minutes. And in biological war, a scenario, it's the world can go from outbreak to anarchy in 6 days. And let's have a discussion about that.
0: So it's a sort of exercise in civic virtue that if we want to maintain civilization, then we have to be having these conversations.
1: And people who are, shall we say, morally or philosophically minded might say in civic virtue, and the pragmatists, even the agnostics, if you will say, let's have a conversation in civic sanity, because it is insane. My books are sold in the nonfiction department for a very real reason. This is not dystopian fiction. I am interviewing individuals who have the facts on the matter, and I am presenting it to the public in the same way in which the Pentagon runs war games. Like, oh, this could happen. Now, the Pentagon's idea is, therefore, we need to prepare to defend against it. And our idea, why we're communicating as a civic group of people, as citizens, is, okay, we need to really rethink this and drill down on it. And the final point I will say on that is we all just lived through a pandemic. And regardless of what you think about the origins of COVID, the pandemic taught us two profoundly important points. One, despite the government spending of untold billions of dollars on biodefense, untold billions of dollars to prepare for such a thing, that had absolutely no effect, okay? Almost no effect. Yes, it had some positive effects, but not entirely, okay? And number two, and perhaps more important for me, for this discussion, for your listeners, is that it absolutely fractured public trust. It made people go bananas about their ideas about who was in charge, what was the truth, how science worked, how public health worked, who's looking out for me, what about my family? All these incredibly important existential questions fractured. And when you look now, the absolute vitriol continues among those individuals, and many of them are our very important public health officials, and it's profoundly dangerous. Perhaps as a civic population, we can shift that narrative by not participating in such digression when there are really important matters to look at, like what we would do if there was another pandemic of an actual biological weapon that did involve recombinant DNA.
0: I mean, it seems to me that a whole lot of your work, there's been this emphasis upon governmental transparency or lack thereof, state secrets. After all the work that you've done in that area, I mean, what's your take on the seeming inability for there to be public trust, honest communication, straightforward assessment of facts? How would you narrate all of those various things?
1: This is an incredibly interesting area of discussion for me, and I've touched upon it in all my books. And for starters, it's not necessarily as sinister as it's often perceived. And this has to do with point of view. For example, imagine me interviewing four different soldiers who participated in the same battle. They all have a different view of what went down. This is how the human mind works. It's how we process experience. This is the beauty of it all in some level. And that you piece together a mosaic of events, that's the job of the journalist. Not this guy's right, or this is my version, but rather, okay, here's what one person saw, and here's what another person saw. The second thing is, yes, many war-related, national security-related operations have seriously classified components, some for very legitimate reasons. You can't let the enemy know what you're doing, and other for very questionable reasons, like I need to cover my you know what. And that is also part of the human experience. I think with biological war and nuclear war, with weapons of mass destruction, we're in a completely different arena. And we can talk about that because in the bizarre way, these are weapons that must never be used, or essentially it could be a near extinction level event. That is what the Defense Department calls it, a near ELE. That nomenclature even exists should frighten people. And so why do we have these arsenals that can never be used, and how do we get rid of them? That's what I'm really here to have the conversation spark with these books.
0: And this obviously stands in great tension with the so-called just war tradition, which the just war tradition arises Greco-Roman military traditions. It's picked up as Christianity becomes the primary religion of the Western world in the 4th century. It gets brought into the Christian tradition. That in turn informs the laws of war in the 1600s or so. And this idea that civilians must never be targeted, there's so-called immunity of the innocent, and these various limits around what's permissible in war. And that all begins to get strained in this moment of so-called total war, starting in the American Civil War. But then obviously, grotesquely so, in the Second World War, first with the firebombing, for example, of London, and then retaliatory firebombings of, say, Dresden and so forth, and then the horrible firebombings of Japan by the United States forces, and then the United States dropping the only 2 atom bombs that have been dropped on civilian populations. So what we have then is a story about the limits of the just war tradition being increasingly trounced upon, and then building these huge arsenals, all of which are immoral from the perspective of the just war tradition. And so I'm fascinated to learn that you were recently invited to the Vatican to talk about nuclear war, biological war. So I'm wondering, what did you see? What did you learn? And how did that conversation go?
1: It was such a high point for me, just in my life, never mind as a journalist, to be invited to come speak at the Pontifical Academy of Sciences at the Vatican. And that is the Pope's Science Academy, that the cardinals are gathering scientific information that the Pope is interested in, and then writing treatises on them, and then taking that information to the Pope. And this was Pope Francis. And there I was speaking about war and peace. And rather, when you are speaking on war at the Pontifical Academy, what it's undergirding all of it is this idea that peace must prevail. And it is such a powerful concept in opposition, you know. But there I was at the Vatican, and I spoke, you know, I gave a 16-minute condensed version with slides and images of nuclear war scenario. So, you know, I take you through the 72 minutes. And even subject matter experts are kind of like, whoa, because of the ability of a journalist to let the narrative of the horror lead. So it was a very interesting timing because Donald Trump had been elected that morning. So the cardinals took me aside and they said, it is Pope Francis's wish to get the US president and the Russian president back into the treaty that began in the 60s. And they really felt that that could be done with Donald Trump because of his deep desire to win the Nobel Peace Prize. And they also gave me a piece of information I did not have and was really surprised to learn that I will share with you. They said it also needs to be done in quiet. And there is precedent for this. Pope John XXIII, back in the 60s, was deeply affected, impacted by the Cuban Missile Crisis, which brought the world closer to nuclear war than ever. And he reached out to Kennedy and Khrushchev individually, privately, and said, let's have a meeting and have a treaty. And no one knew about that at the time, because the idea in the United States was, because Kennedy was a Catholic, he might follow the wishes of the Pope more so than the Constitution. And so it was kept secret, or rather private, which is a very interesting concept now in the 21st century, and interesting that we were just talking about secrecy, because it was secrecy/privacy for this really important reason, which was the greater good, was to stop nuclear testing to stop nuclear proliferation and to pull everyone back from the brink. And I was amazed to learn that. And I did originally think with this new president, the current president, that there was a deep hopefulness to look toward re-entering treaties and reducing arsenals in the vein of Reagan and Gorbachev of the 80s, but that seems to have gone awry.
0: I read in one interview you did that you said something to the effect that you have spent a lot of time interviewing old men in their 80s and 90s who have made their lives in making or preventing war. What have you learned in that kind of interview work?
1: This is the great privilege of my life, and it really almost chokes me up because it's one of those situations where I often say, how did I wind up here? Because I wanted to make a living as a journalist who wrote books also. And there I am sitting with old guys, right? And in truth, maybe even a little bit like, well, this is going to be boring. And then I really leaned into it and was like, this is where I am. This is how it is. Let's see what this person has to say. And I, with the Area 51 guys, all of whom, by the way, were World War II heroes, because then they got the cushy job of running the CIA spy plane programs, the U-2, the Oxcart, out at Area 51, disguised as UFOs. And suddenly I find myself like, oh my God, this is like a vault of profoundly dramatic, interesting information. Colonel Slater telling me about they needed boots on the ground in the Battle of the Bulge, and he had to land his plane where he'd been fighting Nazis in the air, land his plane and fight in the forest. And because I was not familiar with that world, I could ask the most obvious questions. And because these individuals were in their 80s and 90s and were so patient with me, because guess what? No one had wanted to hear their story in decades, certainly not their wife or their grandkids anymore. And so I benefited. And it was one of those great examples I always share with my own children and others of like, just be in the moment with what's put in front of you might be there for a reason. And that has given me an extraordinary career.
0: Were there any particular tendencies of change of attitude towards their thoughts about war making from their younger self to their older self that recurred?
1: Absolutely. And of course, I mean, you must know this given your profession, that someone who is in the last stages of their life and is in acceptance of that because they have had an extraordinary life, and in their 80s or 90s, also because we're talking about war, also has a deep sense that has developed over time of why did I live? You know, if you were in World War II and it's 2011, you've got friends who died when they were 19 years old and you still think about them. That's what I learned. And so there's a wisdom, a compassion, an empathy, and an ability to communicate that comes with that, certainly in the sources that I have been fortunate enough to work with. And yes, sometimes I developed, you know, the journalist, be distanced from the source. And I would sometimes spend so many hours with these individuals because I just found them incredibly interesting that different things would come up later in our interviews as the trust came through that I was actually the ombudsman of their story. I was not the journalist trying to find out some secret detail and report it. You know, I was interested in all of it. Because I did also do that too. And so a lot of these men gave me incredible leads. Like, oh, Annie, if you really want to find out about the dirty bomb we set off at Area 51, which I had been trying to find out to no avail, use this code word, Project 57. What? You know, and then lo and behold, my FOIA request now involves Project 57. And what do I get but a stack of documents?
0: Huh.
1: It's an old DOD trick. You don't write Dirty Bomb Project. Okay.
0: Fascinating. You're listening to No Small Endeavor and our episode with Annie Jacobson. 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Coming up is a short break, followed by our discussion on the treaty on the prohibition of nuclear weapons and the reasons Annie remains hopeful about the future.
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0: Hello, friends. Lee C. Camp here. 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That's why I want to invite you to sign up for our weekly email, the NSC Notebook. 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

0: Welcome back to No Small Endeavor, exploring what it means to live a good life. I'm Lee C. Camp. If you're just joining us, our guest today is investigative journalist Annie Jacobson. We're discussing her newest book, Biological War, a Scenario. What would you say are practices or virtues or forms of community that actually might increase the odds that human beings don't become monstrous when our systems fail?
1: I do not have that answer, and I wish I did. And that is a terrific question, an incredibly important one, and I think can only happen through multiple conversations. My book would perhaps be the initial spark in that, because first you have to understand how serious it is. That is not like, yeah, I bet some people would riot. I bet some people would shoot other people in order to get the antibiotics that they think is going to save their kids. You learn that this has been gamed out by the Defense Department, by FEMA, by HHS. Everyone knows it's going to happen. I did this profound interview with Tom Daschle. He's the former Senate Majority Leader. And if people remember, after 9/11, in the weeks after 9/11, there was an anthrax attack against several news outlets and Capitol Hill. And Daschle's office received an envelope of weaponized anthrax. It had been milled to be airborne so that you breathed it in and got it. And Daschle has spent the decades since working on biodefense. And in my interview, I asked him what would happen in biological war. And he said to me, on top of it being death physically, death governmentally, death of everything you hold dear, he said this one thing to me, which it goes to the heart of your question, which is people doing inhuman things just survive. And coming from that kind of an authority, you really have to realize this is exactly what would happen. So to answer your question, it's a conversation we all need to have down the road. And that has to do with getting a system in place whereby you aren't put in that position.
0: Right. I mean, it's really fascinating. I haven't thought about it quite this way until what you just said, but we have this common refrain of saying we have to know what's worth fighting for, because the logic there is if we have to kill inordinate numbers of people to preserve our own country and to preserve our own people, then that's what we're going to do because of love of nation. And so it's like, we're willing to kill, we're willing to fight to the death for this value. And it's almost like now that we're in this scenario, it raises the question of, is it possible that a community, that even a nation might be better off if they decided we're not willing to kill in that way, and therefore we are not willing to develop these weapons. And if that means that we die, then that means that we die, but we're refusing to submit to the inhuman demands that result from playing that game. What do you think about that?
1: Absolutely. I think it almost sounds to me like what you're echoing is the TPNW at the United Nations right now with regards to nuclear weapons, which is the Treaty on the Prohibition of Nuclear Weapons, which is this idea. And much of the global South has signed off on this, which is we do not have nuclear weapons. You may not bring your nuclear weapons to our country. It's exactly what you just said. Like, we are not involved in this. It is so important to us that that's our strongest position, which is not us. And we're going to try to pressure you to join our not us team. And I do believe fundamentally that that is a profoundly important movement. And it is inherently based on peacefulness and on morality. And then up against that, they have, when we're talking specifically nuclear weapons, the nuclear armed nations, which are like, well, no, we don't want that because we like our nuclear weapons. And we understand all of the national security issues, why those individuals have the argument. It takes an extraordinary leader and a situation and a global movement. And again, I'm referring to Reagan and Gorbachev when they got together and realized in the 80s, we are at the brink of nuclear war. And they got together and they issued that statement, nuclear war cannot be won and must never be fought. And they began to reduce those arsenals from 70,000, which is insane. That was the high point in 1986. Today, There are 12,300 approximately nuclear weapons on the planet, 10,000 of which are held by the US and Russia, the majority. So that's a big movement in the right direction toward what you're suggesting and saying, and the TPNW is all about, which is no nuclear weapons. So where I sit from understanding this from a national security point of view and also a humanistic view is you got to move in the right direction, not the wrong direction. And that things happen slowly but surely with different sparks along the way, but they have to be moving in that direction. And that is what I hope to bring to the attention with biological war, because these recombinant DNAs, the ability to create biological weapons and with AI in the mix, this is profoundly dangerous because the threshold for entry is not nuclear. Nuclear arsenals are controlled by nation states and command and control systems. It is very difficult to get highly enriched uranium for somebody to join the nuclear club. Anybody can make a biological weapon with a very limited knowledge of biology and a computer. And that should frighten everyone, and something must be done.
0: I can imagine someone reading your book and they find it so compelling that they feel as if the outcome of the worst case scenario is inevitable. And so, well, just to hell with it and despair, and there's nothing else to be done. I don't think that's what you're trying to get us to do. And it's pretty clear from our interview so far, that's not what you're wanting us to do. How would you want to encourage people to lean into the fact that there are concrete, specific steps that can be made in the right direction?
1: There are extraordinary minds and extraordinary technologies in this world right now, as there have always been. And so, of course, there is always a solution. Anything short of an asteroid coming at Earth, all the computers in the world, all the PhDs, all the non-PhDs, you can't do anything. But you can do something about a problem created by humans. Then you can find a solution created by humans. I cannot account for the dire pessimist, but I think for the rest of us, solution, solution, solution, solution.

0: What have you learned about demonization? How does all this play into this? I mean, obviously, you know, one of the great tropes in American pop culture is the wickedness of the Russian, right? I mean, reading some of the stuff that you talk about in biological warfare and some of the initiatives that have happened still since 1972, when these things are supposedly illegal, the development of some of that is absolutely, just strikes one as evil is the only kind of word that you can come up with to describe what some of these folks are doing in this research. And so I don't in any way want to minimize what I just said. And I also wonder, you're talking sometimes to people that have worked in covert action with the CIA, and it's easy, I would imagine, for a lot of us to demonize folks like that. What have you learned about demonization, challenges to demonization, in what way of your own kind of conceptions of the way you should think about people's stories differently?
1: This is an ongoing situation I think about constantly, and it has to do with humans functioning in a system. The military is a system. The intelligence community is a system. And so operators that I have interviewed who have killed people outside of, it would normally be called an extrajudicial killing, except for it's not extrajudicial because it's on the orders of the president. So I am without judgment. And in an interesting way, very aware of this is the system in which this person is working, and they were following orders. And I've often had the 80-year-old, 90-year-old individual confess to me certain things and say, Annie, I'm telling you this because I want the young soldier to know this, that this is what I did and I wished I didn't. So it's an individual line that gets crossed by individual people, and it's deeply personal. I reserve judgment because how could I possibly know? I have never been to war. Now, on the bigger question of weapons of mass destruction, what I have learned, they have a particular place because the individuals at the top of the system, the generals, if you will, and I'm using that as a broad term, have always been aware since 1946 with these meetings, these deeply classified meetings, now classified, that weapons of mass destruction indiscriminately kill civilians, and they are weapons of mass extermination. Those are words used. And so now you have to say, wait a minute. Back in time, we had a system whereby the generals were making decisions about mass extermination. They're not Billy Waugh following the president's orders to go after Gaddafi. And so then it becomes a different kind of thinking. What does that mean? And then you have to ask yourself, well, what's going on now today? Because these are classified situations. So who's deciding what? So this becomes, again, I think, a point one needs to temper their thoughts and their discourse with what do I know? What do I maybe know? What do I think I know? Let me look at history. Let me think about the future and make not assumptions, but hypotheses. And I think people today, one area that could be softened is people come to conclusions that are allegedly hard and fast, therefore. And that's what I try to avoid.
0: What would you say with all this work that you've done, you've learned about human nature?
1: Well, what I have learned personally and what's most important for me is the ability for a human to transform. That is it. So I'm always interested in individuals who, maybe I'm wrong, but I have a sense of like, wow, that person is really reflective upon what they're thinking about and doing. Wisdom and experience to me trumps kind of intellectual knowledge, ironically from a book, right? If you have the experience and you share it with someone else, there's no replacement for that. That's so fundamentally the human experience I'm here for.
0: Been talking to Annie Jacobson about her most recent book, Biological War, a Scenario. Annie, thanks so much for your time and thank you for your work and the lovely conversation. Lovely is not the right way to put it. The provocative conversation that points us toward taking seriously our own individual and social possibilities of change. Thank you.
1: Thank you very much for

0: Here's one closing take on this sobering interview with Annie Jacobson today. So much of our work here on No Small Endeavor, exploring what it means to live a good life, depends upon facing reality truthfully. One reality Annie forces us to face is almost too absurd to say out loud. Human beings have built weapons that must never be used because if they are used, they could bring about what the Defense Department itself calls a near extinction level event. Add to that absurdity only more absurdity. An intercontinental ballistic missile, once launched, cannot be redirected or recalled, she said. The president, under our current nuclear doctrine, may have only 6 minutes to decide on the specifics of a counterattack. 6 minutes. Less time than it took me, I say it again, to make coffee this morning. Add to this threat of nuclear holocaust by the end of the day that we live under, an additional horror of biological weapons. Here, as Annie said, the delivery system is not a missile or a submarine, but a pair of lungs, a breathing human being. Under the devastating blow of a biological weapon, the world, she says, can move from outbreak to anarchy in 6 days. A primary question I take away from this conversation is this: whether such moral absurdity will train us in despair or awaken us to responsibility. Despair says the world is mad, the systems are too large, and our agency means nothing. Despair insists that the worst case is inevitable. But Annie refuses that. You cannot fix what you cannot face, she says. You can do something, she goes on, about a problem created by humans. Like so many of our courageous NSC guests who make a choice to face the moral absurdity of their own worlds or the moral absurdity of the world writ large, Annie points us then toward a seemingly indispensable practice, toward the minimum threshold for any sort of life we'd call good. Not denial, not doom, but civic sanity. To face the facts, to tell the truth, to refuse to participate in the corrosion of public trust, to support whatever moves us, however slowly, away from weapons that no moral imagination can justify. And maybe also to remember Pope John the 23rd, quietly reaching toward Kennedy and Khrushchev after the Cuban Missile Crisis, seeking a way back from the brink. Sometimes hope is dramatic. Maybe more often it's quiet, patient, even hidden, but it's still hope. That's a small, but not so small take on today's episode. Peace to you, my friend. You've been listening to No Small Endeavor and our interview with investigative journalist Annie Jacobson on her new book, Biological War, A Scenario. If you missed a portion of this interview or would like to have access to the complete unabridged version, you can follow our podcast wherever you listen. 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Our theme song was composed by Tim Lauer. Thanks for listening, and let's keep exploring what it means to live a good life together. No Small Endeavor is a production of PRX, Tokens Media, LLC, and
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7: If life's a mystery, whodunit? 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
8: If I may use this podcast to say, find your path of belief, because what you believe shall be ever so. What you picture is where you're going. What you embrace is where you're going.
7: We discuss Adriana's Catholic upbringing and why creating Catholic characters is so important to her. We also dive into her life philosophy of kindness and self-determination. But first, the news.
9: Live from NPR News in Washington, I'm Windsor Johnston. Iran says a deal to reopen the Strait of Hormuz is close, even as Tehran adds new demands for the United States. The conditions include lifting sanctions, withdrawing U.S. forces from the region, and releasing frozen Iranian assets. NPR's Frank Langford reports from Tel Aviv.
10: Mohammed Baghirzolghad, Secretary of Iran's Supreme National Security Council, said the strait won't reopen until the U.S., quote, corrects its behavior, according to Iranian state media. Iran's demands include the U.S. ending the war and, quote, aggression against Iran's allies in Lebanon, Palestine, Yemen, and Iraq. Iran also insisted the U.S. provide full compensation for damage from past attacks on the country. The demands appeared to dampen hopes that the strait was about to reopen. President Trump initially predicted the war would last 4 to 5 weeks. It's now approaching 6 months. The war's increased gas and other consumer prices, which Trump had pledged to bring down. The midterms are 3 months away. NPR reached out to the White House for comment on Iran's conditions, but has yet to hear back. Frank Langford, NPR News, Tel Aviv.
9: Two helicopter pilots have died fighting a massive wildfire in central Utah. Caroline Ballard from member station KUER reports the blaze is about 24% contained.
11: The Friday morning crash ignited a fire around the craft, which made it unsafe to get close to the site. On Saturday, search and rescue crews were able to access the area and confirm the two deaths. The heavy lift helicopter was one of seven assigned to the massive Wide Mouth 2 fire. So far, it's burned more than 110,000 acres in central Utah, about 3 hours south of Salt Lake City. The FAA and National Transportation Safety Board will investigate the crash. Intense and at times unpredictable fire conditions have fueled a deadly summer. For NPR News, I'm Caroline Ballard.
9: Trading on Wall Street this week will likely be dominated by the latest report on inflation. NPR's Raphael Nob says the updated figures come at a time of uncertainty for the economy.
12: A big question is whether we'll see inflation pick up again after a fairly benign report for June. The Federal Reserve last month kept interest rates steady, but it was a divided vote, with some policymakers believing the central bank should have raised them. But a rate hike is still very much on the table. A lot will depend on what happens with inflation. It may not be an easy call, though. A report last week showed significant weakness in the labor market, and that could make some policymakers hesitant to raise rates at a time of weak employment. The Fed has some time, though. Its next policy meeting is not until September. Rafael Nam, NPR News.
9: You're listening to NPR News from Washington. Scientists say they have found a new clue as to how COVID-19 may cause long COVID. NPR's Rob Stein has more.
13: The researchers studied more than 1,100 patients who were hospitalized for COVID at 20 hospitals around the country. In a paper published in the journal Nature, the team, led by researchers at the University of Texas at Austin, found that infection with the coronavirus that causes COVID can apparently reactivate other viruses that had been dormant in their bodies. That includes a family of common viruses that may be associated with long COVID. The researchers hope the advance will lead to new ways to treat long COVID, which affects millions of Americans. Rob Stein, NPR News.
9: British Columbia has declared a state of emergency as more than 100 wildfires burn across the province, about half of them out of control. Emergency Management Minister Kelly Green says roughly 20,000 people have been forced to flee their homes.
14: We are facing an intense and harrowing situation in the Summerland area, and it is so difficult to be evacuated and not know when you will be able to return, not know what you'll be returning to, whether your home and your community will still be there.
9: Officials are urging residents to abide by evacuation orders. Police say they're investigating one death, while officials say some residents remain trapped behind fire lines. This is NPR News in Washington.
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7: If life's a mystery, whodunit? This is Yegans. I'm Scott Carter. Adriana Trajani is a New York Times best-selling author whose works may be read in 38 different languages. She's been an off-Broadway playwright and a writer for such TV series as The Cosby Show and A Different World, but mostly she creates projects that bloom from the bountiful memories of her Italian-American family. Her award-winning documentary, Queens of the Big Time, for instance, is about her father's hometown of Rosetto, Pennsylvania. And her two memoirs are called Cooking with My Sisters, 100 Years of Family Recipes from Barrie to Big Stone Gap, which I've not read because I don't cook. But I have read her second memoir, Don't Sing at the Table, Life Lessons from My Grandmothers, which is, I think, one of the great portraits of the artist as a young woman and a poignant memorializing of two women from whom she descended, who embodied virtues of love and work and integrity that our world would do well to rediscover and emulate. The first of Adriana's 19 novels was Big Stone Gap, set in the Appalachian town where she lived from age 6 until she left for college. And in that southwestern Virginia town was where she directed her first feature film of that novel from her own adapted screenplay. And later, she also adapted another novel, Very Valentine, which is part of a trilogy, into a movie for Lifetime. Adriana's latest novel, already a New York Times bestseller, is The View from Lake Como. And oh, in her spare time, what she has of it, she also hosts her own hit podcast, You Are What You Read. So I am particularly honored that she's visiting our show today. Welcome to Ye Gods, Adriana Trajani. It is a delight to see you.
8: You know what? I think this is so appropriate that you began with my eulogy. I think it's beautiful. I loved every word of it. I mean, if you're like me, Scott, are you going to more funerals and memorial services than you ever have in your life? I am.
7: Yes, that's true. And when I was much younger, I did not understand the value of ritual. And I remember one time telling my mother when I was maybe 20, 21, you know, if you die tomorrow, I don't believe in funerals, I'm not going to go. And it was only years later that it just really struck me how important rituals are in people's lives. I know at some point in your Lake Como, you say, Jess says, our funerals are as important as our weddings and baptisms and confirmations, maybe more so.
8: Mm-hmm. I really believe that. And I didn't used to. I mean, I know people that refuse to go to funerals ever. And they make jokes about me. Well, you'll go to anybody's funeral. And that's kind of true. I have a grandmother who is now in heaven, who she went to so many funerals, Scott. I have a gold box that is full of those mass cards. And those mass cards are how I name my characters.
7: Oh, that's so great.
8: So they live forever. And somebody would go, hey, you put my Uncle Shooky in there. And I'm like, I know it's my Uncle Shooky too. I mean, it's, I think that it's really, really important to honor a life that has passed. You know, in 100 years, who's going to know any of us? Think about that for a second.
7: Right, right.
8: So it's incumbent upon us to honor that soul, that resplendent soul that's gone back to God.
7: And I think it's also a reminder that every interaction we have in life is sacred. And it's when we see it in terms of mortality that it's easy for us to remember that. Mm-hmm. I'm working on this new play that I've written, which is going to be starting to get produced in the fall. But it's about Shakespeare. He has this line from the end of The Tempest. Prospero, who's the same age that Shakespeare was when he wrote The Tempest, his last line is, "And now I will retire me to my Milan or Milan, and every third thought shall be my grave." Every third thought.
20: I love it.
7: So, but I think that as we age, it's like every 20th thought, then every 10th, then every 5th, and it just keeps getting closer and closer until mortality is your consciousness. And I actually think that that's a good thing. Do you think about your memorial service?
8: Well, I'm going to go ahead and plan it so my daughter doesn't get stuck with it.
7: Yeah.
8: Oh, I hope I've raised a kid that could do it for many people without any preparation, that she would know how to do it.
7: And for almost all of us, it is the last time people we know and love will gather in our honor. And so why shouldn't, especially you as an artist, be thinking of this as a final production, as a final gift and some sort of summation?
8: No, I just read a biography, Alan Rickman's, and he planned his, and he had a couple of songs there that I'd never heard of, and I went and I was in Italy and I played them. I found this in a hotel, this book. It was beautiful, Scott, because he had the music. I mean, one of his songs was Uptown Funk, played at his memorial service. And the other was, of course, a Tom Waits song. I think everybody has to play a Tom Waits song if they're of this time. It's perfect. But I thought he thought about it. He thought about it, and he did it in a theater, which you and I share, because I'm a playwright. I love writing plays. Theater, to me, is a sacred place.
7: Yeah.
8: I have the same feeling when I enter a theater that I do when I enter a church. Same feeling.
7: I used to feel growing up that I wanted a play and I wanted a church service to be providing the same kind of catharsis.
8: Mm.
7: I wanted a complete vision of life that was also going to end on some sort of hopeful note, that was going to give me armor almost to go back into the world.
8: Well, I have to tell you, the Roman Catholics get that one right.
7: Yes.
8: And I said that to my dad. My father was very, I have devout parents, okay? And I was raised in very strict Italian Catholic home, very strict. My dad, before he died, I had some very real conversations with him because he was a difficult cat, but he was a good guy. But nobody's going to paint anybody in my family other than sinners. We're all sinners. But my dad had real insight. And after a funeral we had attended together as a family, I had a conversation with him. I'm one of seven. So, you know, Scott, the opportunity to be alone with your parents was rare, if ever. But we had a conversation about the funeral. And my father said, the Catholics get this. It begins with the body coming in. We have our service where there's layers to it, to the readings. People get up. There's the blessing of the body. He said, then we leave the church together and we go to the cemetery and there is another blessing. By the time you get there, you're hungry and you're ready to talk about the person as they're lowered into the ground. And then you go gather in community over a meal. By the end of that meal, your grief process is now in full force. You have visited, you have thought about the person, you have been with the people that that person loved. And by the time you leave that rickety little tent with those folding chairs and the, you know, the fake grass, and you turn and you look back and you watch as the body goes into the ground, you have completed a circle. And it's beautiful. Now, I will tell you, having now grown up and come to New York, and I grew up in a place where there were not many Catholics. So I went to plenty of Protestant services of all denominations, from Church of Christ to Methodist, AME, Pentecost, all of them. And that too gave me that sense of the person's life and immortality. And then when I moved to New York, and I think you probably know this, I have many, many Jewish friends. And so I go to those services and I realize the Catholics, and I say this all the time, the Catholics got everything from the Jews. And another thing my dad said to me at one point in my life is, you can't be a good Catholic unless you're first a good Jew.
7: That's really interesting.
8: So in light of everything going on in the world, isn't that interesting?
7: Also, in the funerals of my friends who are Jewish, the taking the shovel getting
8: heavy
7: actual earth, and then you putting that earth on top of a casket.
8: Dude, it's sacred.
7: Yes, it's sacred.
8: In every way. Yeah.
7: In the shamanic tradition, what you're often trying to do is find physical embodiments of an idea to give you closure. So if you see your friend lowered into a hole in the ground, and there's a pile of dirt with a shovel in it, and you're going to be taking it and partially covering it, it's really telling your brain, this person is gone from this dimension, and you need to take a moment and be grateful for the time that you had with them. Mm-hmm. It's all heading to a mystery that you don't know where it's going to, you don't know what. George Saunders was just on the show a few weeks ago, and he said, the thing about death is nobody knows what happens. Nobody. We have different theories,
8: wow.
7: But nobody.
8: Well, St. Thomas Aquinas told us. Well, some of them told us what they saw. Now, don't you, but certainly George probably knows people that had a vision and came back, doesn't he? I know people that did.
7: So tell me about that, and tell me what testimony they came back with.
8: Well, the people that I know had an awareness that they were between this earth and somewhere else. I have, you know, an aunt that told me this. She was aware that she was in between and that she had a choice to stay or to go. Had a choice. She decided to come back. And what's ensued in that particular aunt's life has been, I can't even get into all of it here, Scott, but lost her husband, lost her child, and had previously lost another child. And she is the most, in my life, a person that I'm in awe of because of how she navigates grief and how she's accepting of it. So she saw something. She was in a coma. And so she had that experience. But then there were others. My great aunt Mary, and this was told to me by my cousin Ralph, is she was called by the Blessed Mother. So she had that experience. We're very connected to the Blessed Mother in my family and in my faith. She is, you know, there's all these lines that people draw about the Blessed Mother. It's like, because if you're a woman, you know those lines are, you're dodging, an electrical wire every time you move or say something. And in my tradition, she's central in it. So Mary, the Mother of God. And Mary, the Mother of God, was a beautiful young Jewish woman of her time. At the Vatican, there is a tapestry of Jesus in the temple. And I saw that there was a young man there, and I saw that it was a temple and it was quite ornate, but I didn't recognize Mary because she was this 16, 17 year old in this beautiful robe, all etched in gold, by the way, in all these different fabrics, just beautiful silks. And her hair was really long and she had on big hoop earrings. And I said to the guide, who's she? He said, that's Mary, the mother of God. So see, you see the interpretation of a woman of her time who changes all of history and imbues us with such faith. All the religions come together at the river, all of them, including our brothers and sisters of Islam. It all comes together. So the idea here, you know, of do you see something when you go? If I may use this podcast to say, find your path of belief, because what you believe shall be ever so. What you picture is where you're going. What you embrace is where you're going.
7: That's Adriana Terjani, a prolific novelist and director of several films, including the 2020 rom-com Then Came You, starring Craig Ferguson and Kathy Lee Gifford. She's also adapted her novels Big Stone Gap, starring Ashley Judd,

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2: Welcome back to Ye Gods. I'm Scott Carter. My guest is best-selling author and the host of the podcast, You Are What You Read, Adriana Trajani. We return to our conversation with a discussion of Adriana's college years, as well as her childhood attending church with her family in Big Stone Gap, Virginia. What's your first memory of a church service?
3: In Rosetta, Pennsylvania, at Our Lady of Mount Carmel, and my dad is holding me. I think I'm three. I remember from the age of three. Before my mother died, I corroborated everything. I was so in love with life as a child. I mean, like, we didn't have anything, but what we had, I thought was magical. My mother's purse that had a seashell on it and little things like that. The fact that I was in this giant family and it felt just right to me that I had all these siblings. It felt really good. But I'm in a church, I'm in Our Lady of Mount Carmel Church, and I even remember the song. So I have to be like three and a half, because at the time of year it was May, and the song was Hail Holy Queen Enthroned Above, and everybody was singing it, and my dad picked me up. Now at that point, they only had four. Antonia was really little. Maybe my mother didn't have Michael yet. So maybe five of us of the seven, and a real reaction to the scent, because the priest had done the blessing with the smoke and all of that. That's my first memory of church. And I liked it. And I liked it because I was high over the heads of the people. And I had a bird's eye view of all of it. And back then they wore hats, you know, so it was the 60s.
2: What was an early notion of God?
3: Well, I was always in trouble. So for me as a child, God was, you got to get me out of this one. And if you get me out of this one, I promise I won't do anything again.
2: So you had a trend.
3: I'm sorry, I'm laughing, but whatever my nature was as a child, and I have photographs that I could show you, I just looked like I was in for some trouble. I thought everything was funny when it wasn't funny. I thought the world kind of upside down in a funny way. But I loved the people, the extended family in Pennsylvania, all those Italians, my cousins, and who I'm still close to, and our family. Now the curtain's about to come down because my father's going to take us to Big Stone Gap, Virginia, which is a whole drama on its own. But the Rosetto years was Sunday dinner at my great aunt Mary's, who shaped me completely as an artist, completely, because she taught me about old movies. She's born in 1904. So she was old in the 1970s and the late 60s. She was already old, in my opinion. Of course, now I look at that and I go, that's young. It's very young. But she made the family dinner every Sunday, and she had a husband and two sons, but the husband, I never met him, Uncle Charlie, I don't know where he was. And then I found out he was living in the next town. And she had two sons, and she lived in the homestead, and she took care of the great-grandparents. And when they died before I was born, and then she stayed in the homestead on Main Street, Garibaldi Avenue, Rosetta. I was related to pretty much everybody up and down the block.
2: Do you remember a time when you were first able to have a sense of objectivity about your life experience up until then that you needed to say to yourself, I can present this as a work to the world?
3: I have a pea brain that was obsessed with show business. All I wanted to do was be in show business. Where did this come from?

0: Nobody in my family was in show business. I was an avid reader. So I would say some of it might have come from that. And from, like, if anybody was going to a play, take me, even if it was a local college play, once we got to Virginia, I was so into it. It's hard for me to remember a time I wasn't into show business. I had an idea about show business, that I could be a part of that world without knowing very much about it.
1: At what point did you first get a community of people who felt the same way?
0: Oh my gosh. Well, that was at St. Mary's in Notre Dame in Indiana, the theater department. But I just got, it's so strange how life works, Scott. I have to talk about this man. He was Professor Reginald Bain. I know it sounds like an old Hollywood star name. Reg Bain was the head of the theater department. It was called the Notre Dame St. Mary's Theater Department, housed on the St. Mary's campus where I was in school. And I went to him as a freshman and I said, Dr. Bain, you don't know me, but I want to be a theater major. And he said, nobody declares when they arrive. They do that sophomore year. I said, I don't care. I want to be in every theater class I can be in. And he had this black hair that he was like, he would push away and he'd be like, okay, I can put you in this, this, and this. And then I said, and I'll do things too. I took ballet at St. Mary's for 4 years, both semesters. I didn't take it in Big Stone Gap. So weird. I sort of like kept everything inside till I got to college. And then I was like, all right, this is how this is going to go down. And then Reg Bain, my senior year at St. Mary's, said, this one's ready. Let her write and direct on the main stage. I wrote a play called Notes from the Nile, where I reinvented the Cleopatra story with anachronisms and everything. A comedy, a big sprawling comedy about women in power. It was because of him, and he just died. So I must feel like that came in the mail. I opened it, and I went, okay, I'm here to tell you about that.
1: Did you have the sense when you talked to him, did you have a sense that you were going to be a writer, a director, a performer? Was it that specific yet?
0: At St. Mary's, in our theater program, they make you take every discipline. Say you want to be a playwright, they make you do the acting, they make you do the directing, they make you do the playwriting. There was no argument. Like, that's, you had to do all of it. So, I mean, it almost was a little Jesuit, but it wasn't Jesuit. It was like, sample everything, see what you're good at. The writing has always been central to me, but I thought, I have to be able to talk to actors. So I was not a good actor because I would never cast me as if I was the director. And I knew that even then, Scott, because I was too easily ready to save a moment, say something funny when it wasn't funny, do something physical that stole focus. As a director, as a director person, is my worst nightmare. And I wasn't good at it, but I was good at the directing. And Reg Bain, we had to do directing one and two, and directing two, we had to put on a play. And those kids that were in that play, if they don't still hate me, I don't know who does. You remember that play, Everybody Did It, called Impromptu by Tad Mosel? It's about a theater closing down and the actors on the stage at the end. And I shanghaied a professor to be the cleanup guy in the theater, and I did all this stuff. I don't know if it worked or not. I watched everybody else's plays, and I was like, oh, that was smart. Somebody put a thing up, and they did, like, shadows and stuff. But I got the performances out of the people, out of these kids, that made it work, okay? Reg Bain said to me, not only can you write, you can direct. And I'm 18, 19 years old. I was like, yes. And these other kids that dazzled, he didn't say that to them. He said it to me. See how things work in your life? It's like I've carried Reg Bain with me in my life. And I tried to stay in touch. You know how students are. We're good at it. We're bad at it. I wrote about him when I wrote a novel. I said, the reason I'm here is him. And I sent it to him, and he said, oh, come on, you know. No, he was everything to me. Reg Bain, South Bend, Indiana.
1: But you also had a grandmother who instilled in you the importance of the stock market. and saving and being financially responsible. And you had two grandmothers who were both businesswomen and from different sides. One's trying to hit a mainstream market and the other is in the couture world. And so what a marvelous poles of the same notion, but also what I'm thinking that you got from them, tell me if I'm wrong, the sense of certainty of self that led you to go to Mr. Bain's office and announce yourself.
0: Yeah.
1: And you're saying, here I am, and you must pay attention to me.
0: Oh my God, and my glasses were this thick, Scott. I mean, I was, if you sat back for me, I cut my own hair, I kind of still do, but I cut my own hair and I'm like, I am here and I'm serious about this. I'm serious. And he was so patient with my dreams, Reg Bain. He was so patient. But to get back to my grandmothers for a second, you make me cry when you talk about them. I'm going to show you something. I'm going to see if I can move my camera to show you. I'm coming in close. That's the sign from my grandmother's factory.
1: Yes.
0: The Yolanda Manufacturing Company. It didn't occur to me that women couldn't direct, own their own businesses, do their own thing. My grandmother, Lucia Bonicelli, Chisholm, Minnesota, her husband died. I wrote a whole novel about it called The Shoemaker's Wife, inspired by her. She ran that store. Everybody knows it. It was called the Progressive Shoe Shop. And my grandfather, I'm excited to die to meet him. My grandfather, Carlo, really excited. But something those two ladies shared, and they didn't share much. They called each other Mrs. Bonicelli and Mrs. Trigiani. Until my grandfather, my other, Viola's husband, Yolanda, she brought her husband to the Mayo Clinic. And so she went up to Chisholm, Minnesota and spent time with my grandmother, which was a revelation for both of them because they didn't really know each other. My grandmother in Minnesota could not travel. That was just her. She had an illness. She had motion sickness really bad. Probably could medicate that now, but you couldn't then. Anyway, what those two ladies had in common, and of course, my mother and my aunts play into this too, but these two grandmothers had a really deep faith. So in my little mind, I must have that. I must work at that as hard as I work in anything else. So I'm sitting here at my desk. Now, these are my cousin Ralph's rosaries. He's another whole story. I wrote a novel about this. It says Ralph's rosaries on there. And the Blessed Mother's on. Look, see how we are in my family? Oh, she's everywhere. And if you come to my house, she's in windows for good weather. I mean, I put her everywhere. But that non-negotiable thing was also like this message. And it wasn't to get married and have kids. It was to be who you are. Be the best version of what you think you are and to be good to people. It sounds so crazy now, but you read it in that book, Don't Sing at the Table. I always have to thank Jonathan Burnham, my editor, for that title, because it's a great title, Lee Boudreau. Because I was talking about my grandmother, and you weren't allowed to sing at the table. Oh, there's your title. But I would retitle it now, because I think Don't Sing, I would rather be Sing About Something. Because there isn't a day that goes by that I am not present with them spiritually. I'm present with them right now spiritually.
1: You talk about that you talk about in times of stress, you think of them and that they give you strength. I'm trying to find the quote because I wrote it down. Here we go.
0: Okay.
1: In dark moments, when despair kicks joy to the curb, and I feel I don't have it in me to go one more step, I turn to my grandmothers for strength.
0: Absolutely. That makes me cry. Because they had really hard lives. My grandmother Lucia was widowed at 34 and raised three Italian immigrant children because she herself was an immigrant. And my grandfather was an immigrant who fought in World War I. You know, when he was a kid, and he died at the age of 39 because he had developed a cancer from the mustard gas in France. And he was told when he returned, you won't see your 40th birthday. And my grandmother, who had fallen in love with him through their letters, I don't care. So she made choices like right from the beginning that shaped everything. And, you know, my mother, I wish you could have known her, was an incredible woman who always put herself in the back seat in deference to my father. And then God pulled a whammy on him and gave him five daughters that had mouths. Like, we weren't going to put up with that. And two wonderful brothers, who, by the way, I toured with last summer. My brother Michael, who's a masterful, beautiful musician and singer-songwriter. And my brother Carlo, who was our tour manager. I had a chance at this stage of my life to be together, to be in community with my family in a way that I had long dreamed of. And you know, you do it by choice. You want to be on the bus, get on the bus with us. If you don't, you don't. But those two grandmothers inculcated all that in us in a way. And that's not to say our family doesn't have problems. We have lots of problems. But for me, I always look for the simple, clearest path to peace. I'm a peacemaker. It's not important for me to be right. It isn't when I'm directing. Now, I have a way of, you know, because of my thwarted acting career, which I would have never done, I understand the fear of what that is. You have to be bold on one hand, and you have to be very humble on the other. And you have to communicate through your part of this mosaic. And everybody else depends on you, and you depend on them. Oh, my God. Well, to me, it's like being in a big family, but I understand the fear of the actor. And I have been in situations directing where I knew the actor was terrified, and the actor was taking it out on me. But that just is like water on polyester. Bye. Bring it. My job is to make you comfortable. You can hate me, but I'm going to figure out how to get you there, you know? So I've been in those shoes. But I never judge that or say, oh, it should be different. They should listen to what I'm going to say. And they should do it. No. Let's see what you got. Let's do it.
2: I'm Scott Carter. My guest on today's Ye Gods is Adriana Trigiani. Adriana spoke pointedly about the hard life, but ultimately the triumphant success of her grandparents. Adriana's 2012 book, The Shoemaker's Wife, fictionalized that coming to America story, chronicling the lives of two young Italian immigrants in 20th century America. When we return, she continues exploring the Catholic themes in her writing and why she sees spirituality as a uniting force. I'm Scott Carter. This is Ye Gods. We shall return.
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2: Welcome back to Ye Gods. I'm Scott Carter. I'm talking with the novelist of the Big Stone Gap series, Adriana Trigiani. Her new book, The View from Lake Como, tells of a woman finding her purpose after the death of an uncle and the revelation of family secrets that upend her life. Her protagonist, a devout Catholic, finds special solace in the funeral service of her grandmother. And that experience parallels Adriana's own life after the passing of both her grandparents, with whom she was very close. We'll wrap up our conversation with Adriana's thoughts on why faith is so central to her writing and life.
1: One of the things that I gather, Adriana, from your writing and when I've heard you speak is how central Catholicism is to you and your family and your characters. It seems like it's almost impossible to separate exactly the religion from the community of the culture, that it's one huge thing that perhaps you don't even have an impulse to divide or dissect, but it's one thing.
0: Well, you know, as this was explained to me by my village priest, the word Catholic means everybody. And one of the things we pray for is that we reunite with everybody. That would include the Nation of Islam. That would include all the way back to Fatima, and the whole thing, you know, the Jews, same thing. My Jewish brothers and sisters are beautiful people. That we come together. And in this day and age, it seems very possible to me because there's a baseline dialogue going on. Now, how do you solve centuries-old problems? You solve them face-to-face using common sense. It's very simple. And this country is very good. We've been very good at sharing. We have a legacy that with people of color that's deplorable. Nobody talks about that in the way perhaps that we should. And the way we treat women isn't great either. So we have work to do. But that's being a human being, is to get past our biases and past. Now, how does being Catholic relate to all of this? My childhood priest died way too young a couple years ago. He was like 72. John Rausch was his name, a Glen Mary priest who lived in Kentucky. He's the man who walked the walk as a priest. And I would call him and have these conversations and say, I'm lost. I don't know what to do. And I don't know where to go. And he would always kind of bump me back on the track a little bit and say, why don't you go off and think about this? So to say to you, like, what would be the path of my faith in this world? Because Catholicism is like everything else. It goes in and out of style. Most of my life, it's been out of style. Now the churches are packed again because the kids are desperate. They really are. They are looking, they are searching for this meaning. And I love that I live in a city that I could go out right now and grab a mass. But what keeps me Catholic is the breaking of the bread. Now, and I want you to just think about this. What is the Mass? Well, we come together, we do a creed. We have a gospel that the priest tells. We have two epistles, which are from the Bible. Granted, we are not like my Pentecost and my evangelical friends who can quote it chapter and verse. We don't do that. We read it. And in our canon year, you know, they're predetermined, these readings. Okay, so I'm inviting you into my Mass. Okay, that's what it is. But then there's the reason we gather, is we gather at a table to break bread, to do what and say what. The words exactly are that Jesus said at the Last Supper, do this in memory of me. We come to the table to remember him. Now, I take that as a message. This whole thing is about remembering you, remembering my grandmothers, remembering my mother, remembering my father. And when he holds it up to this day, I mean, even talking about him, tearing up, I have to like put my head down because I'm moved by that. No matter the Mass, even if the priest is like, maybe not like kind of on his game, when he holds that host up, I'm with you, Padre. Padre, I'm over here, I'm with you. I see it, I get it, I believe it. Extend that to my Italian roots, where for centuries and centuries on both sides of my family have been Catholic, and I'm kind of carrying that rope for them in a certain way. And even my friends that are upset with the church and upset with some of the stuff will say to me, well, I'm not going to join any other church. And then I say to my friend, including my best friend, who do you think this church is? Who are these mythical people wandering in here? It's you. It's your soul journey. It's your path. All they're saying to you, and of course, you know, we could talk about transfiguration and all those things, transubstantiation, all of it. But that's not even the point. The point is, we're all here, we're at the table. Do this in memory of me. And as I get older, I think those words are more powerful now than they were in the time of Jesus Christ. I think they're more powerful because we're afraid there's more of us. I don't buy this division stuff. I'm from Appalachia. Some of my best friends there have different politics from me. But we get on the phone and we discuss. We talk. We don't go, oh, I can't talk to her because you believe that way. They think it's hilarious that I live here. You know, what are you doing there? Because they live in one of the most beautiful places on the planet. He said, what do you do? We talk about it. So I think to be a Catholic to me is the biggest statement of inclusion I could possibly make to my fellow man, no matter their religious tradition. And just say, hey, you know, we're here. You don't have to believe all this, but we should believe in coming together. In coming together. That's the lesson in all of it. And all it takes is a phone call or come over for dinner or let's pull together here a little bit, right? That's all it is. It's not any bigger than that. And beware the false prophets. Beware the people that come at you, you know, tell you things that aren't about that table. Not about that, do this in memory of me. I don't know what they're talking about. You know, about theology and, you know, I heard the current whatever say, just ridiculous. You're being ridiculous. And people have a right to be ridiculous if they're politicians, because we certainly see plenty of examples across the board. I don't know, to both parties, I see plenty of agita there, but that's because they need something from you, you see. But not at that table. Nobody needs anything from anybody. Just, hey, remember me.
1: When you were young and you were watching your grandmother's work, they gave you something to occupy yourself with while they were working, but also you learned lessons from them that would serve you as a writer.
0: Right.
1: And as an artist. And I love this quote. The smaller the stitch, the better the seamstress. I imagine words in a novel like stitches. Words should flow seamlessly without a tug or a pull to take you out of the thought itself. Can you think of other ways that you've applied what they did to the work that you've done?
0: Well, for Lucia, who your quote, that was about her, because she was a couturier in every way, but she was a small town lady, Chisholm, Minnesota, made people's wedding gowns, made their coats, took in all manner of tailoring from the department stores. Wouldn't have a man come in to be measured. She made the department store do the chalk and the pins, and then she did the sewing. That's the kind of lady she was, okay? One woman man all the way till her death. She said to me, nobody has to see how many times you rip out the hem. So when I'm rewriting, rip it out, put it to the side. So I learned that from her and from Viola, who was, by her own admission, a very difficult person. I loved her dearly and was friends with her at the end of her life in a way that I miss her every day. She taught me something that I do to this day, which is, because she could see, I could be indolent. I was an artist who was like a chooch, like I would lay on the couch and think. And she said to me, get up before the sun. That's when you get the most work done. And so when people say to me, how the heck are you so productive? It's because I use those hours of the morning. Sometimes it's 3:30, sometimes it's 4. I'm up early. And a writer has to do a lot of thinking and a lot of note-taking, because every decision is made before you sit down. I don't make them while I'm handwriting or typing, or I don't do it like that. It's all done before. I have dreamt it. I have used my sleep from my grandfather's books, The Power of Your Subconscious Mind. I've decided everything. So when I sit down to work, Scott, I'm ready to roll. I know what I'm doing. So that's what I learned from the two of them.
1: It has been such a delight to talk to you. And at the end of each episode, I ask people the same three questions. Let me ask them of you. The first we've touched on a bit, which is, Do you think at the end of our lives, and may you live long and prosper, and
0: you
1: have many, many years to be contributing in the wonderful way that you have lived your life, do you believe that there's going to be a judgment for how we have used this gift of time on earth?
0: Yes, I do. Yes, I do. And it fills me with enough fear to be positive and active.
1: Do you believe in purgatory?
0: Yes. I think there's a waiting room.
1: I love this from Don't Sing at the Table. It was in Viola's acknowledgement that she was dying. And in her anticipation of the salvation she believed was guaranteed, that she became her most beautiful.
0: Mm-hmm.
1: Do you think somewhere in some dimension of eternity that you will see her again?
0: Oh, I hope she's right there. I hope she's right there. She's going to be annoyed with me because we did a family cookbook and she said, never share my recipes, and I did. So I'm a little scared. But on the other hand, she gave so many, so much, and it wasn't easy for her. And for those of us that it isn't easy, those are the people you got to really give it up for, you know? It's a great question.
1: Is there a quote that you find yourself returning to in challenging times because it comforts you?
0: I'm going to quote Walden. Thoreau, Henry David Thoreau said, and he did it for a man, but I changed it to she for me. If one advances confidently in the direction of her dreams and endeavors to live the life which she has imagined for herself, she will meet with success unexpected in common hours.
1: Oh, that's so beautiful.
0: That grabbed me, and that was the book Walden was given to me by Miss Billie Jean Scott, my high school librarian at Powell Valley High School when I was in the eighth grade. And I loved Walden ever since.
1: Is there a work of art that so transformed you when you beheld it that you feel like if everyone in the world could also experience it, the world would be a little bit better of a place?
0: It's such a great question because a work of art is many things to me. My grandmother Viola's Manicotti, I can't recreate it, and I've never been anywhere in anybody's homes that's recreated it. She made a crepe that you could see through, which cooled on wax paper that she took from cereal boxes and ironed. She didn't waste wax paper. So it cooled, and they were just the right size. Her filling of manicotti, like if you go to a restaurant, it'll be heavy and there's like mozzarella in it. No, hers was like whipped air. It's cheese, but it was whipped air and just enough sauce. That's one. If I'm going to say Lucia's work of art is my mother's wedding gown. I have never, and I go to stores. I mean, I was always embarrassed when I went shopping with my grandmothers because they'd flip the garment inside out to see the seam work and everything. My father did it too because he was in the garment bin. But my mother's wedding gown is like, it's like what I would imagine Givenchy did or Helen Rose in Hollywood or Edith Head. It's just, you can't see the seams. And then if I wanted people to gaze upon a painting that I feel will change them, it's pretty much the work of Tiepolo because of the colorways and the life of the characters in the paintings. It spoke to me immediately. I have often been inspired to write looking at his work. It's like people mid-air deciding to go to heaven, or he has that painting, Divine Lovers Lost to War, and just this idea of something bad pulling you away from something good. I just relate to that. Those would be my three. I was allowed one. I see I'm greedy. I'm greedy. Terrible.
1: Adriana, this has been so delightful for me. You have been so generous with your time, with your soul. I thank you so much, and I look forward to our next conversation.
0: I can't wait till you call me. Now, you have been so generous with your time. I'm a super fan of this podcast, but here's what I think. It's like, I'm amazed that you decided to ever do this. because this is like nobody would think to do this. And there's beauty in it, and there's truth in it, and it's all good.
2: 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I had the pleasure of talking with Adriana on her podcast, which is called You Are What You Read. 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Next week on Ye Gods, journalist Tom Janot, whose 1998 profile of Mr. Rogers for Esquire magazine inspired the Tom Hanks film A Beautiful Day in the Neighborhood. And Janot is going to join me to discuss his memoir, In the Days of My Youth, I Was Told What It Means to Be a Man, which is about his charismatic father's secret life. Ye Gods is created by a pantheon of ye gods and goddesses. Executive producer Dawson McCraw, co-executive producer Selena Lauterer, producer Robin Rose Valentine, editors Richard Chinqui and Mike Canary, music composer Carmen Borgia, production assistants Alexis Bradley Banks and Hannah Pontoro, consigliere Roy Seekoff. WGCU General Manager is Corey Lewis. 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I'm Scott Carter, and you can watch my TEDx talk, Indivisible, on YouTube. And until next time, safety and kindness for all.
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18: Live from NPR News in Washington, I'm Windsor Johnston. Negotiations over the Strait of Hormuz are continuing through the weekend, with members of the Trump administration expressing cautious optimism that a deal may be within reach. Vice President J.D. Vance says progress has been made toward increasing the flow of oil and gas through the strait, which could help lower gas prices for Americans.
19: We're applying a whole host of tools, diplomatic, economic, military tools, to ensure that we get the best outcome for the American people. I feel quite confident we will get there, but we're still a bit in the middle of the game.
18: An Iranian official says Tehran is close to an agreement with Oman aimed at securing shipping through the strait, but the official says fully reopening the waterway depends on a change in U.S. behavior. More than 72 million Americans are under heat alerts this weekend. In some places, triple-digit heat has been lingering for weeks. NPR's Amy Held reports a new survey finds an increasing number of people say the ongoing extreme heat is changing how they live.
20: 90% of people say extreme heat has had at least some impact on their lives, up from 83% 2 years ago. The AP NORC survey finds a growing share of Americans say it's affecting their energy bills, outdoor activities, their sleep. One thing that's dropped, the percentage of Americans who say climate change is happening, two-thirds, down from three-quarters 2 years ago. Human-caused climate change is making intense heat waves more likely. Then there's the naturally occurring El Niño climate pattern, forecast to intensify in the coming months, making above-normal heat even likelier. This as highs in parts of the western U.S. top 110 degrees. The National Weather Service says it's up to 12 degrees above normal for summer. Amy Held, NPR News.
18: More Americans are relying on artificial intelligence for financial advice. A recent survey found 40% of people said they've used AI in the last 3 months to manage their finances. NPR's Stephen Bisaha reports the technology can give good financial advice, but often misses nuances.
21: Most people using AI for advice are trying to find ways to stretch their budget, according to J.D. Power. The advice could also strengthen their long-term finances, too, according to a yet-to-be-published paper. Taha Shukman co-authored the paper and is an associate professor at the MIT Sloan School of Management. He says AI offered the kind of big-picture tips you might expect from a finance professor like him.
22: It tends to push people toward saving more, participating more in the stock market, de-risking as they get older. And so it gets a lot of things right.
21: AI did worse when asked about specific life circumstances, like after losing a job. Stephen Bisaha, NPR News.
18: This is NPR News in Washington.
23: I'm Stan Deaton with the Georgia Historical Society. One of the most gifted and versatile athletes in Georgia sports history was born on this day in Fort Myers, Florida. Former Atlanta Brave and Atlanta Falcon Deion Sanders earned the nicknames Neon Deion and Primetime. His athletic talent was matched only by his flair for self-promotion and showmanship. Sanders was drafted out of Florida State by the New York Yankees in baseball and in football by the Atlanta Falcons in the first round of the 1989 draft. The speedy Primetime brought a flashy style of play to the team and immediately became an NFL star. Sanders played five seasons for the Falcons as one of the most feared defensive backs and kick returners in the game before moving on to play for three other teams, winning two Super Bowls. He retired after 13 seasons. He also played nine seasons of Major League Baseball, including four with the Atlanta Braves. Deion Sanders' legacy was secured when he was elected to the NFL Hall of Fame in 2011, a remarkable journey that began on August 9, 1967, today in Georgia history.
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3: From NPR, this is Hidden Brain. I'm Shankar Vedantam. In 2009, British businessman Philip Davison Sebree was celebrating his wife's 50th birthday in the Maldives when he got a phone call. The caller asked for a business meeting the next day at 8 a.m. Philip explained that that would be a little difficult, seeing as he was 4,500 miles away from work on vacation. "What are you doing away at a time like this?" the voice at the other end of the line shouted. "Your company is in liquidation." Philip thought it was a joke in poor taste. In an interview with Wales Online, he recalled that the caller assured him that it was no joking matter. Here's what happened. A British government agency had reported the demise of Philip's 134-year-old engineering company, Taylor & Sons. The government agency, known as Companies House, serves as a kind of registrar for British businesses. It said that Taylor & Sons, created in 1875, was being shut down. Turns out, a government clerk had made a typo. The company that was going out of business was Taylor & Son in Manchester, not Taylor & Sons in Wales. Philip felt sick. His company had been doing well. It had some 250 employees. Within days, he later said in that interview with Wales Online, his contracts dried up. Orders were cancelled. Creditors demanded to be paid. The government agency did correct the mistake after some days, but a debt spiral had taken hold. In time, Taylor & Sons actually did go out of business. Not all errors are so consequential, but some are deadly and many have unpredictable effects. Wouldn't we all prefer that governments, organizations, and companies avoid making mistakes altogether? That's an understandable response. But it turns out that demanding no errors might be the biggest mistake of all. Flaws, flubs, and fallacies. This week on Hidden Brain. To err is human. When people work on things, mistakes are inevitable. This is true in our personal lives, in our workplaces, and at the level of public policy. Not all mistakes are created equal, though. Some failures are trivial, while others can be disastrous. At Harvard Business School, Amy Edmondson studies how failures come about and what we can do about them. She has surprising insights into how organizations and people should think about the mistakes they make. Amy Edmondson, welcome to Hidden Brain.
7: Thank you so much for having me.
3: Amy, as a young scientist working on your first major research project, you spent months collecting data from doctors and nurses at two local hospitals. The stakes here were high. I understand that you were tracking medical mistakes?
7: Yes, we call them adverse drug events. So that is when something bad happens to a patient that is deemed caused by human error. And so I would get a phone call from one of the physicians in the study who would say, there's just been an event, and so we're going to take a look at what happened. And so I would hop on my bike and ride down to the hospital, and I'd find myself in a conference room, and we would then sit around and hear from the perspective of different people who may have touched or been aware of the adverse event, and we try to truly understand what happened. So for instance, in one case, there was a patient that received a drug called lidocaine, and they were supposed to get a drug called heparin. Now, the two drugs were labeled similarly, and they were in the same location, even though they do very different things. Now, in this case, the lidocaine would not hurt the patient, but the absence of heparin might have led to real harm. It didn't. So these adverse events didn't always involve harm, but they always involved at least the potential for harm.
3: Now, you became aware that some teams at these hospitals were making more errors, more mistakes than others. But besides tracking mistakes, you also were examining how teams functioned, and you found that some teams functioned better than others. Tell me about the components of teamwork that you measured.
7: Well, I used a classic team survey called the Team Diagnostic Survey, and it measured such things as the quality of interpersonal relationships in the team, the team's own self-assessment of how well they were performing, the team's assessment of whether and the degree to which they had the resources they need to do their job well, especially interested in their assessment of the leadership of the team and how good was that leadership. And these are a set of factors that had been previously, you know, recognized as important to team effectiveness.
3: And you were also looking at how much people cared about their work and whether people felt like everyone was pulling their fair share of the weight.
7: Yes, and I think that assessment is partly captured in the quality of relationships measure. But there also was the measures of their satisfaction with the work, how happy they were in their job. And all of these measures tend to travel together. So in a good team, in a well-led team, they tend to be high on all of these factors. In a not good team, they're low on all of these factors.
3: So you now have two sets of data, information on high-performing teams versus low-performing teams, and information on teams that make few mistakes or lots of mistakes. I mean, it seems quite obvious what the answer is going to be, but what was your intuition about how the quality of teams would relate to the mistakes that teams were making?
7: Well, my intuition was that better teamwork would lead to fewer mistakes or, you know, adverse events for patients. This just makes sense. And the more I understood about the nature of patient care in a hospital, the more I realized how interdependent it was. First of all, it's 24/7 operations, so there's shift handoffs. And second of all, most patients are seen by multiple different caregivers through the course of their stay. And so the quality of the coordination and the collaboration ought to really determine the degree to which high quality care is given. So of course, I expected better teams would have fewer adverse events or mistakes.
3: So the day comes when you're ready to analyze all of the data. You have a small computer disk with all the medication errors made by each team. Paint me a picture of what happened that day, Amy.
7: Well, I synced up the data on the disk with the data that I already had on the team properties in my computer and started to run the statistical analysis to connect those two data sources. And I just ran some simple correlations, and I saw right away that the p-value, which indicates, you know, whether or not the finding is statistically significant, I saw that the p-value indicated that my data were statistically significant. So I was very excited. And then I looked more closely, leaning into the screen, and I realized that the sign was in the wrong direction. In other words, instead of seeing a relationship between good teamwork and low error rates, the statistical significance was saying there was a relationship between good teamwork and high error rates.
3: How could that possibly be, Amy?
7: Well, that was my question. And I sat there. I think I froze. I was upset and I was scared. And so I sat there looking at it. And my first reaction was, I must have made a mistake. I must have put the data in incorrectly. So I walked very carefully through everything I'd done. I redid it. And nope, maybe my hypothesis had been a mistake, but I had not made a kind of data entry mistake. And so there I was, staring at it again and again, puzzled. This just can't be true, right? It can't be that better teams with higher quality relationships, more able and willing to collaborate effectively, to coordinate clearly, could have more, not fewer, adverse drug events. And I suddenly had a thought, you know, maybe better teams don't make more mistakes, maybe they're more able and willing to report them. And I suddenly remembered that I had inserted an extra question that wasn't in the original survey that is stated as follows. If you make a mistake in this unit, it's held against you, and it's rated on a 7-point scale from, you know, not at all to a great deal. And it turned out that that single item was profoundly, significantly correlated with the actual error rates. So that meant that when people agreed with this item, that making a mistake would not be held against you, the error rates were higher. That's not, you know, a perfect proof, but it certainly suggested that there was something in the climate of the team that would make it easier to speak up about and report error.
3: So you hired a research assistant to actually go to the hospital and observe firsthand how teams at the hospital were functioning, testing this hypothesis that better teams, in fact, were more willing to report the mistakes, and that's why they were showing up as having committed greater numbers of mistakes. What did the research assistant find?
7: Well, first of all, I think it's important to point out that I did not tell him what the survey data said, nor what the error data said. He only knew that there was a study of error going on. And I said, I just want your impression of what it's like to work in these units. I want you to observe them. I want you to interview them when they're on breaks and just, you know, learn as much as you can about these different work environments. And off he went. And after a week or so, he came back. He said, you know, they really are very different places to work. Some of them, he said, his words, were just far more open. And others, he said, again, his words, were authoritarian in nature. In some units, people would say things like, if you make a mistake in this unit, you get treated like a 2-year-old, or you get put on trial. So you really don't want to have made one. Or the nurse manager, who is essentially the boss of the unit, if you're a nurse, would get angry and treat you badly. In other units, even though they're only maybe across the hall or up a floor or two, he found people saying things like, well, in this unit, it's really easy to talk about mistakes because of what's at stake. You know, patients' health is at stake. So, of course, you're never afraid to speak up and you're never afraid to tell the nurse manager about what you see.
3: I'm wondering how this insight started to change your thinking about the nature of mistakes and failure, Amy.
7: Well, to begin with, I realized you can't learn from mistakes that aren't reported. When we think about organizations and teams and the goal of learning from mistakes and learning from failures, job one is to make sure we're actually talking about them honestly and openly. And so that started me thinking that maybe there are differences in work environments in what I called then interpersonal climate. And if the interpersonal climate differs, that would have real implications for people's ability to learn from mistakes and failures.
3: Amy was starting to see that errors and failure are not always signals of disaster and dysfunction. When we come back, why failures are not created equal, how to tell them apart, and what we should do about different kinds of failure. 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I'm Shankar Vedantam. 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
9: They're on roadsides across Georgia. 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
25: 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And from the estate of Joan B. Kroc, whose bequest serves as an enduring investment in the future of public radio, and seeks to help NPR produce programming that meets the highest standards of public service in journalism and cultural expression.
3: This is Hidden Brain. I'm Shankar Vedantam. When airline pilots make grave mistakes, planes crash and people can die. When surgeons make mistakes,

0: you told the average leader of a company that you could completely eliminate all mistakes at her company, she would probably be ecstatic. But you say that we're making a mistake in the way we think about mistakes. Why is it problematic to try to completely eliminate all failure?
1: You said it at the outset, to err is human. We are fallible human beings, and we will always make mistakes. I don't mean we'll make mistakes all the time, but there is always the possibility that a mistake will occur. So a better approach is to think about how can we be set up to catch and correct mistakes before they cause harm.
0: And in some ways, from the hospital study that you were mentioning to me earlier, when you send a signal that failure is not going to be tolerated, what happens then is not that the failure stop, but that the failure stop being reported.
1: Exactly. It's one of these profound insights that I think way too few leaders or even just people in families recognize, that when you insist that we must have, you know, error-free performance or error-free lives, the main thing that happens is not that error goes away, it's that you stop hearing about it.
0: There's another approach to failure. In some ways, this is the polar opposite to the first approach. And this idea is popular, or at least used to be very popular, among tech entrepreneurs in Silicon Valley. And this was to celebrate failure. Fail fast, fail early was the motto. Was this a better approach than leaders telling employees that failure was unacceptable?
1: I don't think it's possible to say one is better than the other. They are better for different contexts. So the fail fast, fail often is a fantastic approach for a laboratory or for an R&D group. The, you know, let's adhere to the highest possible standards and try our very best to get everything right is how we want to run an operating theater.
0: Right. If you're running an airline company, I'm not sure you want to tell your pilots, fail fast, fail often.
1: Of course not. Imagine being the head of a factory making Toyota automobiles who decides, let's fail fast today. No, no, no, no.
0: So rather than a blanket rejection of failure or a blanket embrace of failure, you say that we need to stop treating all mistakes as if they are the same. And you cite the social scientist Sim Sitkin, who once made the case for something he called intelligent failures. What are intelligent failures, Amy?
1: Intelligent failures are the undesired results of forays into new territory that are driven by a hypothesis and are as small as possible. And so in a sense, an intelligent failure is an experiment that didn't produce the result you had truly wanted it to produce.
0: In some ways, what that implies then is that intelligent failures are almost always failures that take place on the frontiers of knowledge or discovery.
1: Yes. So there's two kinds of frontiers. One is the frontier of knowledge or discovery, in that we're talking about a place where no one has been before. And the other is the frontier that's just new for you. Let's say you pick up a new hobby. You decide to take a ceramics class. That's new territory for you, and you can expect some intelligent failures along the way, even if it's not new to the world.
0: I want to come back and talk at greater length about intelligent failure later in our conversation. You have a series of very useful insights into how people and organizations can use intelligent failure as an engine for growth and discovery. But it may be helpful before we do that to be able to spot two other kinds of failure. These are the kinds of failure we should, in fact, do our best to stamp out. Now, the first can superficially look like intelligent failure because these failures can also take place while people are engaged in complex tasks on the frontiers of human knowledge and discovery. In 2003, the space shuttle Columbia broke apart upon re-entry into Earth's atmosphere, killing the seven astronauts aboard. You conducted an in-depth analysis of what happened to the Columbia when it broke apart, and it was something that you ended up calling a complex failure. Tell me the story of what happened, Amy.
1: Well, the shuttle had completely combusted on re-entry into the Earth's atmosphere on February 1st, 2003. And it was later determined that the reason for that is something called a foam strike. Now, what happens is to get the shuttle out beyond the Earth's atmosphere, it takes off with the help of a solid rocket booster. And that

0: sort of has the energy to bring it out into space. And that is surrounded by insulating foam. And occasionally little bits of that insulating foam would break off just because of the pressure of the launch. And sometimes those little bits strike the shuttle and make little dents, you know, just little nuisance problems that would lead to maintenance later on to fix them up. But in this case, there was a rather large piece of foam that dislodged and hit the shuttle on a delicate spot, the leading edge of the wing. And so it unfortunately made a larger hole, a hole the size of a human head. Now, a hole that size in the shuttle, as it re-entered the Earth's atmosphere, allowed all the hot gases of the atmosphere in and led to instant combustion.
1: Now, tell me a little bit about what happened in the days leading up to the launch, because at least in retrospect, when people went back and did the investigation, they tried to, you know, follow the breadcrumbs and ask, could we have known what was going to happen before it actually happened?
0: Well, in this case, unlike the even more famous Challenger incident, no one had any worries leading up to the launch, which was January 16th, 2003. But on January 17th, the day after the launch, an engineer named Rodney Rocha was looking at the launch video, and he saw just a grainy speck on the screen that bothered him. And because he thought that grainy speck might be a foam strike. And the very fact that he couldn't really make out what it was, but the very fact that he could see a speck at all suggested to him that the chunk, if it were a foam strike, it might be big enough to do real damage rather than just create a nuisance and a maintenance problem. And so that worried him. Now, that was about 15 days before reentry. So theoretically, NASA had 15 days to kind of figure out whether there had been a real problem, and if so, whether there was an alternate plan to the simple reentry that was part of the schedule. You know, in other words, could they find out, A, is there really a problem? And then B, if so, is there anything we could do about it in that 15-day window? But unfortunately, Rocha and his immediate colleagues were never able to get senior managers at NASA to take the problem seriously, to really believe that there was a problem.
1: Was this partly because there had been other foam strikes that turned out to be fairly minimal, you know, routine maintenance kinds of issues?
0: Exactly. So unfortunately, people at NASA had learned to equate the foam strikes that did happen with just maintenance. They're not a safety risk, but they had had so many of these little tiny foam strikes that they didn't think it was worth looking into.
1: And in some ways, this is sort of understandable, even though in retrospect, we know this was a mistake. I mean, if for years shuttles have been returning safely despite these foam strikes, it's quite understandable how people could have become blasé to them.
0: It's completely understandable. Their own experience had taught them that it was fine. I have enormous empathy for everyone who was a part of that shuttle program who believed it to be fine, because I'm that way too. I'm a fallible human being who overly trusts my prior experience and often fails to be curious enough about, well, maybe this one's different. Ooh, let me look into it. Let me see what I can learn. So it's tragic, but there are no bad guys here.
1: You point out that complex failures are often not the result of one big cause, but rather a number of small factors that line up perfectly in this perfect storm, as you called it. I understand that in the healthcare arena, these kind of complex failures are sometimes called the Swiss cheese model of failure. Explain that term for me, Amy, and explain how you use this analogy to analyze a case in which a young patient received a dangerous overdose of morphine.
0: That's right. And the Swiss cheese metaphor comes from an error theorist named James Reason from the UK. And he uses this metaphor of Swiss cheese to try to explain the notion of complex failures. He says, you know, when your cheese has air bubbles in it, those are in a sense defects in the cheese, but they're not problematic until they line up and make a tunnel. Just rarely happens, but when it happens, then the error goes all the way through. So in the case of this morphine overdose, I was able to analyze 7 factors contributing to the accident. So to begin with, there had been an overflow in the intensive care unit where most post-surgical patients go. And this boy had just had surgery. So he was sent to the regular medical floor, which has less specialized staff. So that's one factor. Now, that by itself would not lead to this kind of overdose. But unfortunately, there was a brand new nurse right out of school who was assigned to take care of him. And then there was an infusion pump that's used to deliver this pain medication. And it happened to be located in a rather dark corner, making it a little harder to see. And the nurse also hadn't done this kind of programming before. So he asked for a colleague to help. She stopped by to help, but she didn't do her calculations independently. She just looked over his shoulder and verified his. And then finally, the medication label was printed badly by IT and a little difficult to read. So that contributed to them not able to determine the concentration of the drug exactly right. And so all of those holes in the Swiss cheese lined up and let this overdose go through. Fortunately, it was noticed very quickly and they called the physician and instantly delivered a drug to help correct the error. But it's the kind of story that is unfortunately common in healthcare, but especially in any complex system.
1: And in some ways, Amy, it points out to me the importance of allowing people to speak up about problems that they're seeing and also to take a systemic view of problems rather than looking for, you know, the smoking gun approach to problems.
0: That's absolutely right. And our tendency is to look for that smoking gun. Like our brains are used to looking for the single cause, the small part that broke, rather than to back up and see how the parts are relating to each other and coming together in a way that created the failure or created the flaw. And it's a discipline to sort of realize that there's multiple factors. And in order to prevent complex failures, speaking up is essential. People need to know that their voices are welcome, because all you have to do is catch and correct one of the many factors and you've prevented the failure.
1: It is possible to implement procedures that ensure that errors are caught and corrected early. Tell me how this is done by the car maker Toyota.
0: Toyota is one of the best examples of doing this well, and probably the best practice that is maybe even the most famous of the Toyota production system is something called the Andon cord. And that is a literal cord that any team member is encouraged to pull whenever they see something wrong, or even more importantly, whenever they see something that might be wrong. Now, many people think once you pull the cord, the line instantly stops. It doesn't. When you pull the cord, what happens is that a team leader comes quickly over and says, "What do you see?" And you explain. And the two of you together diagnose what's happening. And most of the time, it turns out that you can either fix it or recognize that there wasn't a real problem and the line keeps going. But 1 out of 12 times, there is a real problem there. The line will stop. And it won't start again until that problem is fixed. So that prevents the complex failure of some small problem moving on downstream, and we're pouring good money after bad at that point.
1: Because when you stop the assembly line, when you're stopping production, it is costly. But I guess in the long run, the benefit is that the production becomes a higher quality production. And over time, you're starting to stamp out more and more mistakes.
0: Exactly. So it's absolutely costly in the short term. If the line stops for a minute, that is literally the loss of one car sale. So you are allowing a frontline associate to cost the company several $1,000s anytime they wish. And of course, as your question suggested, they understand that this is money well spent. This is not a cost, this is an investment. Because every time we can stamp out small problems, along the way, we are less at risk for producing anything less than a perfect car with high quality that will serve that customer well for years and years.
1: We've talked about intelligent failures and complex failures. In some ways, at the bottom of your taxonomy of failures are what you call basic failures. You encountered one of these failures when you went sailing a few years ago. Tell me what happened, Amy.
0: Well, I had signed up for an alumni regatta at Harvard. And when I got there, I realized, kind of to my horror, that everybody else there was about 2 years out of school, not several decades as I was. But that was okay. I can do it. I'm a good sailor. I'll do the best I can. So off I went, and I was thrilled to not come in dead last in the first race. After the second race, there was a break where all the boats go back to the dock before the regatta continues. The dock was dead downwind, which means that if you're in a sailboat, the boom on the sailboat holding up the sail is as far out as it can possibly go. And if you're dead downwind and the wind shifts even just a little bit, the boom is at risk of flying over to the other side. So any experienced sailor, and I am an experienced sailor, knows that. So we all know that when you're heading dead downwind, you had better be vigilant because you are at risk. Now, in the Charles River where this regatta was, the wind is notoriously shifty. But the race was over. We're just heading into the shore. So I'm chatting with my crew, a little bit relaxed. And all of a sudden, the boom flies across the boat with a little wind shift, knocks me out. Next thing you know, I'm in the freezing cold Charles River.
1: Oh my God, you got knocked overboard.
0: I got knocked overboard. It's early May. The water is probably 40 degrees. Fortunately, my crew, who's a fantastic sailor, quickly turns the boat around to come get me. I climb in the back, the stern of the boat, and then I just see it, all the blood everywhere in the hull that's coming out of my head. So it led to 9 stitches in the side of my head, and it was a basic failure. It was a small moment of inattention, looking away, not paying attention, just being overly casual when, in a sense, I'm operating dangerous machinery.
1: And in some ways, I think what I hear you say is that the situations in which we tell ourselves, I can do this in my sleep, these are the situations in which basic failures can often happen.
0: That's exactly right. Anytime you hear yourself or someone else saying, oh, I can do this in my sleep, watch out. You can't.
1: I understand that a simple tool like a checklist can be very effective when it comes to preventing basic errors. We've actually talked about the power of checklists on an earlier episode of Hidden Brain. You've pointed out, Amy, that sort of just having a checklist is not enough. You actually have to do it mindfully.
0: Right.
1: And you described the story of an airline crash that took place some years ago. Tell me the story of what happened.
0: So it was a freezing cold January morning in Washington, D.C., and Air Florida Flight 90 was headed for Fort Lauderdale, back home, I guess. And unfortunately, they crashed into the Potomac River. Why did that happen? Well, it turns out, yes, they used the checklist. And most of our listeners are probably aware that the checklist includes the item anti-ice. When the first officer said, as part of the checklist, anti-ice, the captain said, habitually off. It's Air Florida. I think most of their flights would not be using the anti-ice machinery. The first officer went on to the next item on the checklist. That was a tiny but crucial and catastrophic mistake that led to this terrible failure.
1: Because in fact, you did want to de-ice the wings before taking off on that very cold day in Washington, D.C.
0: That's exactly right. You wanted to de-ice the wings and take the time that is required to do that to have a safe takeoff.
1: Amy's work on how to generate fewer basic and complex failures makes sense. We all want to see fewer errors in hospitals and in space shuttle missions. When we come back, in a world where failure is generally stigmatized, how to get people and organizations to do the hard thing, systematically identify places where they can fail intelligently. You're listening to Hidden Brain. I'm Shankar Vedantam. 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
1: This is Hidden Brain. I'm Shankar Vedantam. Amy Edmondson studies the science of failure. She's the author of Right Kind of Wrong, The Science of Failing Well. In her research, she has found that we make a mistake when we lump all mistakes into the same bucket. There are indeed many kinds of failure that we should actively try to stamp out. But taking an axe to all mistakes ignores the fact that some failures are actually useful. They are what Amy and her colleagues call intelligent failures. Amy, you found that intelligent failures happen in very specific circumstances. The first is that the failure happens in new and uncharted territory. I understand that you spoke to a prominent chemist, Jennifer Heemstra, and like many scientists, she does work on the frontiers of knowledge. I mean, she's trying to discover things that we don't know already. What did she tell you about what failure looks like in her lab?
0: Well, she has a wonderful way of leading her very thriving laboratory. She tells her students and young scientists, we're going to fail all day. And she says, failure is a part of science. And of course, she's right. And what she means is, if we are on the leading edge of our field, and that's where we hope to be, we're going to have some very smart, well-informed hypotheses, but many, if not most of them, in fact, in her view, 90% of them will end in failure. They will have been wrong. But each of those failures is in itself an important discovery. It lets them know what didn't work so that they can then quickly rethink and try the next one and hope that that might work.
1: In some ways, it's like, you know, wandering around in a dark room with your arms outstretched and you're searching for the door, you know, and each sort of stab in the dark, you know, might not give you the door handle, but it tells you where the door handle is not. And eventually, if you make a sufficient number of failures, you're likely to eventually find the door handle.
0: I think that's a wonderful image. And you can take that image into so many different aspects of your life, you know, whether that's finding a life partner or innovating in how you do your work or in the kitchen trying a new dish. And eventually you'll find that door handle.
1: You say that blind dates are examples of intelligent failure because such failures are inherently unpredictable. What do you mean by this?
0: If you are looking for a partner, particularly, let's say, a blind date, whether from, you know, a mutual friend or an app, you go out and you're going to meet someone for the first time. There's no real way to know for sure in advance whether this is going to be thumbs up or thumbs down. There is an opportunity here. You hope to meet someone and get along with them. You've done as much as you can to figure out whether this is a viable possibility. And so off you go. And if it's a failure, it's an intelligent failure.
1: I understand that you know a couple of people in your own family who courted this kind of failure. Tell me the story of your mom, Mary, and her friend, Bill.
0: Well, so my mother grew up in New York City in the same neighborhood as a boy named Bill. They were good friends, and they just stayed in touch even after they went off to college. My mother went to an all-women's college called Vassar. Bill was then an all-male college called Princeton, and he had a friend and named Frank, and he said, Bill thought it would be fun for my mother to come down on one of these weekends that were organized with dances and so forth. And he said, Mary, why don't you come? I think you'll like this guy. So my mother came and spent the whole weekend at Princeton, and she had a terrible time. She didn't like him one bit. He drank too much. He was too forward. She wished she had stayed home at Vassar doing her homework. So it was a failure. It might not have been intelligent, but it was a failure. Then, fast forward a year or so, and Bill says, I have a friend I want you to meet. And she's thinking, no way. And he says, no, really, I really think you're going to like this guy. He's the brother of a woman I'm dating, and I really, really want you to meet him. And my mother, probably intuiting the strategy of small losses, agreed to meet this other guy for a drink, right? Not a weekend away, but a drink. And lo and behold, this new guy named Bob and Mary hit it off right away, really liked each other, had a great deal in common, and they ultimately married, and those are my parents.
1: Wow. And you can see how the intelligent failure in the first date in some ways prompted your mom to do something very smart in the second date, which is to limit the size of the potential failure. So instead of spending a whole weekend with Bob, she met Bob for a drink. Can you talk about how this is also one of the markers of intelligent failure, which is you try to make the failure as small as you possibly can?
0: It's so important that we minimize the waste. It's, you know, how much time, how many resources, you know, how much of an investment do you have to make in an unknown outcome to get the information you need to then go forward?
1: And of course, in a non-personal domain, you can see how organizations might be able to put this insight into practice. If you're training pilots, for example, maybe the smart thing is not to put them in a plane on day one, but to put them in a simulator.
0: Exactly. Don't give them 200 living passengers who are depending on their skill to land the plane safely. Put them in the simulator. And in fact, you can give them all sorts of incredibly challenging scenarios and see how they do.
1: Can you think of any other domains, Amy, where organizations can try and help people fail, but fail small rather than fail big?
0: Well, in every organization, the research and development group is trying to develop new products and services that will, in the future, be the source of revenue. And you have experiments. You say, well, maybe this will work. Maybe they'll like this. Maybe this technology will work. And you're more often than not, you're having failures. But you're mitigating the risk of customers thinking badly of you because you're having a failure, because you're having it in the R&D department, not out in the marketplace.
1: A third marker of intelligent failure is that we have a very clear goal in mind. And a vivid example of this comes from the inventor Thomas Edison. Tell me about his intelligent failure, or rather his intelligent failures, Amy.
0: Thomas Edison was dogged in his pursuit of the inventions that he knew or he believed were possible and he knew could really change lives. So he's, of course, credited with inventing the incandescent light bulb. And he tried literally thousands of different materials and techniques that one after another, they didn't work. They had all sorts of problems, but he didn't give up. He just kept going. And when a lab assistant, I think, attempting to be supportive, said, gosh, all these failures must be very hard for you, sir, he responded, failures? I haven't failed. I've just found 10,000 ways that don't work.
1: Yeah, so this is the very definition of intelligent failure here.
0: Yeah, he completely understood the concept of intelligent failure. You have a goal, you've done your homework, you've use the knowledge you have from your prior experiences, from available literature, from, you know, everything you can get your hands on. And then you reach that point where there is no way to go forward other than by trying it out, acting, having an experiment. And then lo and behold, again, you were wrong. But fortunately, you're wrong behind closed doors, or you're wrong at a small scale. You know, you haven't caused real harm. You haven't blown anything up.
1: Another factor involved in intelligent failures is something you alluded to a second ago, Amy, and that is that we have done our homework. What does this term mean?
0: Well, it means different things in different contexts. If you're a scientist hoping to make an important discovery and publish in a journal, it's about being up to date on the most recent research so that you're really in new territory. If you're going on a blind date with a friend of a friend, you have asked that friend, well, tell me about this person, right? What do they like to do? You've found out as much as you can before agreeing to go spend time with them.
1: You mentioned the work of the chemist Jen Heemstra a little while ago. She and her team really did their homework when searching for a way forward to isolate nucleic acids. Can you explain what they were trying to do and what they did?
0: Well, they were trying to get RNA, the double-stranded helix of RNA, to separate. And they tried various different reagents, which didn't work. And each of these experiments that fail is a disappointment. And yet, they doggedly continued. Then this young scientist named Steve Knudsen in her lab went to the literature and found a rather obscure paper from the 1960s. And it was talking about a reagent called glyoxal. And because of the properties of glyoxal, Steve hypothesized that it might work in their goal to separate the strands of RNA. And lo and behold, it worked.
1: You mentioned something else a second ago as well, which I think is really germane here, which is that you need a really strong stomach to tolerate repeated failures, because if you don't have that capacity, it's very difficult to practice intelligent failures.
0: Yes, and you could think of that as a part of wisdom and a part of building character, is that ability to withstand the setbacks that are just ordinary parts of our jobs, they're parts of our lives, and it's essential to appreciate how necessary they are, especially if you are trying to pursue great things, if you're trying to make a contribution, if you're trying to live a full life. You have to learn to reframe the setbacks as necessary, as part of being human, and not as bad. I don't like it to, oh, that's disappointing, but it's okay.
1: Yeah, I've discovered 5,999 ways that
0: right. You
1: cannot build a light bulb. That these are all discoveries, not failures.
0: Yeah, I mean, if Edison was sincere, and I'm going to believe that he was, he truly had learned how to think of each and every one of those failures as valuable information, right? As true discoveries in their own right. So that kind of cheerful attitude can seem Pollyanna-ish, but I disagree, right? I think it's actually scientifically valid.
1: And perhaps a larger lesson is that many companies and many individuals should be seeking out intelligent failures more often.
0: I think especially, you know, once you're an adult and once you have maybe some success or some area of expertise, it is so tempting to want to avoid failures at all costs, right? To not want to get anything wrong. So that would lead you to basically close yourself off from adventure, right? To not pick up a new sport or make new friends or pick up a hobby or shift careers in some way that might be meaningful but scary to you. So, then if you have a framework that says, well, it may not go well right away, but it will be an intelligent failure because, of course, I'm not supposed to be expert at that yet. And the goal will be to learn, right? So it helps you think, I think, a more productive and thoughtful way about new experiences so that you can welcome them rather than be reluctant to jump into them.
1: Amy Edmondson teaches at the Harvard Business School. She's the author of Right Kind of Wrong, The Science of Failing Well. Amy, thank you for joining me today on Hidden Brain.
0: Thank you so much for having me.
1: Hidden Brain is produced by Hidden Brain Media. 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Tara Boyle is our executive producer. I'm Hidden Brain's executive editor. Today, we say a heartfelt thank you to Hidden Brain producer Autumn Barnes, who's been with Hidden Brain since the launch of our independent media company in 2020. 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It's the episode titled, Making the Most of Your Mistakes. I'm Shankar Vedantam. See you soon.
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11: From NPR News in Washington, D.C., this is Weekend Edition. Aisha Roscoe, good morning. After the Supreme Court struck down Roe v. Wade, interest in long-term birth control spiked. But now that trend is reversing as social media accounts in the MAHA movement attack contraception. And the amount of space junk keeps growing as humans launch more tech into space. What is the risk? Plus, how a Broadway play, Hadestown the musical, became a hit at the movies.
12: Everyone hoped that it would go well, but I honestly don't think anyone expected it to go this well.
11: It's Sunday, August 9th. News is next.
13: Live from NPR News in Washington, I'm Windsor Johnston. Iran says it will not negotiate directly with the United States unless the Trump administration honors an agreement reached in June. The memorandum of understanding called for limits on Tehran's nuclear program in exchange for sanctions relief and was intended to lay the groundwork for ending the conflict. NPR's Adil Al-Shalchi reports from Istanbul.
14: Speaking to reporters, Iranian Foreign Minister Abbas Araghchi said that Iran was exchanging messages via intermediaries, but that he would not call the process a negotiation with the U.S. He said that the brokers were trying to find a way back to talks. Qatar and Pakistan have been the main mediators in the process. The U.S. broke a 60-day ceasefire that was stipulated in the Memorandum of Understanding when it began a new wave of strikes on Iran in July. Araghchi said that an agreement between Iran and Oman to open the Strait of Hormuz was in its final stages. Iran has said that the opening of the strait is contingent on conditions, including the U.S. going back to the June agreement. Hadil Alshalchi, NPR News, Istanbul.
13: President Trump is pushing back against Texas Governor Greg Abbott's decision to pause approvals for new AI data centers. Natalie Weber of Houston Public Media reports.
15: Speaking with Punchbowl News this week, the president said data centers bring money to communities.
16: I saw Texas the other day sort of is against data centers. I think it's a mistake.
15: Abbott has issued a pause on new data center approvals until the state's energy agencies conduct an audit of their electricity and water use. This comes in contrast with Abbott's previous comments about data centers, calling Texas, quote, the epicenter of AI development in November. Data centers and other large energy consumers in Texas are requesting more than five times the amount of energy used to power the entire state during record-breaking demand. For NPR News, I'm Natalie Weber in Houston.
13: A massive wildfire in central Utah has burned tens of thousands of acres in Fish Lake National Forest. Fire spokesperson Deanna Younger says crews continue to face dangerous conditions there.
17: We're at 111,306 acres with 24% containment. It's about 2 miles southwest of Kanosh, Utah. And we are still experiencing extreme fire behavior.
13: Two pilots were killed when their helicopter went down Friday morning. The crash sparked a second blaze that later merged with the main fire. Emergency crews are making progress against three major wildfires burning around Spokane, Washington. The Old Trails fire is now 43% contained, but some evacuation orders remain in effect. This is NPR News. In Washington. Slime may be useful. That's according to new research about how snails mix the same ingredients in different proportions to produce a range of mucus. NPR's Ari Daniel explains.
18: The brown-lipped snail produces a lubricant mucus, adhesive mucus, and more. Researchers analyzed samples of each type to determine their composition and found they all contain similar proteins, but the concentrations vary. Plus, distinct amounts of calcium, along with differences in how the slimes were secreted, give rise to each of the mucus types.
19: The more collagen and calcium were present, the stiffer, more cohesive and sticky the mucus became.
18: Mariella Gobler is a PhD student at the Max Planck Institute of Colloids and Interfaces, and she says there are numerous applications, including developing a slime that might help seal a wound or deliver a drug. Ari Daniel, NPR News.
13: A new Reuters Ipsos poll finds broad bipartisan support for tougher oversight of social media companies. 61% of Americans favor stronger regulation, while 66% support age verification laws to keep children under 16 off the platforms. 85% say social media can be addictive for children. Meanwhile, Meta is facing trial in Oakland, California this week. The tech company will face the first four of the 29 states that have filed suit. They claim Meta designed Facebook and Instagram to addict children and misled users about their safety. This is NPR News.
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11: This is Weekend Edition from NPR News. I'm Aisha Roscoe. Thanks for tuning in this morning.
16: if I don't run, will those people go out and vote? And that's the one thing I can't tell. I'm going to ask them to.
11: That's President Trump speaking with Punch Bowl News in a video posted Friday. Him not being on the midterm ballot may mean his supporters stay home. But for Democrats and voters unhappy with his performance so far, he is very much on the ballot. NPR senior national political correspondent Mara Liasson joins us now. Good morning, Mara.
2: Good morning, Aisha.
11: We'll get to the president and Republicans in a moment, but let's start with a couple of primaries in the headlines. We've got Michigan from this past week and Wisconsin coming up in a couple of days. Let's start with Michigan first.
2: That's right. The Democrats are engaged in this very big experiment to see if a progressive candidate can win in a swing state. Michigan is not like New York City, where some Democratic socialists that were endorsed by Mayor Mamdani won in very blue districts. Whoever won the primary in those districts was going to end up winning the general election. But Michigan is a swing state. And the person who won the Democratic Senate primary there, Abdul Al-Sayed, won because he did very well among young people and white college-educated voters. He didn't win among other important parts of the Democratic base, like African-American voters. And to win in November, when white college-educated voters are not as large a percentage of the electorate, he's going to have to widen his coalition. General election voters are older, whiter, less college-educated, more moderate. He's going to have to bring in some independents. And does that mean that he has to change his views on some social issues like Israel, things that worked really well in the primary but might be a turnoff to more moderate independent voters in the general? That's what we're waiting to see.
11: And who's the Republican Senate nominee in Michigan?
2: Mike Rogers, former Republican representative, was unopposed in the Republican Senate primary there. Republicans say they got the Democrat they wanted to run against, and they are clearly trying to make Al-Sayed's Muslim heritage an issue.
11: Okay, now let's talk about Wisconsin. What's going on there?
2: Wisconsin's primary is on Tuesday, and the race for governor there is very similar to what we just saw in Michigan. You have a progressive candidate, Francesca Hong, who is polling way ahead. She is trying to make taxing the rich a part of her campaign, free childcare, very similar to what you've seen with other progressive candidates. She wants to raise state income taxes by 1% on couples making at least $431,000. But the reason why the stakes are so high in the Wisconsin governor's race for Democrats is not only that Wisconsin is a swing state. Actually, it was the closest swing state in 2024. But the likely Republican nominee for governor, Tom Tiffany, who's a member of Congress, voted to overturn the 2020 election back in January of 2021. He denied the 2020 presidential election. So Democrats want to be the party of working class voters. They're running on issues like affordability and making it easier to buy health care and housing and education. But they're not doing better with working class voters. So they have to figure out how they can do better with that group of voters who like some of the Democrats' economic positions, but they're turned off by a whole bunch of social issues that Democrats have taken currently or in the past, like abolishing ICE or defunding the police, trans rights.
11: But Mara, I mean, at this point, who's calling to defund the police?
2: Very few Democrats, but Republicans have been very good in the past at taking positions that are held by just a few members of the Democratic Party and trying to turn them into a whole Democratic Party position. That isn't unique to Republicans. In the past, Democrats have tried to do this to Republican candidates, too, trying to tie them to the most extreme elements in their party. So Democrats are confident that their economic agenda will help them make inroads with white non-college voters. Republicans are confident that the cultural issues will work for them.
11: Affordability and the economy bring us back to the president and how voters feel about how he and Republicans have done so far with control of the White House, the Senate, and the House.
2: That's right. Despite all the troubles that Democrats are having, Republicans have a lot of problems, too. The latest jobs report was not good for the president and his party. It showed that the American economy lost jobs, not gained them. We also still have inflation. That's leaving the president's project of trying to get the Federal Reserve to lower interest rates in trouble. As a matter of fact, the latest talk from the Fed is that they might have to raise interest rates to choke off inflation. But what is interesting is that Donald Trump has changed his attitude toward the Federal Reserve a little bit. He browbeat the former chairman, Jerome Powell, over and over again. He's not doing the same thing to Kevin Warsh, his new pick to be the Fed chairman, but he is continuing to pressure the Fed in other ways. Despite losing at the Supreme Court, the White House told Fed Governor Lisa Cook in a letter that it is considering trying to fire her again from the central bank for allegedly committing mortgage fraud. They haven't found any support for that in the courts, and the White House hasn't filed any charges, but they are saying they are considering trying to fire her again.
11: That's NPR's Mara Liasson. Mara, thank you so much for joining us.
2: You're welcome.
11: In 2022, right after the Supreme Court overturned Roe v. Wade, there were a lot of stories about how abortion bans were influencing people's decisions about birth control, including right here on NPR.
3: Asking for permanent birth control, like tubal ligations or vasectomies.
4: A pretty substantial increase in both tubal ligation and vasectomy.
22: Our procedure volumes that we're doing for vasectomies are at like sky high record rates. Like we've never done this many.
11: Research shows that trend was real, but that was then. What about now? Are restrictions on abortions still driving people to get things like vasectomies and tubal ligations? We asked NPR's Selena Simmons-Duffins to look into it.
23: Catching up with Dr. Caitlin Bernard means navigating a busy slate of patient appointments and bad hospital cell reception.
24: You're cutting out for me too. Now.
23: Bernard is an OBGYN in Indiana who helps lead a statewide free birth control program. She says abortion news was top of mind for her patients in the days after Roe v. Wade was overturned, when people thought about their birth control options.
24: I think we are seeing that that effect wanes over time.
23: For instance, her state of Indiana has had a strict abortion ban for years.
24: This is just kind of like the normal status quo now. Nobody is really talking about abortion bans. Nobody really is thinking about them. Then other things that help you decide whether or not to use contraception are more top of mind.
23: Things like, do you have health insurance that will cover the option you want? Would you rather take a pill or have an IUD? Are you worried about your finances in general and trying to go to the doctor less often, etc.? There is one thing Bernard says is affecting her patients' decision-making these days.
24: The rise of like MAHA, like the trad wife, which is like, you know, hormones are bad for you and birth control is bad for you.
23: These wellness, Make America Healthy Again, or MAHA-inspired videos are all over TikTok, like this one by Courtney Snell in Tampa.
25: It floods your body with synthetic hormones, which overrides your body's natural processes and inhibits a lot of things.
23: Snell is not a medical professional. That's true of most people posting about birth control on social media. Research shows that hormonal birth control options are safe and that they're effective at preventing pregnancy. Studies of these videos have found that they exaggerate potential side effects and minimize the downsides of non-hormonal options. Cynthia Harper is a contraception researcher at the University of California, San Francisco. She says social media misinformation is intersecting with pronatalist ideology.
26: That women are supposed to be at home having a lot of babies young. And so these two things have come together, and it really, contraception has never been so maligned.
23: She adds that there are also political forces working against birth control access. The Trump administration has cut funding for reproductive health clinics across the country and for the health system more broadly. And Harper says those things have an impact.
26: Everything I see points to lower access to contraception.
23: At the same time, surprisingly, the number of abortions has actually gone up in the last few years as states have enacted bans. So could it be that these forces working against birth control are leading to more unplanned or unwanted pregnancies and therefore more abortions?
26: I actually think your hypothesis is very intriguing.
23: Harper says to really answer that question, you'd have to do a study and survey people accessing abortion.
26: And ask if it was the restricted access to contraception that was the reason for the pregnancy that they're seeking abortion care for.
23: Brittany Fredrickson of the nonpartisan health research organization KFF does not think that shifts in birth control use explain recent abortion numbers.
27: I actually think the
0: number of abortions going up is likely just due to increased abortion accessibility, particularly with telehealth medication abortions.
23: That is, patients getting abortion pills from a pharmacy or in the mail after a telehealth visit. KFF does a women's health survey every 2 years that asks about birth control use, she says.
0: In 2024, 82% of sexually active reproductive age women were using contraception. 6% were not using contraception.
23: The rest were pregnant, trying to get pregnant, or unable to conceive. KFF just fielded the survey again this year.
0: I've given a brief look at the 2026 data, and it looks like the shares using contraception are pretty similar.
23: Fredrickson says cultural attitudes towards birth control and political forces are changing, and funding cuts that affect access are happening, perhaps in ways that aren't visible in the data yet. Selena Simmons-Duffin, NPR News, Washington.
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13: I'm Windsor Johnston with these headlines. Iran is laying out sweeping new demands for reopening the Strait of Hormuz. Talks aimed at restoring shipping through the waterway are continuing this weekend. The Trump administration says progress has been made, but major differences remain. A powerful typhoon has made landfall along the eastern coast of China. Shanghai's two airports have canceled more than 1,300 flights and 300,000 people have been evacuated from the region. British Columbia is under a state of emergency as more than 100 wildfires burn across the Canadian province. About half of those fires remain out of control, forcing roughly 20,000 people from their homes. I'm Windsor Johnston, NPR News in Washington.
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11: This is Weekend Edition from NPR News. I'm Aisha Roscoe. The big crash was hidden from telescopes, but astronomers were able to confirm a derelict SpaceX rocket plowed into the moon last week. And that has once again ignited the debate around all the stuff we're firing off into space and sometimes into the moon. Thousands of defunct satellites, discarded rocket stages, and the pieces that used to belong to them are orbiting the Earth. So when does all this space junk pose a problem? is it already a problem? To get some answers, we call John Crisides. He's a professor at the Department of Mechanical and Aerospace Engineering at the University at Buffalo. Welcome to the program.
10: Thanks for having me on.
11: Can you give us a sense of the scale of this problem? And what are the issues that come out of having all of this junk in space?
10: Yeah, as far as the scale, a lot of people like to say that space is very big, and I keep saying it's getting smaller every day. So right now we currently track about 54,000 objects that are greater than about a softball size. And we haven't had that many instances of collisions, but the big one we'd had was in 2009 when two big satellites, Iridium and Cosmos, collided, even though we thought we had tracked them well. So we're getting to a point that we have to start to think seriously and not get into what's known as Kessler syndrome, where we have so many collisions that the probability of colliding is going to be so great that we can't put stuff into space.
11: For the listeners who may be listening to this and looking up to the sky, trying to see,

0: collision. Anything greater than a 1 in 10,000 chance. So we don't take any chances here. The Air Force will call one of the manufacturers and say, you probably should move. You don't necessarily have to move, but you probably should. But we can only do this for so long because we're putting up more stuff than it's coming down. And like I said, in 50 years, I think we'll probably be in trouble.
1: What can be done about it? Are there plans to clean it up?
0: That's the other really big problem. There are no advanced technologies that we have that can clean this up right now. So we need to buy time. There's also a political aspect. There's no modern day treaties. So we have some rules to reduce the amount of debris that we do with our sister nations, but not everybody follows them. If you look up UN guidelines in 2010, they put up some guidelines. Guideline number 4 said, don't try to create space debris. Well, China in 2007 blew up one of its own satellites with a missile, caused about 2,000 pieces of space debris. Russia did it. India did a little much more controlled experiment, but we can't even follow the simple guidelines, and that's disheartening to me.
1: Right now, everybody is not playing according to the rules. What will that mean for us on Earth? Like, how will it directly impact us, especially if we get to that point where we're not able to send things up into space?
0: So we rely on satellites for everything in our everyday lives today. So it'll definitely impact our everyday lives. We're not going to go back to the Stone Age, but we'll probably go back to the 50s where we don't have satellites, right? So obviously not good. We don't want that to happen.
1: And you're talking about like GPS and all that stuff that we rely on. What are some other things that we rely on satellites for?
0: Well, the internet, Starlink, now we're doing all the great science that we do to study the universe and study the Earth. We're not going to be able to do. So it impacts our lives. And there's communications, right? We do a lot of communications now with satellites. We're not going to be able to do that anymore. So it's going to be a problem, yeah.
1: That's John Chrysides from the University at Buffalo. Thank you so much for joining us.
0: Thank you.
1: So far this year, Democrats have stepped aside in 3 states, South Dakota, Idaho, and Nebraska, to make way for independent candidates. There's another opportunity for that to happen in Montana. But as Montana Public Radio's Clayton Murphy reports, Democrats need to act before tomorrow's deadline.
2: About 70 people are inside the old Masonic Lodge in Townsend, Montana, an hour or so south of the capital, Helena. Outside, it's hot and smoky from wildfires. The lodge is half preschool, half town hall. Tonight, it's a campaign stop for Alani Bankhead, Montana's Democratic candidate for U.S. Senate.
3: So let's welcome Alani.
2: Bankhead won the state primary, but both voters and some prominent Democrats are pressuring her to drop out of the race to make room for a prominent independent candidate, Seth Bodner, who has already raised more money than her and Republican Kurt Elmy combined. Every question from the crowd is the same, like this one from Cara Kelleher.
4: Will you continue to show your strength as a leader by withdrawing from the race so that Democrats, independents, and anti-MAGA voters can unify to defeat Kurt Elmy? Thank you for coming, Cara. I really appreciate the question. I'm not going to drop out.
2: Since 2024, Republicans have held all of Montana's federal seats. This spring, some prominent Montana Democrats started saying that the party's brand is so weak here that the only way to beat a Republican is to back an independent candidate. Jim and Terry Gunderson both voted for Bankhead in the primary. After the event, neither was sure they'd stick with the Democrat in November.
5: It was an eye-opener.
6: We just want to see Elmy be defeated. And whatever that takes might be the way it has to go.
2: If Republican incumbent Steve Daines was running, there'd be less hope from opposition. But since he's retiring, the field is clear.
7: Washington's reckless spending has left us with inflation and enormous debt. It's time to fix the broken system.
2: That's Kurt Elmy. He left his job as U.S. Attorney for Montana to be the Republican candidate. He's never held elected office. Elmy's lack of name recognition and President Trump's plunging poll numbers are reasons independent candidate Seth Bodner thinks he can win. He says Montanans don't like either party and are hungry for a new choice.
8: Now, this battle in Montana today is not between Republicans and Democrats. It's between the extreme and the rest of us.
2: Bodner's a former Green Beret and university president with experience as a corporate executive. Like most Montana Democrats, he's pro-abortion rights, anti-gun control, and in favor of strong protection for the public lands that make up about a third of Montana's territory. Bodner said he believes in stronger

0: orders, but not with the way ICE is enforcing that. On Friday, Bodner called a press conference to say he's not dropping out.
1: So let me be very clear. I am in this race until the very end.
0: If all three candidates stay in, Republican Olmey is almost guaranteed victory, says Cal Muniz, a political science professor at Montana State University.
2: Even if she were to only garner 10% of the vote in the state, that would just be disaster for Bodner's hopes of potentially being able to flip control of the seat.
0: Bankhead's campaign has raised $58,000. Bodner's, $3.2 million. Republican Olmey's total is $1.9 million. If a candidate drops out after Monday, it'll take a massive effort to build an anti-Olmey coalition behind one name. For NPR News, I'm Clayton Murphy in Helena.

0: Ever heard the term low T? It means low testosterone, and for years it was an insult confined to the web. Now it's entered the mainstream as a genuine health concern. Telehealth companies advertise therapies online. Over-the-top claims promising peak performance flourish on social media. The U.S. military plans to start screening for it in service members. But when is it a good idea to get testosterone therapy?
1: It's not some drug to promise this fountain of youth. It is restoring normal physiology in men who have a true deficiency. And I think it's really important to separate marketing from actual medicine.
0: Tomorrow on Morning Edition, what the evidence says about testosterone therapy. 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There's a sleeper hit at the summer box office, Hades Town, the musical.
2: A one, a two, a one, two.
0: Called a pro shot, a professionally recorded version of a play with a live clapping audience. The success of Hadestown has caught the attention of Broadway and Hollywood. NPR's Danny Hensel reports.
3: Hadestown transports the Greek myth of Orpheus and Eurydice to a folk opera set in a world inspired by the Great Depression.
2: Once upon a time there was a railroad line. Don't ask where, brother, don't ask where.
3: When director Brett Sullivan saw the show, he knew he wanted to film it.
4: I want to see the eyes of the actors. I want to get closer to the emotion, which is what theater can't give you. It's a different thing.
3: At the center of the stage, a descending platform that transports our characters to and from the underworld, called Hadestown.
4: I got to have a camera at the bottom, and I got to have a camera at the top.
3: Hadestown the musical was only supposed to be in movie theaters for 5 days. But after its opening weekend brought in $10 million and the number 3 slot at the box office, the theatrical run was extended indefinitely.
4: Everyone hoped that it would go well, but I honestly don't think anyone expected it would go this well.
3: Sullivan's been directing pro shots for more than a decade of musicals like Billy Elliot, Newsies, and Waitress. And other hit musicals have gotten the pro shot treatment too, like Hamilton on Disney+. But none of those had the box office success of Hadestown, $19 million and counting. It's now the highest grossing pro shot in U.S. box office history. Jane Glickman saw the movie in Silver Spring, Maryland.
5: As much as I absolutely adore live theater, I usher at 2 theaters in the area. There's something to be said, even when you get good seats, you still can't get the close-ups quite like you can in a theater. It was amazing.
3: McLean Leong saw the movie with a friend.
6: I specifically have seen Hadestown before, and I want to support pro shots because I think it makes theater more accessible, so I wanted to make sure to come and support this.
3: Leong came with Ace Gray, who is deaf and wears a cochlear implant. Gray said the film's open caption screening brought the show's accessibility to a new level.
7: I just think it really brings the experience to life in a way that you don't really get in Broadway, where you have like little caption devices in front of you. You have to like kind of adjust as you go, but here you don't have to do that.
3: Gray hadn't seen Hadestown on stage, but is more likely to go after seeing the movie.
7: I think especially seeing the effects that they do, all the practical effects like the walls breaking down, the lights, all that, I literally turned to Mac and I was like, I have to see this, like, this is so cool.
3: A review like that is good news for producers. It's long been a concern that the pro shot would cannibalize live theater sales.
8: But in fact, it's been borne out that in many cases, the film version actually lifts interest in the show.
3: Howard Sherman is an arts advocate who writes a Substack about theater.
8: What often happens with a film release of a show that's still running is the marketing and attention that they generate becomes of benefit to the still running live show as well.
9: Never tell me if you can.
3: Sherman warns that Hadestown's success may not be easy to replicate. It's a Tony Award winner, it's a long-running production, it has a small cast and a big fan base. It was also filmed in London, where labor costs are far cheaper than on Broadway. But Brett Sullivan, the director, said the appetite for pro shots is growing.
4: We've got a few more lined up, but they were only literally greenlit in the last week. So you could probably say they were watching Hadestown carefully.
3: The pop musical about the six wives of King Henry VIII, called Six, will be another test.
9: Listen up, let me tell you a story. A story that you think you've heard before. We know you know our names and our
3: That pro shot will be in theaters next weekend. Danny Hensel,

0: This is Week in Edition from NPR News. I'm Aisha Roscoe. Loggerhead turtles are nesting in record numbers on beaches along the East Coast this summer. While they're still struggling to recover in parts of the Mediterranean and Pacific, their numbers in the Atlantic are on the rebound. And Florida is one of their favorite places to nest. That's where reporter Catherine Welch caught up with researchers who are helping the loggerhead make their comeback.
1: Just along the dunes on Juneau Beach, several wooden stakes painted bright orange poke out of the sand, marking the spot where turtle eggs incubate below. Justin Peralt approaches one of the nests. He's with the Loggerhead Marine Life Center.
2: Some faint hatching tracks you can see from the clutch. Some right there, those are little turtle tracks.
1: This nest is hatched, and Peralt digs in. As he pulls out empty eggshells, he sees something moving in the sand.
2: Oh, here we go. He's alive. Sleeping. Probably hot.
1: He gently grabs two baby turtles and sets them into his equipment bag to let go later. This nest held 70 eggs, and only about half of them hatched. Peralt says that's normal when a hot, dry summer like this one heats up the sand and essentially cooks the eggs below. Loggerheads face incredible odds. As eggs, they have to survive predators combing the beach at night looking for a meal.
2: Coyotes, dogs, raccoons, skunks, foxes, armadillos. You know, the eggs are, there's a lot of calories in them.
1: Once they hatch and survive their journey into the open water, loggerheads grow to about the size of a coffee table. The females love the Juneau Beach area, just north of West Palm Beach. This nearly 10-mile stretch is seeing record-breaking numbers, with a little more than 13,000 nests. Back in 2007, there were only around 3,600. Peralt credits the Endangered Species Act and state laws for their comeback.
2: Very encouraging that we're starting to see these numbers.
3: The loggerheads here in Florida aren't the only ones who've been busy on the beach. Up the coast in Georgia, they're expected to make more than 4,000 nests this season, breaking a nearly 40-year record. And on the beaches of North Carolina, there are more than 1,000 nests. That's about last year's total, and the season isn't over yet.
2: Here in the United States, turtle numbers are doing very well. For the most part, in other parts of the world, that's not the case. So we hope to, you know, set examples for others that your populations can hopefully recover as well.
1: Loggerheads are recovering better in the U.S., he says, because there's less egg poaching and more regulation of fishing gear to protect mature turtles. Peralt heads back to the lab. It's where some of his colleagues are repairing the shell of an adult turtle that was hit by a boat and cracked. Rehabilitation like this is another reason sea turtle populations continue to grow. Boaters, fishing lines, and floating plastics are the main threats loggerheads face out in the ocean, says the center's chief science officer, Heather Barron.
4: They're amazing. They're the most amazing creatures on Earth. Never met a tougher species of animal.
1: And when this loggerhead is ready, she'll go back into the water. And that may not be goodbye. There's a chance that one day she'll return to this beach to nest. For NPR News, I'm Catherine Welch in Juneau Beach, Florida.
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11: go. I'm Winsor Johnston with these headlines. Iran is setting new conditions for fully reopening the Strait of Hormuz. Tehran says an agreement to secure shipping may be close, but any deal depends on changes in U.S. behavior. The Trump administration says negotiations are progressing. The water crisis in Puerto Rico is getting worse as mandatory rationing continues across the San Juan region. 12 of the island's 19 monitored reservoirs lost water on Saturday. Hundreds of thousands of rideshare drivers in California are a step closer to forming a union and bargaining with companies such as Uber and Lyft. State regulators say the California Gig Workers Union has secured enough support from its members to organize. I'm Winsor Johnston, NPR News in Washington.
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0: This is Weekend Edition from NPR News. I'm Aisha Roscoe, and it's time to play the puzzle. Joining us is Will Schwartz. He's puzzle editor of the New York Times and puzzle master of Weekend Edition. How's it going, Will?
13: I'm pretty good. How are you, Aisha?
0: I am very good. Will, please remind us of last week's challenge.
13: Yes, it came from Michael Schwartz of Florence, Oregon. I said, think of a type of exercise equipment in three syllables. Remove the two middle letters and you'll name a means of transportation. What words are these? Well, the exercise equipment is a trampoline. Remove the P and O and you get a tram line.
0: There were more than 800 correct entries this week, and our winner is Sarah McNinch of Redwood City, California. Congratulations.
14: Thank you.
0: What do you do when you're not playing the puzzle?
14: Well, I'm a recently retired public school kindergarten teacher, so now I'm trying to figure out. I do dancing with my husband and like to sing and play with the grandchildren. All the fun stuff now.
0: Oh, well, that is wonderful. And thank you for your work, you know, shaping and molding the minds of the future. I mean, kindergarten teachers are just a treasure.
14: Yes, they are.
0: If you're able to deal with a kindergarten class, I know you're able to deal with the puzzle. Are you ready to play the puzzle?
14: Yes, I am.
0: All right. Take it away, Will.
13: All right, Sarah and Aisha, I'm going to give you some words. The first two or more letters start the name of a well-known U.S. city. The first two or more letters of that city's state will be the rest of the word. And the dividing point in the word between the city and the state is for you to discover. For example, if I said wine, W-H-I-N-E, you would say White Plains, New York, which starts W-H-I for White Plains and N-E is for New York.
14: Okay.
13: Here's number one, chill, C-H-I-L-L.
14: Chicago, Illinois.
13: You got it. Also, Champaign, okay. Illinois works. Number two okay. is local, L-O-C-A-L.
14: Los Angeles, California.
13: Very good. You could also have said Long Beach. Number three is Chewy, C-H-E-W-Y.
14: Cheyenne, Wyoming.
13: Good job. Latex, L-A-T-E-X.
14: Laredo, Texas.
13: Laredo, Texas. Excellent. Blind, B-L-I-N-D.
14: Is it Bloomington, Indiana?
13: Good job. Mover, M-O-V-E-R.
14: Oh, it's Vermont, and it's Montpelier.
13: You got it. Salma, S-A-L-M-A.
14: Salem, Massachusetts.
13: Good job. Also, Salisbury, Maryland would have worked. How about Toomis, T-U-M-I-S?
14: Mississippi, Tupelo.
13: You got it, Tupelo, Mississippi.
14: Okay.
13: Clone, C-L-O-N-E.
15: Aisha, I think I need help with this.
0: Nebraska? Is it Nebraska?
15: Nebraska.
13: It isn't Nebraska. I'll tell you, it's New Mexico.
0: Oh, New Mexico.
13: And this is famous as a site for early habitation of humans in the Americas.
15: In New Mexico.
0: Cloverfield?
13: That's a horror film, I think.
0: That is a horror film.
15: Well, you know the horror of it.
13: I love that film. No, I was going for Clovis, New Mexico.
15: I was going to say Clovis. Okay, that would have been a guess.
13: How about Pascal, P-A-S-C-A-L?
15: P-A-S-C-A-L, Pasadena, California.
13: You got it. Yanks Out, Y-A-N-K-S-O-U-T.
15: Yankees. This is so much easier at home.
0: No, you're doing great.
15: Something South Carolina or?
13: No, it's the other South.
0: South Dakota?
13: Maybe I'm going to have to tell you this one. It's Yankton, South Dakota.
0: Oh, Yankton. No, I have not.
15: Yankton, South Dakota.
0: I've always thought about Yankton. Not really. I don't know Yankton. No,
13: apologies to all the listeners in Yankton.
0: Yeah, I'm sorry. Thank you for listening, Yankton.
13: All right, here's your last one. It's Bowlike, B-O-W-L-I-K-E.
15: Is it Bowling Green, Kentucky?
13: You got it. Nice job.
15: Oh.
0: You did an amazing job. How do you feel?
15: Thrilled and thankful. Thank you so much for playing this game for all these years, Will.
13: Oh, thanks.
0: For playing our puzzle today, you'll get a weekend edition lapel pin as well as puzzle books and games. You can read all about it at npr.org/puzzle. And Sarah, what member station do you listen to?
15: KQET.
0: That's Sarah McNinch of Redwood City, California. Thank you so much for playing the puzzle.
15: Thank you.
0: All right, Will, what's next week's challenge?
13: Yes, it comes from Steve Baggish of Arlington, Massachusetts. Using only the letters of Faces North, repeating them as often as you wish, you can spell a familiar expression in 7 words. The enumeration is 4336335. What expression is it? So again, it's the letters of Faces North, those 10 letters. Repeat them as often as you like to spell a familiar expression in 7 words. And the number of letters in the words is 4336335. What expression is it?
0: When you have the answer, go to our website, npr.org/puzzle, to submit your response. Just fill out the form on the puzzle page. Remember, just one entry, please. Our deadline for entries this week is Thursday, August 13th at 3 p.m. Eastern. Don't forget to include a phone number where we can reach you. If you're the winner, we'll give you a call. And if you pick up the phone, you'll get to play on the air with the puzzle editor of the New York Times and puzzle master of Weekend Edition, Will Shortz. Thank you, Will.
13: Thank you, Aisha.
0: It's breakfast time, and all this summer, we're taking you around the world to see what's on the table at this time of the morning. Today is correspondent Esme Nicholson in the German city of Munich, sampling a Bavarian breakfast that's meat and carb heavy and not for the faint of heart.
16: Bavarians don't wait long to drink their first beer of the day.
17: Cheers.
16: After all, it's known here as Flüssiges Brot, or liquid bread, and it's part of their daily dose.
18: It's not even 10 o'clock, it's 9:50. That gentleman over there has already finished his beer, and what is it, it's a litre? I believe this is a Bavarian
17: tradition. Welcome to Bavaria.
18: Dann sage ich erstmal Prost.
16: That's Demetrius Kyriakidis. Like most of the patrons at this establishment, which makes beer and is famous for its breakfasts, he's wearing lederhosen, his Sunday Bavarian best. Kyriakidis spent a year in his free time researching the best Bavarian breakfast joints in Munich, and this is one of his favorites. He says the Weissbier, or wheat beer, helps wash down a breakfast of boiled veal sausages, sweet mustard, and a giant pretzel.
17: Thank you.
18: Guten Appetit.
16: The sausages come in a big tureen. Kyriakidis lifts the lid to reveal 4 pale cylindrical Weisswurst, as they're known, floating in warm water.
17: He says, try not to drop it. I'll give you one at a time so they can stay warm in there.
16: Kyriakidis, who prefers to be called Jimmy, is as Bavarian as the breakfast, even if, when speaking English, he sounds like he should be tucking into bacon and eggs. He's both British and German, but says he prefers Weisswurst to an English breakfast.
17: There's two ways of eating them. One is called Sulzen, where you literally, like, cut the head off and then just suck the meat out.
16: Sounds a bit disgusting.
17: It's not my cup of tea. I prefer to be old-fashioned, use a knife and fork.
16: We both opt for cutlery. It's simple fare, but removing the sausage skin, which you're not supposed to eat, is not a simple affair.
18: It's kind of a surgical procedure. Okay, so you're cutting the sausage in half lengthways.
17: Yeah, but not cutting the skin at the bottom.
18: No, okay.
17: And then essentially, it peels off quite easily.
18: Schmeckt's?
17: Sure.
16: But Kyriakidis says this is not just about the food, it's about Bavarian Gemütlichkeit, which describes conviviality, often accompanied by a bit of brass umpapa for good measure. But as the Germans say, jetzt geht's die Wurst, or this is now about the sausage, which means this is serious, something master butcher Andreas Gassner agrees with. Based in the city's slaughterhouse district, known as the belly of Munich, Gassner uses his grandfather's Weisswurst recipe.
19: Eine gute Weisswurst besteht aus einer.
16: He says a good Weisswurst is made from veal and pork fat, which he says, like butter in a cake, defines the texture. Then it's seasoned with salt, pepper, mace, a little bit of lemon zest, and fresh parsley. And there's certainly an appetite for them.
19: Wir produzieren täglich 1200 Stück.
16: Gassner makes about 1,200 sausages a day, but ramps up production for Oktoberfest when they deliver 18,000 Weisswurst for breakfast in the beer tents on the first weekend alone. As I try to sample a Gassner Weisswurst, the boiled white sausage slides around the plate, evading my fork. When I finally get hold of it, it's much lighter in taste than you'd expect from such a fat sausage, and that's the veal. Gassner also prefers to eat his Bavarian breakfast with a knife and fork, but says sometimes you just have to suck it up.
19: Wenn man jetzt zuzelt.
16: He snaps the sausage in half and deftly extracts the contents. He says the trick is to try it without mustard first to get the unadulterated, full flavor profile of the sausage. He advises giving it a good sniff, too. Traditionally, a Bavarian breakfast is eaten before the church bells strike midday, a sign that all good things must come to an end, except for sausages, because, as the German saying goes, alles hat ein Ende, nur die Wurst hat zwei. Everything has an end, apart from the sausage, which has two. For NPR News, I'm Esme Nicholson in Munich.
0: We get it. Not everyone is into novels and fantasy and horror and romance and all of that. Maybe it's a solid dose of reality you crave when you crack open a book. History, facts, analysis. You want to learn. You're not alone, my friend. Some of our colleagues here at NPR are avid readers of nonfiction, and they have some recommendations for you from our Books We Love list.
20: Hi, I'm Anastasia Tsoulikas. I'm a correspondent on NPR's Culture Desk, and I loved Restrung, a memoir of music and transformation by Vijay Gupta. His book is a raw, emotional chronicle of his life as a child prodigy violinist, laboring to prove his worth to his remote, impossible-to-please parents. Whether or not you can relate to the particulars of his life experiences, a lot of his emotions are universal. Gupta ultimately transforms his own life through making music with people who need community the most. He's the founder of a nonprofit called Street Symphony, which brings live music to people experiencing addiction, homelessness, and the incarceration system in and around Skid Row in Los Angeles. His story is courageous and very life-affirming, and you just may walk away singing. Thank you.
3: I'm Darian Woods, co-host of The Indicator from Planet Money, and I read a book about somebody who is key to modern artificial intelligence, who maybe doesn't have as much of a profile as some of the other players. His name is Demis Hassabis, and this book is Sebastian Mallaby's The Infinity Machine, Demis Hassabis, Deep Mind, and the Quest for Superintelligence. Every few pages, I just needed to tell whoever was around me what I just learned. It is a profile of Google DeepMind's Demis Hassabis, but it also goes through the technology of AI as well. So you're learning a lot about these tools that a lot of us are using. This book covers the dawn of modern AI. It spills the tea on Silicon Valley gossip, and it does a fantastic job at conveying the beauty of scientific discovery.
21: Hey, I'm Matthew Cloutier, producer for TED Radio Hour, and my summer pick is Robert Moore's In Trees, An Exploration. There's been a lot of tree writing lately, and Moore's contribution is maybe the most philosophical. Something obvious about trees, they don't really move. Each one makes the most of its patch of earth. Moore asks, how can we? What makes trees wise? He puts our human growth into tree speak, discovers we can grow new branches, even with age. He winds up in a sequoia with David Attenborough and realizes our reverence for nature needs a bit of pruning, too. The book is a safe bet for nature lovers, but there's a broader appeal. Everywhere I'm seeing the post-apocalyptic. Moore offers a corrective. We, as individuals and a species, can know our gnarls and grow better. And for a guide, find yourself a tree. The hugging is optional.
22: I am Joanna Kakissis, the Ukraine correspondent for NPR, and I want to tell you about a very compelling book of narrative nonfiction called The Theater by James Verini. The book is set in the southeastern Ukrainian city of Mariupol, where in early 2022, a Russian siege killed thousands of Ukrainian civilians. Many locals sheltered at the Mariupol Drama Theater, which served as a refuge during this terrible siege. And then, on March 16th, the Russians bombed this theater, killing hundreds inside. It was the single worst attack on civilians during this war. Verini tracked down as many survivors of the theater bombing as he could find, and he reconstructed with painstaking detail what happened before, during, and after this bombing. This book is masterfully written, and its focus is on the people who lived through this terrifying attack, and I will never forget them.
0: Those nonfiction recommendations, again, were The Theater, In Trees, The Infinity Machine, and Restrung. For more books we love, you can head to npr.org/books.

0: 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I'm Aisha Roscoe.
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3: It's 1 minute before 9 o'clock, and Weekend Edition continues here on GPB. I'm Pamela Kirkland. 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

0: From NPR News in Washington, D.C., this is Weekend Edition. I'm Aisha Roscoe. Good morning. The U.S. economy unexpectedly shed 23,000 jobs in July. What's happening with the job market?
1: Baby boomers are retiring. Immigration has dropped. So it means that we don't need as much job growth to keep the unemployment rate steady as we used to.
0: Also, Paramount, Skydance, and Warner Brothers Discovery, the merger Hollywood hates is now dividing theater chains. Plus, a documentary about Girl Scouts selling those iconic cookies. What's your favorite? It's Sunday, August 9th. News is next.
2: Live from NPR News in Washington, I'm Windsor Johnston. After winning the Michigan Senate primary, Democratic nominee Abdul al-Sayed is looking forward to a different kind of general election. NPR's Mara Liasson reports on what's ahead for his campaign.
3: Al-Sayed won the primary by doing very well with young people and white college-educated voters, but he wasn't able to win African-American voters, an important part of the Democratic Party's base. The electorate in November will be older, whiter, and less college educated, unlike deep blue places like New York City, where progressive Democrats were assured of victory once they won the Democratic primary. Michigan is a swing state where Donald Trump won twice, and al-Sayed will have to get votes from independent and moderate voters. His Republican opponent is former Representative Mike Rogers, who was unopposed in the Republican primary. Mara Liasson, NPR News.
2: A state of emergency has been declared in British Columbia. Thousands of residents are being forced to evacuate as fast-moving wildfires burn homes and properties across the Western Canadian province. Dan Karpinchuk reports from Toronto.
4: The BC Premier David Eby says the entire province is now under a state of emergency as crews try to contain dozens of out-of-control wildfires. Officials say some people had been trapped and needed to be rescued. One of the worst fires is moving through the Okanagan Valley region, forcing more than 20,000 people from their homes. Officials also warn there are still people trapped behind the fire line, either by fast-moving flames or because they chose to ignore evacuation orders. The roughly 40,000 residents in the city of Penticton have been told to be prepared. The fire in the region has grown to more than 84,000 acres in size. There are more than 100 fires burning in BC. 70 of them started over the past week. For NPR News, I'm Dan Karpinchuk in Toronto.
2: The Trump administration's launch date for workforce Pell Grants has been approved. NPR's Sequoia Carrillo reports the money is given to low-income students seeking job training.
5: The Emergency Medical Technician Training Program at Iowa Central Community College is the first workforce Pell program approved by the Trump administration. Secretary of Education Linda McMahon announced the designation alongside Iowa's governor. Workforce Pell is an expansion passed in 2025 of the decades-old federal Pell Grant program. Estimates from the Education Department and from the Congressional Budget Office said the benefit could help 100,000 or more students by the fall of 2027. But the rollout has been slow. To qualify, programs must meet specific length parameters, be in an in-demand field, and show job placements. Community colleges expected thousands of existing programs to qualify, but many fall just outside the requirements. Sequoia Carrillo, NPR News.
2: You're listening to NPR News from Washington. Hundreds of thousands of rideshare drivers in California are a step closer to forming a union and bargaining with companies such as Uber and Lyft. State regulators say the California Gig Workers Union has secured support from at least 30% of active drivers, meeting the threshold required to organize. This summer marks the first time in 60 years that no original members of the Grateful Dead are touring. In their place, other musicians are keeping the Dead's music alive. NPR's Isabella Gomez-Sarmiento reports.
6: Graham Lesh was literally born into the Grateful Dead. His dad, Phil Lesh, was the band's bassist. This summer, Graham Lesh has been playing Dead tribute shows across the country. Lesh is one direct inheritor of the Dead's legacy, but he doesn't want to be its solitary keeper. He says the hundreds of Grateful Dead cover bands across the country give him hope for the future.
7: What we can do is sort of bring all these other musicians in and provide a place for them to be in the band and to take the music and then maybe go out and, you know, spread the good word.
6: That way, hopefully, the music will never stop. Isabella Gomez Sarmiento, NPR News.
2: The trial of the man accused of orchestrating the 1996 killing of rap icon Tupac Shakur is set to begin Monday in Las Vegas. Dwayne Davis is facing a murder charge in the fatal drive-by shooting nearly 30 years ago. Davis was arrested in 2023 and has pleaded not guilty. This is NPR.
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0: This is Weekend Edition from NPR News. I'm Aisha Roscoe. Good morning, and thanks for joining us. A weak jobs report is raising alarms about the strength of the U.S. economy. The Labor Department said Friday that employers unexpectedly lost 23,000 jobs in July, and the department revised the numbers down for May and June by a total of 100,000 jobs. Jed Kolko is a senior fellow at the Peterson Institute for International Economics. He served as undersecretary for economic affairs in the Commerce Department during the Biden administration, and he joins us now. Welcome.
11: Thanks very much, Aisha.
0: We use the word alarms. Is that a fair assessment of what these numbers are signaling?
11: I don't think Friday's jobs report is cause for alarm. Let's unpack what we actually learned on Friday. The economy lost jobs. At the same time, the unemployment rate actually went down. Now, it seems like that shouldn't happen at the same time, but it sometimes does. The unemployment rate fell in part because people are dropping out of the labor force, which is not good news. But the real reason why we have seen slower job growth, even though the unemployment rate has more or less held steady, is the labor force is growing more slowly than it used to. Baby boomers are retiring. Immigration has dropped. So it means that we don't need as much job growth to keep the unemployment rate steady as we used to.
0: So then what you're seeing as the main drivers of this data in the U.S. economy in general, it's just kind of generational trends. Is that the main driver of this data, or are there other forces at play here?
11: So I think to understand where the labor market is today, we need to look not just at what happened in Friday's jobs report, but what we've seen over the past several months. I think the main facts, first of all, is that the unemployment rate in the U.S. is still quite low by historical standards. So for the most part, people who want to work are working, and that is good news for the U.S. economy. I think one of the challenges is that we are in a relatively low hire, low fire economy. So the rate at which people are finding jobs is unusually low. Typically, when unemployment is this low, it's a lot easier to find a new job. And this kind of low hire, low fire labor market does a few things. First of all, it feeds bad vibes about the economy because it's really challenging if you need a job and can't find one. And it hurts young people. Young people who are trying to find their first job and to get their first foothold in the labor market are having a hard time right now because there aren't as many jobs available. Low hire, low fire also means that wages probably aren't growing as fast as they otherwise would be. People tend to get bigger jumps in wages when they switch jobs than when they stay put waiting for a raise. So low hire, low fire is not great for wage growth. But low fire, low hire is not about AI. It's not about current administration policy. We've actually been in a low hire, low fire labor market for at least a couple of years.
0: Turning to immigration, how does that affect the economy at this moment, especially when we're in a low hire, low fire environment?
11: We have seen clear effects of immigration policy on the labor market. One effect has been that overall workforce growth has slowed. What we've seen, though, is job growth has been essentially flat in sectors that rely more on immigrants, but job growth has been stronger in the rest of the labor market. So clearly, firms that traditionally rely more on immigrants have had a harder time trying to find workers. Now, you might have thought that a crackdown in immigration might free up jobs for native-born workers to take. But in fact, the unemployment rate for native-born workers has stayed roughly the same over the past 12 to 18 months. What's behind that is that it's not as simple as native-born workers coming in and taking jobs that foreign-born workers used to have. Native-born and foreign-born workers often work in different sectors. And so it means that lots of firms who traditionally employ foreign-born workers are still looking to find other foreign-born workers. And that has caused the labor market for foreign-born workers to tighten and the unemployment rate for foreign-born workers to fall.
0: Quickly going back to when you were talking about the bad vibes around the economy, what do you say to this idea that people feel like they're either underemployed or just underpaid, even if they have a job?
11: Yeah, we're at a moment where many people feel that their job or their position in the labor market is precarious. In a labor market where it's hard to find a new job, the cost of losing your job is much higher. And because we've seen spikes in energy prices, we're at a moment where wages haven't been growing quite as fast as inflation. I expect that will change as energy prices grow more slowly and we'll get back to positive wage growth. But there's still a sense in which many people feel that their job and their place in the labor market is precarious. There's also a lot of anxiety around AI. Again, we have not seen widespread effects of AI on the labor market, but there will be disruption, and there is a lot of concern about what AI means, not only for will I have a job in the future, but also what will I be doing in that job? What will that job look like? And what skills might I need to learn in order to be successful in the labor market in the future?
0: That's Jed Kolko, Senior Fellow at the Peterson Institute for International Economics. Thanks so much for being with us.
11: Thank you, Aisha.

0: In Ohio, a troubled candidate says he's forging ahead with his reelection campaign. According to court documents, Representative Max Miller's ex-wife accused him of attacking her with boiling water and breaking their daughter's collarbone. Miller strongly denies the allegations. Now the congressman faces calls to end his campaign and resign from Congress, including from both of Ohio's senators, John Husted and Bernie Moreno. Moreno is Miller's former father-in-law. IdeaStream Public Media's Gabriel Kramer went to Miller's district to find out what voters think of the controversy.
1: The Medina County Fair is taking place in the heart of Ohio's 7th Congressional District with carnival rides, cows and sheep, and plenty of fried pickles, cheese, and Oreos. Congressman Max Miller has been favored to win his reelection here in part because of this historically conservative county. Republican voter Brandon Huth from Medina says Miller should end his campaign.
2: I support Max Miller, but I believe he should drop out and listen to what Husted says. And Bernie's a smart man. If Bernie says it's true, then it's probably true.
1: Huth does not think Miller can win.
2: Due to the allegations, I don't think he'll win the race. The publicity's bad.
1: Miller is under pressure to drop out after accusations of domestic violence resurfaced recently. He denies the allegations. But voter Huth suggests a Republican replacement candidate would be better. The recently redrawn district also includes parts of neighboring Cuyahoga County, though not Cleveland, its largest city, but mostly its predominantly white suburbs. One of those suburbs is Strongsville, where a park is crowded with pickleball and tennis players as children play in a nearby splash pad. Democratic voter Chris King is walking his dogs.
3: It's ridiculous that people could still support somebody who beats his wife, threatens people, even threatened his father-in-law, who's a sitting senator.
1: Fellow Democrat Denise Sipity says,
4: I hope he doesn't drop out.
1: But for strategic reasons.
4: Because I think he's going to lose for all his personal stuff. Yeah, he's a jerk. He's a womanizer. I don't think he has good qualities.
1: This small city has its own Republican organization called the Strongsville GOP that canceled a rally for Miller that it had scheduled for Monday. Strongsville GOP Chairman Shannon Burns says in a statement, quote, in the United States of America, threats and intimidation have succeeded in shutting down a peaceful political gathering focused on election integrity. The Cook Political Report labels this congressional race between Miller and Democrat Brian Poindexter as likely Republican. Local political analyst Tom Sutton says he does not expect Miller to drop out of the race.
5: He has requested a probe of the Ethics Committee into the situation that he's in. I think he is banking on the possibility that the Ethics Committee will come out with something that is less than a censure.
6: You think what's happened here with Max Miller has made it possible for the Democrats to win this district?
5: I think it has. These are voters that they're not MAGA voters necessarily. And so they're conservative Republicans. It's not that they're not going to vote, but they may not vote in this race. It's also not that they're not going to vote for Brian Poindexter, the Democrat. They're simply not going to vote. And there's going to be that gap, I think, that's going to emerge that Poindexter might wind up winning the seat.
1: Back at the Medina County Fair, volunteers for the county's Republican organization were instructed to provide the following statement to press that approached their booth. Quote, as with any accusation, there is a presumption of innocence until guilt is proven. We respectfully ask you to allow the system to work and all the processes play out before passing judgment, end quote. Miller has until Monday to drop out of the race while giving the Republican Party a chance to replace him on the November ballot. For NPR News, I'm Gabriel Kramer in Medina, Ohio.

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1: 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I'm Sarah Zaslaw. 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
3: I'm Windsor Johnston with these headlines. Negotiations with Iran over the Strait of Hormuz are continuing through the weekend. An Iranian official says Tehran is close to an agreement with Oman aimed at securing commercial shipping. A powerful typhoon has made landfall in eastern China with winds of about 100 miles per hour. More than 1,300 flights have been canceled at Shanghai's airports, and hundreds of thousands of people have been evacuated. Fast-moving wildfires are forcing thousands of people to flee their homes in British Columbia. The Canadian province has declared a state of emergency with about half of its active fires burning out of control. I'm Windsor Johnston, NPR News in Washington.

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1: This is Weekend Edition from NPR News. I'm Aisha Roscoe. The world of soccer is facing its biggest crisis in years. At the center of the storm is FIFA President Gianni Infantino, who hatched a plan to sell parts of the World Cup to private investors and was then forced to abandon it after a global outcry. NPR's Raphael Nam tells us about this Swiss-Italian lawyer who ascended to the pinnacle of global soccer and who's now clinging to his job.
2: It was the day before the 2022 Men's World Cup, and one thing still really bothered Infantino: the coverage of Qatar's use of migrant workers to build stadiums. So he had a message for the media. He, Infantino, stood with Qatar and with Arab countries and with Africa. And he didn't stop there.
3: Today I feel gay. Today I feel disabled. Today I feel a migrant worker.
2: It was meant as a message of support to those who feel marginalized. Instead, it became a source of ridicule. It was vintage Infantino, big ambitions and sweeping vision. But it often comes with the Infantino baggage. He was first elected in 2016 at a time when FIFA was reeling from a sweeping corruption scandal. He promised to clean house, but he also promised that soccer would now belong to everybody, not just Europe. Professor Alan McDougall at the University of Guelph in Ontario, Canada, acknowledges that Infantino deserves some credit for that.
4: I think it's fair to say that in terms of governance, spreading the global game even further globally, that Infantino has been, you know, relatively successful.
2: Infantino is a serial networker and a big-time charmer. And he's used those skills to become an evangelist for soccer. In the most recent World Cup, which ended last month, he attended over 40 matches across the three host countries. But as he's racked up miles growing the sport, he also racked up one controversy after another, many of them involving money and power. Nonetheless, this lawyer, who first made his ascent through the back trenches of European soccer,

0: until it all eventually hit a tipping point when Infantino hatched a secretive deal to sell a stake in the World Cup to private investors. He believed it would create even more riches for FIFA members. Instead, it sparked uncomfortable questions that have always swirled around Infantino. Why? Is this for the benefit of FIFA or for his own? The powerful European Soccer Federation has called for his ouster. Liam Rice, who teaches at Bryant University, is still puzzled why Infantino proposed it.
1: They don't need this money. That's the most interesting thing to me, right? They already have a vast amount of reserves.
0: Today, Infantino and FIFA are reeling as members wonder, how did things get this far? A man who has started with a promise of reform is caught up in a massive governance scandal of his own. And a man who said he would spread soccer's riches to all corners of the world is now simply trying to hold on to his job. Professor McDougall, for one, says it's been a long time coming.
2: Given the trajectory of Infantino's presidency to ever-increasing autocracy, grandiose ambitions, cozying up to figures of political power around the world, it's perhaps not surprising.
0: So more than 10 years after a major corruption scandal, FIFA may yet again face the need to clean house. And it may very well start with another change at the top. Rafael Nam, NPR News, Washington.
3: A fire at a food storage warehouse in Los Angeles burned for more than a week in June. An estimated 85 million pounds of frozen food, including bread, poultry, pork, and beef, were stored there. Now, nearly 2 months later, the LA neighborhood of Boyle Heights is living through another plague of horrible smells and rotten food, along with flies and rats. And neighbors are worried about the pollutants they've inhaled since the fire. Boyle Heights resident and business owner Christian Yamas joins us now. Thank you for being here.
4: Thank you very much for inviting me.
3: Let's start with the fire. What was it like for you?
4: Well, I was here that day, and I was one of the first people to call 911. I have a video that I took recording just the initial fire. I didn't expect that it was going to go for a week nonstop. I was not expecting it to go this far.
3: Can you briefly tell us, like, what of your businesses and how have they been affected by this fire?
4: Well, I have two businesses. One is Sakura Hana Hibachi. The restaurant flow has stopped because they blocked the street for a while. And the other business is it's a food truck manufacturer, which now the rigs are cleaning it and they're stopping my normal traffic to stop by for repairs, buy parts, you know, maybe buy a new food truck. And the most important thing is my restaurant, it's been affected severely because the foul odor, flies, rats.
3: We've all kind of been stuck behind a garbage truck or driven through like an area where it's like a wastewater plant or something. What are you living with right now?
4: Something like, you know, something died. I don't know if you've been experienced, maybe like a rat died and it's a foul odor, like very heavy. You don't know what it is. You get those waves. They'll still hit you. Just imagine it was something frozen and got burnt. And then is this composing?
3: Oh, my goodness. Well, Lineage Logistics is the company that owns the warehouse that caught fire. They released an estimate last week that cleanup will cost between $80 and $100 million. Are you concerned that you're going to be living with this rotten smell for at least a little longer?
4: I'm concerned it's going to take another month. And even then, it's going to leave a big impact. You know, Lineage had 3,000 employees. They're gone, first. Second, the traffic, this main street was a main traffic corridor, is gone. People reroute, and it's been 2 months that they rerouted. They're going to take an alternative route.
3: Is there anything that you want from either Lineage Logistics or from local government officials that you would like for them to do?
4: You know, they're trying to help with respirators and masks and all that good stuff, which is good. But I live here. I work here. I'm afraid my property values are going to come down because nobody wants to, it's not going to invest here. What I

0: really want is answers and somebody to say, you know what, Chris, you know, we'll cut your check. We'll do this, you know, lineage, help out the neighborhood, you don't know, maybe with a grant or something.
1: And how would you describe the neighborhood? Would you say it's a working class neighborhood?
0: Yes, yes.
1: Do you think that's affecting the response?
0: It doesn't take a genius. If we were in Beverly Hills, if we were in Brentwood, if we were in Calabasas, none of this would have happened. There would have been immediate response, immediate pressure. I'm in Boyle Heights. You know, it's just understanding that it's a working class neighborhood, you know, minimum wages, that they just believe in work and come home. And now they can't come home because it's bad.
1: Well, thank you so much. I'm sorry that you've had to go through this.
0: Thank you.
1: That's business owner and Boyle Heights resident Christian Yamas. Thank you so much for being with us.
0: Thank you very much.
1: This summer's box office has been booming, but behind the scenes in Hollywood is a big corporate drama. The looming possibility of a merger between Paramount Skydance and Warner Brothers Discovery. Now, a major movie theater chain owner says they support the deal despite opposition by many in the film industry. NPR culture correspondent Mandalit Del Barco joins us from our studios in Culver City. Welcome.
2: Thank you so much.
1: Why do many in Hollywood hate this merger?
2: Well, this mega merger has a lot of vocal opponents who say it would be disastrous for the film industry. Actors, directors, writers, and filmmakers signed an open letter to try to block the merger. Here's Scottish actor Alan Cumming in a recent Instagram post.
3: This merger would mean thousands of job cuts, fewer films, and even higher prices. But it isn't a done deal.
2: And that's because attorneys general from 12 states, including California, are suing Paramount for antitrust violations. A judge in Northern California has set a trial for March.
1: What's the argument for the deal?
2: Well, David Ellison, who owns Paramount Skydance, continues to push for this $111 billion acquisition. On Tuesday, he talked to investors saying it would work.
4: Creating a stronger, well-capitalized, creative-first company with the scale to compete alongside Netflix, Amazon, Apple, and others, benefiting consumers, theatrical exhibition, and creators alike.
1: The head of Regal Cinemas recently released a statement supporting Paramount. What did he argue?
2: Eduardo Acuña is the CEO of Regal Cinema, the second largest movie theater chain in the country. And back in June, he was on a panel with other Hollywood leaders. It seemed then that he was still making up his mind about the Paramount deal.
5: I think they're doing great work. On the other hand, we're all concerned with consolidation just in general. In any industry in the world, consolidation usually doesn't bring the best.
2: Since then, Acuña says he met with Ellison and his team, and it comes down to trust. Acuña now says he believes they're sincere about their commitment to put 30 films a year into theaters with the combined studios. And he says a long fight in court will create more uncertainty and distractions and could damage the industry. But, you know, he's not the first theater owner to say this. Adam Aron, the CEO of the country's number one movie theater chain, AMC, has been backing the deal. And he argued in an op-ed recently that the combined movie studios are critical to the momentum being felt at the domestic box office.
1: So why does he think momentum at the box office should figure into this deal?
2: Well, both of the CEOs refer to the recent success of Christopher Nolan's film The Odyssey and the newest Spider-Man movie. Collectively, these hits have made history. They're primed to hit $1 billion at the box office this weekend. And that's a really big comeback for movie theaters that suffered through the COVID pandemic and film production shutdowns over the past 6 years. When Disney merged with Fox and Fox Searchlight in 2016, the combined studios made about half the number they did before separately. But these movie theaters see CEOs say they believe Ellison's promise to provide theaters with even more movies. Of course, we don't know if they'll be hits or if ticket prices will go up.
1: But other movie theater owners don't agree?
2: Well, that's right. In fact, Cinema United, the Association of Movie Theater Owners around the world, remains opposed to the Paramount-Warner merger. CEO Michael O'Leary sent a memo to the members blasting the deal, saying he's skeptical of Ellison's promises to cinemas, and he noted that the combined company will carry a debt load of $80 billion a year.
1: So what's next for the proposed deal?
2: Well, if it doesn't close by the end of September, Paramount will have to start paying Warner Brothers shareholders $7 million a day. And while the antitrust trial in California looms, one of the Hollywood trade publications half-jokingly begged George Clooney and his A-list friends to save the day by buying Warner Brothers instead.
1: NPR culture correspondent Mandalit Del Barco in our studio in Culver City, thank you so much.
2: Thank you.
1: Much of the art looted by the Nazis during World War II, mostly from Jewish families, has been returned. But some of it's still out there, even after all these years. Silicon Valley may have a solution.
6: We are applying AI tools to make it easier to make the kinds of connections that seasoned researchers would have to spend a long time having to do manually.
1: That's later today on All Things Considered. 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You're listening to Weekend Edition from NPR News. Snails are slimy. That's not a news flash, but there's more to that goo of theirs than meets the eye. It may help inspire the fabrication of new materials. Here's NPR science reporter Ari Daniel.
7: Slime is splattered across the animal kingdom. Tubeworms produce mucus that glows. Hagfish can make buckets of slime in an instant. And then there are snails.
8: Snail slime is a natural work of art. Their complexity and functionality are mesmerizing.
7: Mariella Gobler is a PhD student in physical chemistry at the Max Planck Institute of Colloids and Interfaces in Germany. And she and her colleagues wanted to know more about the composition of the slime of a terrestrial species native to Central Europe called the brown-lipped snail.
8: The shell colors are nuances of yellow, white, brown, or pink.
7: These snails produce five types of mucus.
8: For different kinds of purposes.
7: Each with its own properties. First, there's a sticky yet slippery lubricant mucus used for locomotion, which allows a snail to adhere to a surface while gliding along with minimal friction. Then there are two types of defensive mucus.
8: When it feels stressed or threatened, it can produce either a foam, for example, to wash out small pests, or a sticky glue to immobilize them.
7: The snails use a protective mucus to seal themselves inside their shells in the winter. And finally, their adhesive mucus allows them to cling to everything from wood to plastic.
8: The versatility makes it a perfect model system to understand how it can tune these different types of mucus according to its needs.
7: Now, to study snail slime, you need snails.
8: We collected a specimen on a rainy day around the institute. We feed them cucumber and salad.
7: Then Gobler coaxed the snails to produce each of their five slimes, including the defensive mucuses, which she tricked the snails into secreting by tickling them.
8: And then collecting the mucus with a spatula that has a tiny spoon on its end.
7: Armed with a few drops of each mucus, the researchers analyzed the samples to determine their composition and found they all contain similar proteins, but at different concentrations. Plus, distinct amounts of calcium and other ions, along with differences in how the slimes are secreted, give rise to the five varieties of mucus.
8: The more collagen and calcium were present, the stiffer, more cohesive and sticky the mucus became.
7: The protective mucus, for instance, contained tiny calcite crystals
8: that induce hardness and brittleness into the material at the same time, making it a perfect mechanical barrier during hibernation.
7: The research is published in the journal Science.
9: So there are immense potential applications. It could be cancer research, drug delivery, cosmetics.
7: Kaushik Mukhopadhyay is a materials scientist at the University of Central Florida who wasn't involved in the study. He says the lubricant mucus might be tweaked for use with catheters to help them glide into place in the body with less friction. The adhesive mucus, he says, could be developed into something to help seal a wound. In other words, there's much to learn from a slimy snail.
9: Nature is always smarter than us. We are just maybe 0.1% to what nature has synthesized. That's where we are right now.
7: So at least for the moment, the snails still have a head start. Ari Daniel, NPR, Ooze.
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15: They're on roadsides across Georgia. Those small metal signs marking the people, places, and moments that shaped the state. But how many have you actually stopped to read? 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Discover Georgia's revolutionary story at gpb.org/marked.
16: I'm Windsor Johnston with these headlines. Talks aimed at restoring commercial traffic through the Strait of Hormuz are continuing this weekend. Iran says an agreement is within reach while demanding that Washington lift sanctions and withdraw forces from the region. Crews are gaining ground on three major wildfires burning around Spokane, Washington. Officials warn that residents evacuated in the hardest-hit neighborhoods may not be able to return for weeks. The trial of the man accused of orchestrating the 1996 killing of rap icon Tupac Shakur is set to begin Monday in Las Vegas. Dwayne Davis is facing a murder charge in the fatal drive-by shooting nearly 30 years ago. I'm Windsor Johnston, NPR News in Washington.
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1: This is Weekend Edition from NPR News. I'm Aisha Roscoe. The Pokemon Company is now the highest grossing media franchise of all time, even bigger than Mickey Mouse in terms of total profits over time across its video games, trading cards, and other licensed merchandise. A new exhibit at the Field Museum in Chicago is drawing huge crowds by hitching its star to the Pokeverse, using fossil Pokemon to teach about hunting and collecting fossils in the real world. Jessica Popovac has the story.
18: In 1998, Arjun Man was 6 years old when kids across North America caught their first glimpse of the Pokemon cartoon.
19: And I remember coming home every day, the most excited kid in the world to see the next episode.
20: I wanna be the very best.
19: I think it's season one. They go underground to this like haven where there are fossil Pokemon still living. And they run into this big bad Aerodactyl.
21: Aerodactyl, an extinct flying Pokemon.
19: I was already interested in dinosaurs and fossils from a very young age. But that episode really called to me, and that's where I was like, oh man, like this stuff is like really cool.
18: He still thinks so. And today, as an assistant curator at the Field Museum, he studies fossils and prehistoric creatures for a living. After traveling around Japan for 5 years, the Pokemon Fossil Museum made its U.S. debut in May. It displays real-life fossils alongside Pokemon with similar features. Arjun was on the team of field scientists who adapted it for U.S. audiences. He says the Pokemon Company chose the Field Museum in part because of its vast fossil collection. The field's crown jewel, an Archaeopteryx fossil that is considered the most complete specimen in the world, sits next to a sculpture of the Archaeops Pokemon, the same one from that cartoon. I met 13-year-old Deacon Woodard inside the exhibit.
0: You're really seeing the comparisons between these fictional creatures and these once-alive large creatures. It's really something.
18: And next to the skull of Sue the T-Rex, a model of a Tyrantrum Pokemon.
0: And you can kind of see where the inspiration from the real animal went into the Pokemon, and I really recommend it to anyone.
18: Deacon said he loves Pokemon and dinosaurs, so his family traveled all the way from D.C. on their Pokemon pilgrimage. But 8-year-old Talia Pompalii from Galesburg, Illinois, she's all about the Pokemon. What was your favorite part of the exhibit?
3: Singing on the Pokemon. I just like how they have tons of different colors, and some of them are cute, and some of them are fierce.
18: A very cute excavator Pikachu guides visitors through the exhibit, sporting a brown fedora and a red bandana around his neck. Little excavator Pikachu plushies are kept behind the counter at the exhibit store, where there was a huge line the day I visited, and a woman in a headset running crowd control.
22: This is the part of your 5-item limit, Coolio.
18: Because it's Pokemon, there's no shortage of exclusive merch. But Arjun Mann and his scientist colleagues hope that the exhibit inspires visitors to collect more than plushies, hoodies, and cards.
19: The kind of take-home message in this exhibit is to get you to get out in nature and start collecting and engage in natural history and hopefully engage with science.
18: The final section of the exhibit has information on the joys of not just fossil hunting, but also bird watching and collecting insects.
19: Interestingly, the whole Pokemon genre was founded by a collector of insects, like an amateur entomologist. So really those roots are built into the genre.
18: He says it's part of the reason the exhibit makes sense and was so fun.
19: Working on this exhibit was definitely like a dream job. If I was kid me and I knew that I'd have the opportunity to do this, I would have like jumped through the roof or something like that.
18: However, he said he came into this work for the paleontology, which to adult him is even cooler than Pokemon. The Pokemon Fossil Museum runs at the Field Museum through April 11th and then is set to travel to another location in North America, TBD. For NPR News, I'm Jessica Popovac in Chicago.
1: Joshua Woke is a design engineer and amateur musician in New York City with a love for jazz and data sets.
23: So when I discovered that New York shows the location of every train always, I realized that I had to do something with it.
1: He built TrainJazz.com, which creates a jazz combo based on where every New York subway train is located at any given moment. On a late night visit to the site, like 2 a.m. on a weekend, when there are only about 400 trains running, you'll hear a quieter band. But rush hour, now we're talking about 1,000 trains. It'll sound more like this.
23: What makes it so perfect is jazz is never the same thing twice. The solos and the walking lines, they always change. That just really syncs perfectly with the trains because no two trains are ever in the same spot at once. So the website treats every line as a measure and the train's current position as a note along that measure. And then every 15 seconds, the measure loops, but the trains are really never in the same place at the same time, so it's different each loop.
1: Woke assigned each line its own instrument based on the history of jazz and trains in the city.
23: I take the L train everywhere and it's the only fully automated line. So I thought that like a closed hi-hat would be the perfect instrument just because it's so mechanical. The 1, 2, and 3 are the original lines of New York. So I gave them an upright bass just because I feel like that's the foundational instrument that brings jazz together. And then the A train is a jazz trombone in tribute to Duke Ellington's Take the A Train.
1: Woke can often be found in downtown Manhattan at the jazz venues, Smalls, and KGB Bar. But at home, sometimes he'll kick back to his own website.
23: My rule for making train jazz was, is this something I could listen to for 3 hours straight without finding it super annoying? And when I finally got to that point, it did become something that I would listen to.
1: Joshua Woke. You can tune in at trainjazz.com.

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1: The mints, adventure pools, s'mores.
0: The Girl Scouts waiting outside your local grocery store? Sure can. Across the country, these young entrepreneurs move around 200 million boxes of cookies every year. And they do it all in the span of one cookie season. It's a major fundraising effort. The bakeries that make the cookies pay licensing fees to the national organization. That's after making commitments to buy and resell a certain number of boxes. And where the rubber hits the parking lot when it comes to that, the girls themselves. That's where filmmaker Alyssa Namias focused her camera. Her new documentary is called Cookie Queens, and she joins us now. Welcome to the program.
2: Hi, Aisha. Thank you so much for having me. It's great to be here.
0: How did you decide to focus on Girl Scout cookies as a subject for a movie?
2: So I was not a Girl Scout myself, but my mom was a Girl Scout, and so I'd always heard about it. This is my fourth feature documentary as a director, and my children, who at the time were 9 and 11, about 3 years ago when I started this project, they watched my last film called Art and Crimes by Crimes, and they liked it. And then afterwards at dinner, my daughter said, "But Mom, do you think you could make your next one one that we really want to share with our friends?" Mm. You know, at the time I sort of laughed, but then I also thought about it a lot and thought, there's got to be something that I can find that would work for young people, but also have, you know, themes and ideas that I could explore. The Girl Scout cookie sale came up, and I thought about not only, you know, it being a visually interesting world and could kind of span a lot of geography and life experiences, but also it was going to be something that I could explore in terms of what it means to come of age as a girl today, mm-hmm. and sort of how the world sees us and how we see ourselves and how those things aren't always synced up.
0: You know, I have to disclose, I was a Girl Scout for a little while. I made it to being a Brownie. That's as far as I got.
2: All right.
0: We meet a lot of Girl Scouts in this movie, but the film really follows these four young girls, Ara, Nikki, Olive, and Shannon Elizabeth. They have different motivations. Like, Nikki wants to be a top seller. Olive wants to keep breaking records. Ara wants to meet her sale goal for her first ever season, selling 55 boxes, if I remember correctly. Their parents have a lot of motivation too. And I was really fascinated because with Shannon Elizabeth, not only does she want to sell enough cookies so she can get to camp, so her camp will be paid for, but her parents need to sell enough cookies to keep them out of cookie debt, which I didn't know anything about.
2: Yeah, Girl Scout cookies, you know, you can take on as much as you want or as little as you want. Some families go big. Girls set their goals. Families can get those boxes up front if they want to have all those boxes, and then they are on the hook. Shannon Elizabeth's family takes on a significant amount of cookies, and they're a family who couldn't otherwise afford to send their daughter to this kind of camp. And so it means a lot to their daughter. It means a lot to them. So we're really feeling the sort of high stakes for both Shannon Elizabeth and her parents as they take on this really risky and audacious goal.
0: You can't just give the cookies back.
2: I know, right? Once the families decide to take on the cookies, you don't give it back. And I think that's something that, you know, for me is bigger than Girl Scouts and Girl Scout cookies, in the sense that when we look at our cultural landscape and our economy, there's so much that families take on for their kids, you know, whether it's education debt, healthcare, or activities and things like that. So I wanted the film to be able to show how that functions with something as simple as Girl Scout, as seemingly simple as Girl Scout cookies. And hopefully that also allows us to feel empathy around other big risks or goals that families take on for their kids.
0: Well, let's talk about Olive, because yes, she is a cookie selling machine. She seems to enjoy it, but it also seems clear that she feels pressure from her mom and from herself.
1: Everyone has like a place in the troop. My place is being the top seller, and that's like my role in the troop. And if I wasn't the top seller, what would I be, you know?
0: That's such a deep question for a young girl to ask. Like, what do you make of that stress and pressure that Olive and these other girls are under?
2: Yeah, she's 12 years old when she says that to her best friend. It's real. I relate to it both in looking back in my childhood and being an ambitious girl. And I look at it now, even as a professional, you know, as a filmmaker, and thinking about the goals we have and the identities that we forge for ourselves, and how sometimes those can put pressure on ourselves, whether that pressure is internal or external or both. And I feel that as a parent, too, with my kids. Like, you know, do we sometimes push too hard as parents? I think sometimes we do. And then also, are there ways in which kids can put undue pressure on themselves? I think so. And Olive articulates that so beautifully. And I think it's such a universal feeling that so many of us have.
0: We have to talk about Aura. She was one of my favorites. I just loved Aura. She had those big, cute cheeks, and she was just like, how could anyone resist her?
2: Well, yeah, so Aura's 5 years old in the film. She's in kindergarten.
0: Yeah.
2: And yeah, I mean, as soon as I saw her casting tape, my producer and I all were like, okay, well, she's in the film. It wasn't just her presence, but also her brilliance and her real desire to master the cookie program. Not only is she trying to figure out how to sell Girl Scout cookies, she's trying to figure out how the economy works. And I was impressed by how a five-year-old, and she's not the only one, how these young girls can understand so much, not only about how the economy works, but also about big questions that are sort of existential questions about it, like, what is fair? You know, who should profit? And Aura starts to ask those questions, and it's just magic, because when a five-year-old asks, you're like, oh, that's a good question, you know?
0: There's a lot of footage of Girl Scouts selling cookies in this film. I bet plenty of people have found themselves in this situation before.
1: You kind of want to just bargain them to buying more cookies. Try to trick them to buy more cookies.
3: Just like if their favorite candy is Reese's, say we have
1: a cookie that just tastes like Reese's.
0: There's obviously a big emphasis on the girls being good salespeople. They're being taught to upsell, which I
2: they're strategic.
0: They're
2: definitely strategic.
0: Mm-hmm. But in your view, is that about giving these girls a skill, or does it lean more towards using them?
2: I think it's important for us as girls and women to learn how business works, how the economy works. It's a useful skill. We all live in the context of capitalism in America, and I think learning how that works and asking questions about it is important. In the film, we see the girls question, especially these top sellers, what their agency is. And so I think the girls question not only how much they're getting per box, but also the amount of agency and voice and power they have to determine how the rest of the money gets spent by their local councils.
0: That's Alyssa Namias. Her new documentary, Cookie Queens, is out now. Thank you so much for joining us.
2: Thank you, Aisha. Great to be here.

0: This is Week in Edition from NPR News. I'm Aisha Roscoe.
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12: 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It's hard, it's painful, there's grief. 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
13: Live from NPR News in Washington, I'm Windsor Johnston. Israeli Prime Minister Benjamin Netanyahu is rejecting the 15-point roadmap for Gaza discussed with the United States by President Trump's Board of Peace. Netanyahu says Israeli forces will not withdraw until Hamas is fully disarmed. NPR's Anas Baba reports from Gaza.
14: Speaking at the opening of a government meeting Sunday, Netanyahu said Israel rejects the roadmap and will not carry out any withdrawal until Hamas gives up all its weapons. He called for what he described as real disarmament, not fictitious disarmament. The position puts Israel at odds with last month's roadmap from President Trump's Board of Peace, which envisions Hamas disarmament alongside a phased Israeli military withdrawal and a transition toward Palestinian governance. That dispute comes as Israel still controls roughly 70% of Gaza, according to Palestinian officials and aid agencies. Netanyahu also said that, as long as he remains prime minister, there will be no Palestinian state in Gaza or the West Bank. Anas Baba, NPR News, Gaza.
13: Two helicopter pilots have died fighting a massive wildfire in central Utah. Caroline Ballard of member station KUER reports the blaze is about 24% contained.
15: The Friday morning crash ignited a fire around the craft, which made it unsafe to get close to the site. On Saturday, search and rescue crews were able to access the area and confirm the two deaths. The heavy lift helicopter was one of seven assigned to the massive Wide Mouth 2 fire. So far, it's burned more than 110,000 acres in central Utah, about 3 hours south of Salt Lake City. The FAA and National Transportation Safety Board will investigate the crash. Intense and at times unpredictable fire conditions have fueled a deadly summer. For NPR News, I'm Caroline Ballard.
13: Trading on Wall Street this week will likely be dominated by the latest report on inflation. NPR's Rafael Nam says the updated figures come at a time of uncertainty for the economy.
16: A big question is whether we'll see inflation pick up again after a fairly benign report for June. The Federal Reserve last month kept interest rates steady, but it was a divided vote, with some policymakers believing the central bank should have raised them. But a rate hike is still very much on the table. A lot will depend on what happens with inflation. It may not be an easy call, though. A report last week showed significant weakness in the labor market, and that could make some policymakers hesitant to raise rates at a time of weak employment. The Fed has some time, though. Its next policy meeting is not until September. Rafael Nam, NPR News.
13: This is NPR News in Washington. Pop star Taylor Swift's music has disappeared from several videos posted on President Trump's TikTok account. The muted posts include a November montage honoring Trump that featured Swift's songs Father Figure. It's unclear why the audio was removed. Swift had endorsed Kamala Harris in the 2024 presidential election. Hollywood is continuing to set summer box office records. NPR's Bob Mondello has more.
17: Going into this weekend, after just 7 days in theaters, Spider-Man Brand New Day had posted $500 million in ticket sales in North America. That's faster than any movie in history.
18: But you're in danger. What? Please, you just have to trust me. Come on.
17: Estimates have Spidey zipping past $1.5 billion worldwide by Sunday. Meanwhile, Christopher Nolan's IMAX epic, The Odyssey, has reached $1 billion in ticket sales worldwide. And though there's no snappy Otis Spider catchphrase for them as a box office phenomenon, they're doing better than Barbenheimer did in 2023.
19: Hi, Barbie!
20: Hi, Ken!
17: All of which has industry analysts predicting a $4 billion summer for North American cinemas and Hollywood's first $10 billion domestic year since 2019. Bob Mondello, NPR News.
13: A new Reuters Ipsos poll finds broad bipartisan support for tougher oversight of social media companies. 61% of Americans favor stronger regulation, while 66% support age verification laws to keep children under 16 off the platforms. 85% say social media can be addictive for children. This is NPR.
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24: What's good, y'all? 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I'm Gene Demby.
25: And I'm B.A. Parker.
24: So last year, Mahmoud Khalil was coming home to his apartment in Manhattan from an iftar dinner, and he was with his very pregnant wife. But when they got to their spot, there was a group of ICE agents waiting to arrest Khalil.
26: Turn around.
27: Okay, he's not resisting. He's giving me his phone, okay? I understand. He's not resisting.
24: They took him.
25: Yeah, his people were trying to figure out which federal detention center he was being held in. All they knew was that the State Department was moving to deport him.
24: His wife gave birth while he was locked up. And a big reason his story blew up is because Mahmoud Khalil, who is Palestinian, was a very prominent organizer on campus at Columbia University. And he was protesting against what Israel was doing in Gaza.
0: Early this morning, protesters at Columbia University linked arms and barricaded the entrance of Hamilton Hall.
25: The Trump administration was going after the people who ran the university for not reining in the protest and trying to make an example of the protesters on campus. People like Mahmoud Khalil.
24: Right, like Marco Rubio, the Secretary of State, made it real clear that Khalil's activism was why they were trying to kick him out of the United States.
25: Yeah, Rubio said that Khalil's support of Palestinians was effectively support for Hamas.
1: If he had told us, I'm going over there and I'm going over there to become the spokesperson and one of the leaders of a movement that's going to turn one of your allegedly elite colleges upside down, people can't even go to school, library buildings being vandalized, we never would have let him in.
24: After a whole lot of legal back and forth and him being relocated over and over, he was released from detention and he was reunited with his wife and his new baby. And now Mahmoud Khalil is suing the Trump administration. And here's the thing, Parker. His lawsuit is based on this dusty old legal statute that was just kind of out there, sitting on the metaphorical shelf. It was a statute that was created to go after the Ku Klux Klan. And so that's what we're getting into today. We're talking to a lawyer who years ago helped dust off that old anti-KKK law, the same law that Mahmoud Khalil is invoking in his legal fight against the Trump administration. And we're talking about how that law came to be in the first place and who else it might help if Mahmoud Khalil wins his case.
25: All right, let's get into it, Gene.
24: All right, y'all. So if we're going to get into the KKK Act, this is the law that Mahmoud Khalil is invoking in his legal fight with the Trump administration, who he says locked him up for speaking his mind, we got to do some history first, like 19th century history. So I need to tap in Randolph McLaughlin.
2: I'm a civil rights lawyer and a law professor at the Haupt School of Law in White Plains, New York.
24: Randolph is one of the people who originally helped dig up this old anti-Klan statue. And I asked him just how he got into this line of work.
2: When I was in college, I was an African history and African American history major. And the only periods in American history I was interested in were the periods where Africans had agency.
24: Huh.
2: So I was interested in the post-Reconstruction period and the Civil Rights period. Those are the areas I was most fascinated by.
24: It was in one of those classes that Randolph first heard about the KKK Act of 1871.
2: The actual words that were said on the floor of Congress. And here's what they said. Clearly, we're designing this statute to give newly freed African Americans, they didn't call them African Americans, but our term, newly freed African Americans the right to come into federal court. Now, that's revolutionary, because during, I call it slavery times, blacks could not come into court and testify against the white. That was forbidden. So that was radical.
24: We got to set the scene a little bit, right? So explanatory comma time. So in 1871, when the KKK Act was passed, the smoke from the Civil War was still clearing, and millions of black folks throughout the South were newly freed and moving about, and there were black people holding elected office for the first time, and the federal government was setting up schools for black folks and the like. It was a new reality that a lot of white people in the South were not happy about. Mob violence against black folks was rampant and it was going unpunished. And the most notorious group carrying out this violence was the first version of the Ku Klux Klan.
2: So the statute that CCR, Mr. Khalil, is suing under was enacted to give the government, the federal government at that time, President Grant, a vehicle to address widespread rebellions that were continuing in the South. So the Confederate soldiers took off their uniforms, put on white robes or police uniforms, and engaged in the same acts of violence and terror that they were engaging in during the slavery times. And Grant said to Congress, I don't have the mechanism to deal with this. And they gave him this statute. So 1985-3 says, if two or more persons engage in a conspiracy to deprive another person of equal protection or equal privileges and immunities under the law, they can go into federal court and seek two things. One, damages to compensate them for the injuries. And two, they could seek an injunction to prevent or bar the defendant from engaging in acts in furtherance of their conspiracy.
3: Okay, so in sort of plain speak, what does it mean to be able to seek damages, and what does it mean to have an injunction to be enjoined from doing something? Yeah.
2: So traditionally, the damage award looks to compensate the victim of Klan violence in that situation for what was done to them. So that's looking backward, right? The injunction, which is a court order signed by a judge, looks forward.
3: Okay.
2: That tries to prevent the Klan or other groups from engaging in conspiracies and acts to violate constitutional rights.
3: Okay.
2: So if you get that injunction and one of those defendants violates the injunction, you go right to federal court and seek to hold them in contempt of court and jailed for violating the injunction.
3: Okay.
2: Very powerful remedy.
3: So just to make sure I'm following you, Randolph, the KKK Act allows you to sue somebody, to take them to court for violating your rights, which makes sense. But then it also has an injunction that allows you to keep them from doing so in the future? Is that right?
2: That's right. That's exactly right.
3: And so fast forward almost a century to early in Randolph's career as a lawyer, he found himself working on this discrimination case.
2: And I seem to recall there was this statute. So that's how we kind of found it. We just looked in the books. And there it was, right in our faces, broad as daylight.
3: At the time, Randolph was working at this place called the Center for Constitutional Rights. It was CCR that worked to breathe life back into this old KKK statute. Randolph is not there anymore, but it's CCR that's using the KKK Act to help Mahmoud Khalil in that legal fight against the Trump administration.
2: Well, when I was in law school, one of the, probably at the time, one of the most famous civil rights lawyers was a man named William Kunstler.
3: Mm-hmm.
2: He was one of the founders of the Center for Constitutional Rights. I got my first job out of law school working there with him. At the time, we're talking 1979, 1980, the Klan had reemerged again as a terroristic, violent organization. They were killing people, lynching people, the same things they did in the 19th century.
3: Right.
2: So a group of activists formed a group called the National Anti-Klan Network. And these were mostly Southern organizers, Southern organizations, and they wanted to find legal remedies to address racially motivated violence. And we looked back, the lawyers at CCR, to the 19th century. And we found this Ku Klux Klan Act that had never been used successfully by any private parties. Klan had never been sued civilly under this statute. We were the first. So we waited for a case to come along. And then the Klan engaged in probably one of the most heinous acts, besides lynching people, that they engaged in Chattanooga. There were four Black women walking home on a Saturday night. Two car loads of Klansmen came around the corner to this major thoroughfare in the heart of the Black community and emptied their shotguns into the bodies of four Black women.
3: Oh, my God.
2: Striking them down.
3: When was this?
2: It happened 40-odd years ago. So they shot these women in their legs to wound them. And the weapon they used was shotguns. And shotguns have, you can choose what kind of a pellet to use in a shotgun. You can use buckshot, which is a very big pellet, and it makes a big hole. But these Klansmen use what's called birdshot. Birdshot is a very small pellet. And when it enters your body, it can't be removed. They're too small. And these ladies, at least two of them, had over 100 of these pellets in their legs when we were trying the case.
3: Wow.
2: I had the women come off the witness stand and raise their skirts so the jury could see what these Klansmen had done to these women.
3: Oh, my God.
2: I remember they shot these four women, then drove on, and another woman was tending her garden, Mrs. Crumsey, and it was Fannie Crumsey. And they, again, put the shotguns out the window and shot at her. In this case, she was bent over, tending to her garden. But to this very day, if you go to her house, it's right on Martin Luther King Boulevard, you can see on the facade of that wall where those pellets hit the wall. Jeez. And if she had been standing at her full height, they would have taken her head off.
4: Oh my God.
2: The Klansmen were arrested pretty much immediately, prosecuted, all three of them. Two of them, the head of the Klan and his little right-hand guy, were acquitted of all charges.
4: Huh.
2: Acquitted. The third Klansman who admitted to the shooting, he said, I didn't want to kill anybody, whatever he said to that effect. So, I didn't want to hurt anybody.
4: So you mean to tell me they shot at several people, they were immediately arrested, and they were acquitted?
2: Yes.
4: Is this the classic, like, Southern town, all-white jury scenario?
2: Yes. The third one who shot the women, he got a 9-month sentence for shooting at 5 black women and got out in 6 months on good behavior.
4: Wow.
2: Seriously.
4: Oh, my God.
2: They could have killed these women.
4: Oh, my gosh.
2: And all hell broke loose in Chattanooga after that. I mean, there was a rebellion in the streets. There was violence. People were really upset. And so we decided at CCR that was the case we were going to make a test case to see if we could successfully sue under this 19th century statute. And we did, and we were.
4: And so these were also Klan members, so that was like some historical symmetry, right? But so
2: that's right.
4: How did you, so you had this like legal idea that y'all sort of dusted off and said, okay, we're going to try it out in this case for these 5 women.
2: So we got damages for the 5 women, and we also got that injunction. And the injunction said, any Klan member, member of the Klan group who engaged in this act of violence again would be in contempt of court. So the tool is still there. It's a powerful weapon.
4: So besides Mahmoud Khalil, can you tell us about other cases in which somebody has invoked the KKK Act?
2: Yeah. After we filed and won our lawsuit, we put together a book called Racially Motivated Violence, Litigation Strategies.
4: Huh.
2: And we literally tracked our case from start to finish and put that book out in the world because we wanted other groups to find out about what we did and use our case as a model.
4: Kind of like a manual to go after racists, then.
2: That's right.
4: Huh.
2: So the remedy was there, it was available, and it was used. And it can be used today for different purposes, not just to sue the Klan. Any group, any government, federal or state, that aspires with private individuals or amongst themselves to violate the constitutional rights on a class basis, for political views, racial identity, or other things, can be sued. One other thing that I just want to point out for you, one of the issues that we're having in this ICE reign of terror, I'll call it that, is that there are very limited avenues to sue ICE and DHS mm-hmm. under the law. We have something called the Federal Tort Claims Act that allows you to sue for not federal, just, well, federal actors, ICE officers. You can sue them for assault, battery, negligence, but you can't sue them for constitutional violations.
4: Huh.
2: Because that's not in the statute. So the only vehicle, which is why I really applaud CCR for doing this, to address the deprivation of constitutional rights by private and federal actors is this statute.
4: Huh.
2: It's the only vehicle available.
4: So in what way is Mahmoud Khalil invoking the KKK Act for this lawsuit he's bringing against the Trump administration?
2: Well, he's invoking against a broad array of individuals and entities
4: mm-hmm.
2: that he alleges entered into a conspiracy based on their ethnicity. In the case of Mr. Khalil, he's a Palestinian.
4: Mm-hmm.
2: And also based on their advocacy or their political views.
4: And so Mahmoud Khalil's argument is that they're coming after him because he's an outspoken Palestinian activist who was critical of Israel's actions in Gaza and Israel's actions more broadly.
2: And critical of the U.S.'s involvement
4: hmm.
2: and support of the militarization of Gaza and the West Bank.
4: Do you have any sense of how he and his people came across the KKK Act in the first place?
2: Remember, when we sued the Klan, it was done under the auspices of the Center for Constitutional Rights. Mm. I worked there at the time. And obviously, they're the organization that created this avenue. So they were aware of it. But I think it's a very creative use of the statute, and I applaud them for doing what they're doing.
4: Huh. So are there other cases in which people have invoked the KKK Act?
2: Yeah, there were two incidents. One is Charlottesville, with all these right-wing organizations terrorized this Black community and others in Charlottesville, actually ran a car into someone and killed her.
4: Right. 2017, Heather Heyer was killed at the Unite the Right rally, yeah. Mm-hmm.
2: So that case went to trial, and the right-wing groups lost. The other case, which is in D.C. federal court, is against some of those same groups and folks who were in government at the time. I don't have all the defendants, but they tried to stop that case. That case is still going on in D.C. under the same statute, alleging that these individuals and government actors conspired to violate the constitutional and civil rights of Congress people. They terrorized them, threatened to lynch Mike Pence, and terrorized the police officers who worked in the Capitol during this reign of terror. Mm. And one of the things that we don't talk a lot about, no one really mentions it often, is that those Black officers, and many of them were Black officers, they were called every name

0: violence to achieve your political end. Simple. You use violence to achieve your political goals. Not the democracy, not voting, violence. To chill the rights of those who you opposed and anybody who wants to support them. In the case of Unite the Right, they used violence. They came with weapons to beat up people. These are like the brown shirts in Nazi Germany who used to beat up Jews and anyone who supported them and communists. That's what they were doing. They were a paramilitary force. So that's how I view it.
1: Coming up, y'all.
0: There's no time in American history I want to go back to. None. None. I'm looking for the future.
1: Stay with us. 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
1: You're listening to Code Switch, the show about race and identity from NPR. I'm Gene Demby. So as we've been talking about, way back in the day, the federal government came up with a law to go after the KKK. It was called the Ku Klux Klan Act of 1871. Makes sense, right? That old law from the Reconstruction era is now being invoked by Mahmoud Khalil, who was arrested and detained by ICE. And Randolph McLaughlin used to work with the legal organization that is helping Khalil in this case, and he helped unearth that old law. So I asked Randolph McLaughlin about what he thinks the legal ramifications will be if Khalil were to win his case. What would be the broader legal repercussions if he were to be victorious?
0: Well, he would get damages, number one.
1: Okay, that's immediate, right. He would get money payback, right, to him.
0: Yes.
1: But then what would be the sort of larger legal wake of this?
0: Two things. They could get an injunction preventing the use of federal immigration law in this discriminatory fashion. They can get an injunction against the Heritage Foundation, that's one of the defendants, to prevent them from engaging in future acts in furtherance of the alleged conspiracy. And it would also be, just as our case was, a model for how we can deal with these acts of terror when the federal government and private parties conspire to deprive us of our constitutional rights.
1: So you think that this case, if he's victorious, will put this KKK act that, you know, was over 100-something years old, like on the radar of a lot of other people who might want to make similar claims?
0: Correct.
1: Huh.
0: That's exactly right.
1: Hmm. So the blueprint for Khalil's complaint points to Project Esther, the series of proposals put out by the Heritage Foundation, you know, the group behind Project 2025. But Project Esther specifically is trying to link support for Palestinians to support for Hamas. In addition to framing support for Palestinians as, you know, necessarily anti-Semitic, as anti-American, and in the Heritage Foundation's writing of Project Esther, they actually use this phrase, public-private partnership, to describe how they wanted private groups and the government to work together to carry out this work, right? So that's, what's interesting there is that that's almost exact language Mahmoud Khalil's lawsuit uses to

0: describe what he says is a conspiracy to the problem of his constitutional rights. What do you make of the public-private partnership that Heritage is pointing out specifically and that being central to his complaint?
1: Well, the fact that they're putting that in writing, that they said that publicly or privately, tells you there's a conspiracy. There's a conspiracy. They had this plan. They couldn't operationalize this plan while Biden was president because he wasn't going to kowtow to these people. But they knew that the new incoming Trump administration would be in favor of what they wanted to do because he was the first go-round. Mm-hmm. So the public-private actually helps, because if we have private actors conspiring with public actors, now I can charge those private actors with violating my constitutional rights. Whereas if it's only private actors, that's a harder nut to crack. But here, we've got, honestly, I think they're going to open up the floodgates. And I think that they've got a solid case. I've read the complaint. They've got facts. It's massive. And I think it's going to be hard for them to get it dismissed for the defendants. But we'll see.
0: So you started your career in the 1970s. So you've been in the game for a minute. People call this moment a uniquely stark time for attacks on civil rights. So in the government, right, the places where the Trump administration has not outright gutted offices of civil rights inside of departments, inside of agencies that are meant to, like, investigate claims of discrimination, they just narrow their focus to, like, you know, go after things like alleged anti-Christian bias. And I'm just curious about how you will compare this moment in civil rights law to earlier times in the history of this country.
1: Well, it's an interesting question. If you have an ahistorical view of history, then you'll say this is the worst ever. But if you have a historical view, looking back to 1619, when Africans first came ashore, you will say to yourself, this isn't the worst we've seen. We had a president, Woodrow Wilson, who celebrated the film Birth of a Nation, which is basically a racist film that shows Klansmen killing and lynching Black people as they fought for their rights. And Wilson showed that film in the White House. And Wilson was the one who, after when he came into power, segregated the federal workforce. Go to the Equal Justice Initiative and you'll see county after county, state after state, where Black people were lynched. Nothing was ever done about it. So please, don't tell me this is the worst. No, it's not. This is bad. But here's the difference between then and now. Now we have a cadre of civil rights lawyers who grew up in the 70s and the 80s and are ready to take these people to task. We have that. And we also have a body of precedent that has been developed for the last century that we can use. So I have tremendous hope and faith in the American people and American lawyers and American judges. When the first Trump administration tried to have a Muslim ban almost in the dead of night, lawyers across the country went into airports and with their computers and their tablets, they filed lawsuits for Muslims who were traveling back to the United States, and they fought back against that kind of terrorism. They did. And they're doing the same thing now. The same thing now.
0: So if Mahmoud Khalil wins his case, you said others might want to use the KKK Act as precedent. So who do you imagine this case impacting and who might it be useful for?
1: I think it impacts undocumented workers who are being seized as they go into a courtroom to check on the immigration status. They're being held in these, they call them detention centers, okay? But there was a scholar on concentration camps, and he said that what's going on in these immigrant detention centers is analogous to a concentration camp. Why does he say that? We don't even know what happens in those places. You don't get any information. People are dying in those places. We don't even know that. So yeah, there's an underground of terror, and it's not just designed what they're doing to affect the person they're targeting. It's designed to chill and intimidate a class of individuals. And those are undocumented workers, people who are supportive of Gaza and Palestine having their own state as opposed to being an occupied place. So it can be used broadly, so broadly.
0: You just expressed a lot of confidence about our court system and, you know, lawyers and people in the legal profession holding the line against what a lot of people call like creeping fascism in American life. But a lot of people just don't have a lot of faith in the rule of law right now. They don't have a lot of faith in American institutions. Gallup just came out a poll like literally last week that found that American faith in institutions is at an all-time low. People who study political extremism talk about how like a lack of confidence in institutions usually corresponds to a rise of political violence because people feel like they can't get justice through like official channels. So I'm wondering what you would say to all those people who are trying to have faith in the legal system.
1: Here's what I would do, how I'd handle that. I'm a student of history. And I look back in the past at all those folk who preceded us, and they worked in much more difficult times than we're working now. If they could do the work they did with less than we have now, who are we to throw up our hands and say, oh, there's nothing we can do? That's absurd. I'm not going to play into the politics of pessimism and failure. I'm into the politics of fight back. Always have been, always will be. And I'm not saying that the law is the tool and it is the way, but it is a way. It is one of the tools. And so long as I have a license, I intend to use that tool as a weapon against those who would deny us our rights and try and turn the clock back to the 1950s. There's no time in American history I want to go back to. None. None. I'm looking for the future. And see what's really happening with all this activity? They predicted maybe about 10, 15 years ago, but by the middle of the 21st century, people of color will be the majority in this country. Black, brown, and yellow, and red will be the majority in this country. And those white supremacists, they feel that in their bones. They know that's coming. They know it. And it's actually almost here. Why are they targeting people who look like me? They're targeting people who look Latino. My father was from Honduras. That's what they're doing. Because they know in their bones that we will win. It may take time. It may take a long time. But King said it, the arc of history bends towards justice. But don't think we don't have a role. It's not like there's some God figure up there bending the arc of history. We have to be engaged in that work. And if we don't engage in that work, there'll be no rights for anyone.
0: Randolph McLaughlin is a civil rights attorney and a professor at Pace University in New York. He helped pioneer a legal strategy in the 1980s to sue the Klan under the KKK Act. Thank you so much, Randolph.
1: Thank you.
0: We reached out to the Department of Homeland Security and the White House and the Heritage Foundation for comment, and they have not responded by the time of this recording. That's our show, but coming up on Life Kit, how to have a good divorce?
2: The best time to talk about divorce is before you need to talk about divorce.
0: This episode was produced by Xavier Lopez. It was edited by Courtney Stein, and our engineer was Robert Rodriguez. As for me, I'm Gene Demby, and as for you, well, you are listening to NPR.
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8: This is NPR's Life Kit. I'm Marielle Segarra. It's interesting when I use the phrase first, my first husband, my dear first husband, people assume he's dead.
9: Mm-hmm.
8: He's not dead. But if he were, we would speak about him in a way that had so much kindness and compassion and regard and respect. He isn't someone I want to X off this planet or out of our family. He is a wonderful influence and support to our children. And I would never wish that he were gone.
10: That was Karen McNenny, certified divorce coach and certified co-parenting specialist, talking about why she doesn't call her former husband her ex. Karen wrote a book called The Good Divorce, How to End Your Marriage Without Ending Your Family.
8: The best time to talk about divorce is before you need to talk about divorce.
10: But when you go into a marriage or you're engaged, it's hard to talk about divorce because your soon-to-be spouse is like, what are you planning to divorce me? Like, you're already thinking about this?
8: Right. It has this big negative connotation. And, my metaphor for that is every time we fly, they say, take out the safety card in the backseat pocket, and we're going to review together what to do should there be turbulence if this plane is going down. And we don't sit there and think, why is this airline so pessimistic? Why are they planning for us to crash? Why do they do it every time? We know the drill, but nope. We want you to be prepared what to expect. So I feel like the book is the safety card for marriage.
10: When people get married, they tend to think of it as a forever commitment. But of course, divorce happens. Now, Karen says the paradigm of a good divorce will not work for everyone.
8: And I want to be really clear and compassionate about those who find themselves in marriages where there's active addiction or abuse or domestic violence or coercion or unmanaged mental health issues. There are times where, skipping off into the sunset in a good divorce, amicable, collaborative process is not possible and maybe not even appropriate. But I think there are many more of us that just need to get unmarried, and we don't have all of that other trauma, who if we knew that there was a different exit strategy, we would take it.
10: On this episode of Life Kit, what it means to have a good divorce. You actually say divorce is a tool and not a weapon.
8: Mm-hmm. Yeah.
10: How did you come to that realization?
8: As I was facing down my own divorce, which has now been about 15 years ago, I was so afraid of what was on offer. Oh, I'm set for a future of destruction and despair and high debt and a lifetime of resentment. I'm like, I cannot become enemies with the father of our children. So we had to really change the framework and the thinking. And I thought, to weaponize is so destructive. But if we looked at divorce as a tool, we're going to renovate and transform this family. We're not going to destroy it. Mm-hmm. That's a very different paradigm to start from. And if you don't have children, I don't see any reason why you cannot take the same path that is less destructive. Those who don't share children get a little more of a clean break. They get to walk away and not necessarily stay connected. But maybe you own a business together. Maybe you became best friends with your brother-in-law. So lots of ways to dissolve without destruction.
10: And it sounds like there are ways forward where you could end up still being friends, or you could just be, cordial to each other or co-parents. It depends on the relationship itself and what you started with.
8: Oh, I think you're exactly right, Muriel. And I like to remind people, you don't have to be friends, but can you be friendly? And it's not only the relationship that we had when we were courting each other, falling in love, getting married, having our children, but it really is identifying early enough that the marriage is starting to deteriorate. A lot of us wait too long until the core relationship has so much damage that's been done to it. I think in part because we don't have much social permission to change our marital status. We're all about change in this culture. Change where you live, change your job, change your major, change your hairdo, change, change, change, but don't change your marital status. And as a result of that, not only do we stay too long, but during that extended stay of resistance to make an elegant exit, we start building a case against our current spouse because we feel we have to justify why we're walking out the door.
10: Takeaway one, think of divorce as a tool, not a weapon. A tool to change your life, to be happier, to develop a better co-parenting relationship, to get distance from a dynamic that's not working and is dragging you and your spouse down. And if divorce is a tool, it's a good idea to pull it out of the box sooner rather than later, to start the process before you and your spouse hate each other. Of course, there are instances where an amicable, collaborative divorce process is not possible or appropriate, but a lot of couples could benefit from a good divorce. When you got divorced, you had a therapist give you and your former husband a sort of playbook with tenets. And one of them was, do no more harm.
8: It was a really powerful reminder when she used those words, do no more harm. There's already been enough harm done. Mm-hmm. And that was so true. So now we can stop it. We're no longer working on the marriage. You get to move on. And that's actually a very liberating perspective. But with it, there is extraordinary grief that comes with divorce that I think is often underestimated and undersupported. If my spouse had died, people would have been checking in with me regularly. I never would have spent a holiday alone in that first year. There probably would have been a meal train, but he didn't die. But my marriage died. My family structure died. My identity as a wife and partner died. So much grief through these transformations. So supporting friends in all those ways that you would as if there had been an actual death is doing a lot for your friends who are going through divorce.
10: So I guess on the side of the person who's getting divorced, do you think there's an element of letting your community know that you need support? Because it's not always obvious.
8: It's not obvious and it's awkward. Mm-hmm. So one of the tools that I encourage clients to do is to really put a communication strategy together. And it's not just how we tell the kids, but it's also a communication strategy to the grandparents, to the circle of support around the kids, teachers, coaches, mentors, and to our shared community. And under the best conditions, it's really extraordinary when a couple can write that message together, not unlike a marriage announcement. But in this case, it sounds more like we've made a really difficult decision. We wanted to let you know. We're not going to court. Don't expect a battle. Please don't ask us why. Just ask us how we're doing. We're on the same side of the kids. You don't need to pick sides. And in doing so, we've given everyone the same information as once. It's a unified message that comes from the parent team. And it allows your community to know how best to support you. And it takes all the gossip and wonder about what is going on. And it gives everybody clarity.
10: Takeaway two, do no more harm. You and your spouse may have already done emotional harm to each other in this breakup process. Commit to doing no more. You can set that tone by sending a joint message to your community, letting them know that they don't need to pick sides and that you still have respect for each other. And speaking of community, let your friends and family know how they can support you in this moment. They may not immediately know what to do, but if you could use a meal train or help moving into your new place or just some company, tell them. Another tenet that therapist gave you was work towards indifference. What does that mean?
8: I asked myself the same question in the moment, Mariel. I'm like, indifference? Does that mean I just don't care? I have no feelings? Like, that's impossible. So I had to go back and really examine what indifference means. And what it's come to mean for me is I just don't get triggered. All those pokey hot spots when he says a thing and does a thing that used to just irritate me or accumulatively over time kind of led to the disillusion of the marriage. It now means that, oh, yep, that's just who he is. It's kind of like the stranger on the street, the person in traffic, the individual who cut in front of you in the grocery line. You're like, ah, I'm not even bothered. I'm indifferent. It allows me to emotionally regulate myself from a wiser, more conscious part of my brain so that I'm not constantly triggered and walking around with all these big feelings in reaction to my former spouse. And that, my dear, is not a light switch experience. That does not happen overnight. That is more like a dimmer switch going up and down and up and down. And the gift of time really helps us to get there.
10: Takeaway 3, work towards indifference. Ideally, that means when your former spouse does something that would have triggered an emotional reaction from you before, it just doesn't anymore. If they show up late or they're sarcastic or their house is a mess, none of that is your problem. If you do have kids and you're splitting into two homes, what are some ways to make that change easier for them?
8: Starting with the schedule, thinking about we don't want our kids to be ping pongs. What can happen is a family writes a parenting plan that says, kids shall be here and here. And I don't even like to call it a custody plan. That just sounds like a possession. Our kids are not possessions. I like to call it a residential schedule. Where are the kids in residence? And being able to let that residential schedule grow and change and evolve in the moment, but also over time with your children. Our kids were 5 and 7 when we divorced, so it was 3 or 4 nights at a time in each home. And then by the time they got to be about 8 or 10, it made sense to go a week in each residence. After COVID, the kids came to us and said, can we just have 2 weeks in a house? We want to be able to settle in more.
10: Mm-hmm.
8: Okay. And I know a lot of parents who are so rigid about the schedule that even if grandma comes to town unexpectedly for 3 days and you turn to spouse and say, hey, can we change things up a little bit? There's no flexibility. That doesn't serve anyone. So I really recommend, you know, liberate the calendar and the schedule and let it grow with your kids appropriately and let it bend and flex.
10: Mm-hmm.
8: The other thing is to really think about gear and how to organize gear. When kids are young, you can duplicate things across both homes pretty easily. But when it comes to the hockey gear and the ski gear and the bicycles, then those are items that are going to have to be coordinated between parents, not the children's responsibility, certainly not when they're young. We do the parenting business off stage, and then it just magically happens for kids.
10: Takeaway 4, flexibility is key when you co-parent with a former spouse. Think about what's best for the kids, not for you. And do the business of parenting privately, not in front of your kids. Also, try to make the transitions easier for them. One thing Karen and her former husband did, they didn't call their houses mom's house and dad's house because the kids belonged in both places. So they named the houses after the streets they lived on. You, on the other hand, might call your houses the Parkview house and the Riverview house or the Blue house and the Yellow house. You can also ask your kids to name them something creative. For folks who are looking for a cooperative divorce and not an acrimonious one, where can they start?
8: Well, first steps, don't call an attorney. Look for some alternative experts. divorce coaching. I think Catherine Woodward Thomas, her book, Conscious Uncoupling, teaches us so much about the emotional journey of the relationship rupture that we also really underestimate. We forget that there's a breakup when we're just focused on dividing assets.
10: I think you mentioned in the book there are some models where each spouse has a lawyer, but it's still a cooperative, friendly environment.
8: The collaborative law movement was designed by an attorney who recognized that he was tired of sitting in courtrooms and watching families destroy each other. So collaborative law is recognized by the American Bar Association. And the strategy is not so much that, like, you and your spouse have to be collaborative, like you're coming to the table all amicable and cooperative. It's really telling the attorneys they need to collaborate, because attorneys are trained to fight for their client to the death against the opposing counsel. And if that opposing counsel is representing your co-parent, well, now we've got trouble that's going to echo for decades. But in collaborative law, you each come with your own attorney. You sit at the table together. There's often a neutral financial person at the table helping to talk about those finances. And there's also often a mental health professional or a child life specialist. So you have this wraparound service. And within the good divorce model that I guide people through, we work on family and then finances and the attorneys at the very end. I guide couples to write their parenting plan, make their financial decisions, the restructuring of how they're going to live. There's so much pre-work, the communication plan. And then we show up at an attorney's office who's willing to do the written legal work, and they become much more of an administrator of divorce.
10: Takeaway 5, if you want a cooperative divorce, Karen says, don't start with an attorney. Seek the advice of other experts first, like a divorce coach, a licensed marriage and family therapist, or co-parenting specialist. And know that there is a legal model called collaborative law, where you each have an attorney, but you come up with a plan together and also get the help of mental health and parenting specialists. The goal is to reach a settlement without going to court. Do you think you'd get married again?
8: Yes. Long pause. I think it's an abstract question right now because I am a solo pilot of my life. I very much want to be repartnered in a way that is secure and deep and rich and supportive. And I don't know that the legal marital construct is something that I would say yes to again. I'm not saying no. I'm saying, I don't know. Mm-hmm. But I absolutely hope that I get to say yes to a lifelong commitment with a partner.
10: Well, I wish that for you too.
8: Thank you.
10: Karen, thank you so much for this.
8: It's been a delight. Thank you.
10: This episode of Life Kit was produced by Sylvie Douglas. Megan Kane is our senior supervising editor, and Lauren Gonzalez is our executive producer. I'm Mariel Segarra. Thanks for listening. You're listening to Life Kit from NPR.
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13: Now, I love my parents. I have the utmost respect for them. 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
13: 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What about people who believe in something else just as fervently as we do in our beliefs? 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
14: Live from NPR News in Washington, I'm Linda Kenyon. Iran says it will not negotiate directly with the United States unless the Trump administration honors an agreement reached in June. The Memorandum of Understanding, or MOU, called for limits on Tehran's nuclear program in exchange for sanctions relief. NPR's Hadil Al-Shalchi reports from Istanbul.
15: Wisconsin's primary is on Tuesday, and the race for governor there is very similar to what we just saw in Michigan. You have a progressive candidate, Francesca Hung, who is polling way ahead. She is trying to make taxing the rich a part of her campaign, free childcare, very similar to what you've seen with other progressive candidates. She wants to raise state income taxes by 1% on couples making at least $431,000.
14: That was Mara Liasson from NPR, talking about Democrats in the crucial swing state of Wisconsin, who are on track to nominate a progressive over an establishment-backed candidate. The likely Republican nominee for governor, meanwhile, Tom Tiffany, is a member of Congress. He denied the 2020 presidential election, and he voted to overturn the results back in January of 2021. A growing number of Americans are relying on artificial intelligence for financial advice. NPR's Stephen Bisaha reports that technology can give good guidance, but it often misses nuances.
16: Most people using AI for advice are trying to find ways to stretch their budget, according to J.D. Power. The advice could also strengthen their long-term finances, too, according to a yet-to-be-published paper. Taha Shokman co-authored the paper and is an associate professor at the MIT Sloan School of Management. He says AI offers the kind of big-picture tips you might expect from a finance professor like him.
17: It tends to push people toward saving more, participating more in the stock market, de-risking as they get older. And so it gets a lot of things right.
16: AI did worse when asked about specific life circumstances, like after losing a job. Stephen Bisaha, NPR News.
14: The survey by J.D. Power found 40% of people said they have used AI in the last 3 months to manage their finances. Shanghai's two airports have canceled more than 1,300 flights as Typhoon Dolphin hits China's eastern coast. The typhoon is bringing strong winds and massive waves and creating the risk of severe flooding and landslides. More than 300,000 people have relocated in order to get ahead of the storm. Nagasaki has marked its 81st anniversary of the U.S. atomic bombing. The mayor there called nuclear weapons absolute evil and denounced growing support in Japan for nuclear deterrence. He urged Japan to adhere to post-war non-nuclear principles. This anniversary coincided with a speech by the prime minister. You're listening to NPR News. Most children have little to no idea what they want to do when they grow up. But NPR's Janet Wu Zhang Lee reports on how mentorship could open the door to careers kids may have never even considered.
18: Even when kids are passionate about something, it can be hard for them to figure out what that dream job looks like and how to make it happen. And research shows that can be especially true for young people from marginalized backgrounds.
19: There's expectations that Black folks do this and Black folks don't do that.
18: Keith Russell is a conservation scientist at Audubon in Philadelphia who mentors aspiring Black birders and scientists.
19: And that's been a real barrier for Black folks to get into birding. So it's really important to have support and to, you know, be with people that understand your interests.
18: Russell says mentorship could help young people understand what needs to be done to achieve those dreams, like plan their education or work on specific skills. Janet Wujong Lee, NPR News.
14: The childhood home of Apollo 11 astronaut Neil Armstrong is up for sale. A retired history teacher has owned the house in Ohio for nearly 40 years and has kept it preserved to reflect the past and to honor its rich history. Neil Armstrong built modern model planes, rather, and took his first flying lessons nearby when he lived in that home. He also hosted other astronauts there, including Buzz Aldrin. The current owner of the home hopes someone will buy the house and donate it to the Armstrong Museum. Armstrong died in 2012 at the age of 82. I'm Linda Kenyon, NPR News in Washington.
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0: From PRX, this is the Moth Radio Hour. I'm your host, Suzanne Rust. Curating a Moth Radio Hour is a process. Sometimes it begins with the inspiration of a particular story or a theme, something that calls to us personally. We've had episodes inspired by shoes, letters, legends, and even the color green. From there, we'll listen through our archive to find other stories that play well together, and then start producing the hour. But other times, the process is different. There might just be a handful of stories we love that don't fit into a specific category, and the hour becomes like a quilt with different textures, colors, and patterns, like this hour, which I call Soul Searching, Soul Food, and the Upside Down, a title which you will figure out as we go along. First up is Alzo Slade, who told this in Austin, Texas, where we partnered with the Paramount Theater. Here's Alzo live at the Moth.
1: It's Saturday morning. I'm 8 years old, living right here in Austin, Texas. Now, this is back in the day when cartoons only came on Saturdays. So I'm plopped down in front of my TV set, wearing my Green Lantern underoos pajamas, watching Scooby-Doo. I just poured a fresh bowl of Cocoa Rice Krispies with ice cold milk that we all know turns into delicious chocolate milk as you eat it. Folks, this was my time. A necessary break from the stresses of eight-year-old life. And it was during my time that my dad decides to tell me to take the trash out. And I'm thinking to myself, Dad, I know you just watched me pour this fresh bowl of cereal. And everyone knows Rice Krispies has a very low soggy threshold. So you can't take a break or else you'll end up with snap, crackle, slop. So I asked my dad what I thought to be a very reasonable question. Can I wait until commercial break to take the trash out? He says no. Now this doesn't make sense to me. And even at the young age of eight, when things didn't make sense to me, I had questions. Like, why is it okay for adults to fight in war, but I get in trouble for fighting in school? How is it that Smurfette is the only woman in the Smurf village? And I got in an argument with my friends in the cafeteria over whether a straw has one hole or two. So my dad's demand, it didn't make sense to me. So I asked the question, hey Dad, what's gonna happen to the trash between now and a commercial break to where I should take it out? That was not a very good idea. I didn't make it to the end of the Scooby-Doo episode, and it's a wonder that I'm still alive today. But I did get a glimpse into the idea that certain questions come with a risk. Now, I love my parents. I have the utmost respect for them. They raised me to be a good human being using Christianity as the foundation. They taught me good and evil, right and wrong through example, and the good book, the B-I-B-L-E, Basic Instructions Before Leaving Earth. And more importantly, they emphasized that Jesus Christ is my Lord and Savior, and if I believe that and confess, then when I die, I go to heaven. So it's clear that I was raised in the church. I was also raised to be a critical thinker. So I was that kid in Sunday school wondering, why can't I ask the preacher a question while he's preaching? Communion was always strange to me because they're telling me I'm drinking blood and eating flesh. And I remember when I got baptized, they dunked me into the water, brought me up, the whole church was cheering. And after service, people coming up to me saying, congratulations, do you feel like a new man? They were so excited, I said yes to be polite, but really, I just felt wet. And you know, I was a kid, so most of these questions were just rooted in novel curiosity and, you know, childhood wonder. I was born into the church. I was born into Christianity. The choir singing, the tambourine playing, the deacons in their suits, the mothers with their hats and dresses. That was me. Christianity was woven into the fabric of my existence. So there was really no need to question that. Then I went to college. Prairie View A&M University. Historically black university right here in Texas. It's a safe space to be young and black, to grow intellectually, culturally, emotionally, and all the other positive allies. It was there where I learned more about advanced civilizations in Africa and how my history didn't begin with slavery and the civil rights movement. And another thing that happened at Prairie View was the Mr. Prairie View pageant. It is a competition open to all male students where you compete in categories like sportswear, talent, interview, and if you won this pageant, you got free room and board, tuition, and you were an ambassador for the university. It was a big deal. Each contestant had to come to the stage and introduce themselves with an opening quote. My quote had everything to do with what I was learning about black history. But there was this one dude who was kind of a super Christian. Like, I was Christian, but this dude took it to another level. He's walking around campus in suits trying to be Dr. Martin Luther King Jr., carrying Bibles and quoting scripture. And he got up on stage and with dramatic flair, he said, "In order to stand up on your feet, you must first get down upon your knees and bow." I'm like, bro, what are you talking about? That's a little too submissive for me. Now, mind you, I'm in the middle of my revolutionary zeal, reading about black history, black power, so the idea of bowing down did not sit right with me. And I know he's talking about praying, but I'm like, bro, you know God can hear you when you're standing up. Next thing you know, I'm in a heated discussion about religion with the other contestants. And one guy asked me, he said, "Hey, Alzo, why do you believe what you believe? Why did you choose to be a Christian?" I'm like, whoa, bro. I got super defensive because the only answer that I had was because I was raised that way and my parents were Christian. And in that moment, I knew that it wasn't good enough. And it bothered me for quite some time. And I started asking myself, like, how are you going to be reading all these books thinking you're a critical thinker, but you haven't asked this important question? So I was wondering, like, did I choose Christianity? And what about other people who were born into something else? Did they choose that? And what about black people? What did they believe before the Atlantic slave trade and Christianity was forced upon them? And it dawned on me that this was the first time in my life that I ever questioned why I believe what I believe and how I was raised to believe it. And it felt wrong. It felt as if though I was being disrespectful to my parents whom I love so much. And not too much time after that, I find myself at home for the holidays. Riding in my dad's pickup truck with him, where usually we have fruitful and substantive conversations about everything. But this day I was quiet. This day I was uncomfortable. Because I have all these questions swirling around in my head about the way that I was raised, and I don't feel like I can ask him. So I'm looking out the window, watching acres of pine trees and cow pastures pass by, and my dad notices my silence, and he says, "Everything okay, son?" And I'm thinking to myself, no, everything is not okay. And he says, "Well," I said, "is everything okay, son?" And so I can't lie to him. And so I finally take a deep breath and muster up the courage. "Dad, I got some questions. What's on your mind, son?" "Well, you know how the Bible pretty much says that if you don't believe Jesus Christ is your Lord and Savior, you're basically gonna burn in hell? What about people who believe in something else just as fervently as we do in our beliefs? Are they wrong?" And I have to say that that's just one of many questions I have about the way that I was raised to believe what I believe. And to be honest, I was really afraid to bring this conversation up out of fear that I'd be disrespecting you all in the way that you all raised me. It got quiet. I'm trying to read the silence. I got nothing. I'm looking out of the window for some more cows, fogging up the glass. And all of a sudden, I feel a jolt in the vehicle, and I look up, and my dad is pulling into a gas station parking lot. He turns the truck off, and he turns to me, and he looks at me dead in my eyes, and he points. He says, "Son, I need you to listen to me when I tell you this. I was called to God through Jesus. Other people may be called to God in other ways. I'm not to say whether they're right or wrong. But most importantly, if you believe what you believe because we tell you to believe it, that is not true faith. The God that I believe in can handle any questions that you have as long as you ask them in the interest of growth and not spite. And should you arrive at something that's different than what we taught you, at least it's your own and you arrived at it in earnest with the interest of being a better person. So go forth, son, and ask all the questions you want." The weight had been lifted, folks. Next thing you know, I'm off to the races. I'm reading psychology, theology, philosophy. I go online to the top graduate philosophy programs, download the course catalog, look at the books that they're reading, buy the books, and try to read the books along with the class schedule. I didn't understand half the shit I was reading. I don't know if you've ever read Heidegger or Immanuel Kant, but it's not exactly Dr. Seuss. I went on to get a master's degree in philosophy to stand toe-to-toe with questions about my faith and God's existence, and also to question everything else. Because I was born into Christianity. I was born Black. I was born heterosexual, Southern. And all of these groups have unwritten rules as to what it means to be a part of them and how you should be. And when I raised questions, I put all of that at risk. I risked the sense of belonging to those communities and their protection. But the reward was freedom and an understanding of who I was and why I was that, and having the agency to change it if I had the will and the power to do so. Since then, I've had several conversations with my parents. We don't necessarily believe the same thing, but they still serve as examples of what a Christian should be. Compassionate, accepting, benevolent, and forgiving. Now, as to my question around God, I still don't exactly know what God is, but I feel closest to it when I'm learning. The more I learn about others, the more I learn about myself. And they say God is within. So the more I learn about myself, well, you get it. And by the way, a straw, it has one hole with two openings. Any questions? Thank you very much.
0: That was Alzo Slade. Alzo is a Peabody and multi-Emmy award-winning journalist, educator, and storyteller. As a former philosophy professor, his storytelling is rooted in a deep-seated curiosity about the world and the human condition. Alzo shared that he has a profound respect for his parents and acknowledges that it would have been very difficult to embark on a journey of spiritual and intellectual exploration if he felt that it would have disappointed them. Reflecting back on my upbringing, I realized that like Alzo, I was also granted some freedom for exploration. My parents weren't really churchgoers, but that didn't stop my grandmothers from lovingly trying to win over my tiny soul. Some weekends were spent with Nana Yuna in a Catholic church, and others with Nana Edna in a Methodist church. I was young, probably between the ages of 5 and 8, but I remember wriggling in the uncomfortable hard wooden pews in itchy dresses and tight shiny shoes, admiring the stained glass windows and the fancy hats, but not fully taking in all that was said in the sermons and having lots of questions. At some point, I must have lost interest, and those Sundays stopped. At the end of it all, I didn't choose a side, sorry, grandmothers, but I wound up in a spiritual place of my own creation, a place that makes me feel grounded all the same, even if I still have lots of questions. I wonder what Alzo was questioning most these days. Here's what he had to say.
2: I'm always questioning. It's a lot, and curiosity is my default disposition, but what's been on my mind lately, especially in this social political climate, is, you know, what does happiness look like for adults who are socially conscious, self-aware, and empathetic? And I think what makes it difficult to be happy is that, you know, awareness, it rarely turns off. You start, you know, you notice too much. The systems, the contradictions, the suffering, the way people hurt each other, the way people hurt themselves, you know, and there's the gap between what the world is and what it could and should be seems to be growing larger. And I don't know if it's, you know, as an adult, you see much more than you did as a kid, or was it always this way? Because, you know, once you see all these things, it becomes hard to like just fully surrender and let go to comfort or distraction, you know, like you could when you were younger. You can't just turn it off. And when it comes to empathy, it can be overwhelming, as you see people and you kind of, you connect to their pain, but being connected to it, that ain't enough to change it. So you have this weight on you, you know, you end up emotionally affected by problems that are too large for any individual to hold, especially any individual nervous system, which is why happiness can kind of feel like, you know, it gets morally suspicious. It's like relaxing means that you're ignoring reality. You know, that's what it feels like sometimes. But what I'm realizing is happiness is being in community with people where, you know, I can let go a little. Like I can touch people in my immediate space and have an impact with people in my immediate space. And it's not that I'm ignoring the world's problems, but when, you know, folks spend a life, you know, noticing suffering, contradiction, and emotional nuance, isolation starts to distort reality. And I think community interrupts that. You know, just be around people that you can laugh, joke, jaw-jack, and cackle-lack with. And so you realize that you're not alone. You know, do the work that you can do. That's about it.
0: Alzo Slade. 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

0: 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Matt Goulding once found himself in a major food controversy.
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2: From PRX, this is the Moth Radio Hour. I'm Suzanne Rust. Our next story is about a different kind of soulful nourishment. Shawnee told this at an Only in New York themed show produced with WNYC, a media partner of the Moth. Here's Shawnee.
3: I want to take you back to June 5th, 2021. I'm standing in front of this building, and as I'm staring at this building that I just painted red because I seek attention, I am looking at a $22,000 life after death DIY renovation that I had done, and at this point, I want to do a DIE. I said, just kill the whole dream. I don't know why I'm standing here doing this, but I'm getting ready to have a grand opening. I'm getting ready to do a grand opening for a restaurant, a soul food restaurant at that, on the toughest block in Staten Island, in Stapleton, where the cars are driving by so fast and there's only three other stores. What the hell did I just do? As I'm standing there looking at the building with the big balloon arch over the door, and I just roped every single family member that I possibly could into taking orders from me and putting this grill on and getting the DJ ready and making sure that my tiny little soul food exclusive boutique owned by a family and owned and operated by just us was going to go well. I wasn't sure if it was going to work, but I did honestly believe that I knew how to throw a party. So if the restaurant didn't work, I knew the grand opening would be fine because I just stuck my foot in my mouth by clicking on the button on my Facebook and inviting 4,000 people that I don't know. I was sure that nobody was really going to attend because it was June 5th, 2021, spring into summer. That was the pandemic. I stood out front and I tried to get some ease about it as people started to gather around, and it was like 10 people showed up, and then it was 20 people showing up, and then it was 40 people showing up, and then it was, I should have got a permit because there were 400. This whole grand opening was a success. And so I just knew that the 400 people that showed up for this grand opening would be my regulars that would keep my lights on. Everybody was gonna come back the next day and buy food. And so I was excited about going into the restaurant the next day and cooking and having my kids there, because these people just left and they spent time with me and saw me at this grand opening. I had my kids sitting at the kids' table, and that was the table closest to the kitchen where they critiqued my recipes while we did homework. I had no clue that this restaurant was really, I was in the belly of the beast at this point. What should I do to try to get people to come into the restaurant? Because one day had passed and nobody showed up. 2 days had passed, nobody still showed up. And that became an entire year. I needed to get creative, and I'm extremely creative when it comes to, like I said, planning a party. So I went out into the community and I started telling people, I opened up a restaurant, do you want to come hang out with me? I'm giving out free food. Nobody wanted free food. And even though I sat in front and put benches and plants and I taught people medicinal properties of parsley, nobody really cared. This little white lady

0: by with her little cart, and she'd stare at me, and she'd look, and with pity in her eyes, she'd hand me $5 and say, "Baby girl, just hold on." I felt like it was ministry. I said, I have to figure this out. So I started letting people do all kinds of crazy things in the restaurant just to keep the lights on. I did paint and sips. I had book readings. And I even let Method Man shoot a music video in there. That began to get a little bit daunting. I couldn't plan enough parties. And so a year and a half had gone by, and I still wasn't really selling any food. Someone comes into the restaurant and they said, "Hey, we want to film you while you're bringing food out to the table." And I said, "Oh, I don't really know if I want to do that because there's nobody here." They said, "No, it'll be fine. We'll just put the word out and we'll get people to come and, you know, we'll bring community together." And I said, "Oh, I'm not sure if I'm comfortable with that." They came and they did it anyway. And sure enough, it shows up and it's on TikTok. I don't know what TikTok is. And then I started showing up into these Facebook groups where those 4,000 people were. The people started to talk. And sure enough, as they were talking, people started to also come into the restaurant. The community wasn't really tied together because we're kind of like separated by shores, North and South Shore. And so when I say the South Shore that way, I'm pretty sure you kind of understand where I'm going with all of this. I planted a soul food restaurant in the middle of a sea of pasta, meatballs, and pizza. The South Shore showed up and they came in droves and they supported and they told me how much they loved me and I hugged and kissed them. And then they started to ask me lots of questions. "Well, why did you open this restaurant up and why over here?" I said, "Well, I'm the 8th generation direct descendant to the first free black man to purchase property on Staten Island in Sandy Ground." I figure I owe my ancestors something, so I need to be doing something here on Staten Island. And they were excited about that. And that became a part of my marketing strategy because people's faces and mouths would start to drop every time I said it. We'd hug, we'd kiss, we'd break bread, we'd enjoy each other, and then there was chatter all over Facebook. "There's this girl, she's in the restaurant, she shows up, she comes out, she kisses you, she hugs you, she tells you she loves you." My 20-seat soul food boutique was staying a little bit full. And my Google reviews on Google were showing that something was happening on Staten Island. It was nothing like my bank account where the numbers were going kind of up, and but the dash in the front sort of kind of like my name was like over there. 2.5 year mark, and a gentleman walks in, and we sit him at the kids' table. At this point, the kids' table is operating like the chef's table. And the guy and the two other people are sitting at the table, and it's about 9:30 at night, and they start to ask me all kinds of questions like, "What do you have on the menu? Can I get oxtail? Do you have ribs? Is there jerk chicken left?" And I would say, nope, and I don't have that either. I said, "What I do got is I got scraps, because you came here kind of late, and you wouldn't do this to your grandmother asking her at 10 o'clock for anything exquisite, so don't ask me. I should just give you a peanut butter and jelly sandwich. But if you trust me, I'm gonna bring you out a spread that's gonna still blow your mind. Do you trust me?" He said, "Sure, no problem. You're the chef, right?" I said, "Yeah, I'm the chef." So I go back, I get the food, I bring it out. He sits down and he sees it and he says, "Oh my God, this is the scraps?" He said, what do I gotta do to get the whole menu?" I said, "Well, you gotta get here at 5 o'clock. Like I said, you don't go to your grandmother's house at 10 o'clock. Get here at 5 and get everything on the menu." 2 weeks later, he shows up, comes at 5 o'clock and took my advice. I knew who he was exactly when he walked in the door. I hugged him. "Hey, cousin, you made it, I love you." He said, "Yeah, I made it, I'm here at 5 o'clock. I said, "Well, I'm so glad that you made it. I hope that you really enjoy yourself." A couple weeks later, I get a phone call from my nephew's son. "Yes?" He said, "Somebody just called and said that they wanted you to call them from the paper." I said, "Okay, well, what do they want?" He says, "I don't know. They called from the New York Times. They want to talk to you." I said, I don't want to subscribe to the New York Times. I don't have $4.40. He said, well, I think that you should try to call him and tell him you don't want to subscribe. I said, okay, give me the number. I give the guy the number, take the number, and I call. I said, hey, I'm calling because I didn't know that you guys made cold calls for the subscriptions for the New York Times, but I don't want to subscribe. He starts laughing, and then I kind of like am listening to him. He says, I didn't call to get you to subscribe to the New York Times. And as I'm listening to his voice, I'm kind of recognizing. I said, wait a minute. Did you come and sit at table 3 at the kids' table? And then you sat at table 2? He said, yeah. That's incredible. How did you do that? I said, don't you recognize every voice of a person that comes into your house? He said, yeah. He said, that's exactly why I want to write an incredible story on you for the New York Times. I said, like the bear? I didn't know it was real. He said, no, it is real. I'm gonna write a story, and I don't write bad stories, I write good stories. So when I write this story, it's going to change your life drastically. Are you ready? I said, yeah. He does an interview, he starts asking me questions, and he says, well, where are you from? I said, I'm from Staten Island, but I'm an 8th generation direct descendant from Sandy Ground. He said, funny you say that. 30 years ago, I used to hang out in the Sandy Ground burial grounds. You were a kid then. I said, wow. He said, yeah, this is like a full circle moment for the both of us. I said, yeah, I guess it is. I guess I kind of like did what my ancestors wanted me to do. I actually got the opportunity to create my own legacy just by telling you that I love you. I got the only 2 stars that the entire Staten Island has ever seen in any restaurant in history. And so the proudest moment was that I got the opportunity to show my ancestors that I too was the first one.
1: That was Shawnee. Shawnee is a product of the sacred soil of Staten Island's historic Sandy Ground, and as she mentioned, an 8th generation descendant of freedom fighters. She says that she, quote, cooks with purpose, feeds with love, and heals with every plate. Her restaurant, Shawnee's House, has earned a 2-star New York Times review and a spot on the New York Times Top 100 3 years running. A few years ago, The Moth had a special Only New York-themed show with stories from each of the 5 boroughs. When I was looking for Staten Island storytellers, I very happily stumbled upon Shawnee and reached out immediately. I was so grateful that this busy restaurant owner found some time to share her story. And I was also grateful to get a seat at one of the 6 coveted tables at Shawnee's House. My friend and fellow Moth Radio Hour host, Chloe Salmon, and I hopped on the Staten Island ferry and are greeted by Shawnee's warm embrace. Everyone gets a hug at Shawnee's House and some killer soul food. I have every intention of returning, but in the meantime, I asked Shawnee for a soul-soothing recipe. To find out what she shared and to see some photos of Shawnee, go to themoth.org.

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7: 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I'm your host, Suzanne Rust. Our next story was told by Lexan Pamashuki at a showcase featuring stories from the Moth's education programs. 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
8: It's a Friday evening. Me and my sister, we're sitting in front of the TV, watching our favorite show, as we have some leftovers from breakfast. When our mom comes in and tells us that we might be moving to the US in 6 months. Now, this is something that we have already been planning, but what surprised me the most was the fact that we were moving in 6 months and that it was already confirmed. Now, the 13-year-old me didn't want to leave US, and I remember telling my mom that I didn't want to go to Bhutan. Okay. 13-year-old Omi didn't want to leave Bhutan, and I didn't want to go to the US. In about a month, our mom plans this trip to our village in order to pay a visit to our grandmother, whom we haven't seen in a while. So she lets us know that we will be staying there for about a month and that villagers will be coming to visit us and to say goodbye. So we travel all the way from western part of Bhutan to the eastern part, where the roads are more like roller coasters built by goats. You might just rattle apart before you even get there. But as we all know, beautiful things are hard to reach, and that's exactly what it is. The moment we get there, I get out of the car and the cool breeze of Pemagatsal touches my face. I see the orange fluorescent bulb lit in front of this tiny shop that my grandparents own. I walk inside the house and I see my grandmother sitting there with a wide smile on her face. I sit next to her, we have our dinner, and before I even knew, it was morning. I get up and I enter the kitchen where I find my grandmother standing next to the mud stove, stirring and frothing her signature rice porridge. I sit next to her, and as I'm looking at her stirring and frothing the porridge, I think to myself that if anybody ever asked me to describe my grandmother, I would tell them that she's this calm, put-together person who looks approachable, but keeps her boundaries. And as I'm thinking, my grandmother questions me if I'm hungry or not. And I tell her that I am. So she gets up, walks towards the fridge, opens it, takes out an apple, washes it, peels it, cuts it, and hands it towards me. I eat the apple slices, each one of them carefully, one by one. And throughout the very moment, the only conversation that we had was when she questioned me if I was hungry or not and when I said yes. That was one of the many moments that we share where we just sit next to each other and talk less. Later that day, I find my grandmother and my mom working in the field where they're plucking some of the weeds that has been growing around the chili plant. So I go and help them, but 30 minutes in helping them, I'm already sweating like a pig. Just like that, a month passes by with all these visitors coming in and out, saying goodbye to us, giving us advice, and, you know, chaotic mornings with all these cousins that I have, but cozy nights. And it's the day when we're about to leave that I feel this heavy cloud on top of my head. Like this silent voice crying inside of me. So we have breakfast, and as I'm loading the luggages inside the car, my grandmother just walks up to me and she slips her rough fingers against mine and she gives me 100 niltram. And that's when the polite tug of war begins. She goes, wee, wee, wee, wee, wee, which is take it, take it, take it in Tangla. And I go, mabla, mabla, mabla, which is no, no, I won't take it, I won't take it. This goes on for a very long time. And then I give in and I take the money from her. I say thank you. I hug my cousins and I say goodbye to my grandmother and I get inside the car. As we're slowly starting to drive away, my cousin brother, who was 5 at that time, points to the mirror, and when I look, I see my grandmother following the car slowly with no slippers on her feet. Her feet is bare, and with her right hand that's raised up, waving goodbye to us, and with the back of her left hand, she's wiping off her tears. And at that very moment, the cloud that I've been carrying since the morning burst. Tears come rolling down my cheeks. And that's when I realized that it really hit me. Because the whole entire month, I was surrounded by all these people. I was spending time with my grandmother, and I didn't even think about how it would feel like to leave all of these people behind and the memories that we made. We drove away. I sat there with my head against the window, my cheeks sticky and tight with the tears that had dried. And no matter how many new people I meet, I will always look for the person I was with the people I loved the most. Thank you so much.
4: That was Lexan Pamashuki. We first met Lexan at the International High School of Health Sciences, where she was coached to help share her story at our high school grand slam. She lives in Elmhurst, New York, speaks 4 languages, and loves watching Studio Ghibli movies like Whisper of the Heart and collecting anything Ghibli related.

0: Our final story was told by Amy Siegel, who participated in a New York Story Slam that we held in partnership with Union Theological Seminary. Here's Amy, live at the mic.
1: Thank you. 8 years ago, when my mom was dying, she needed morphine every 4 hours, and so my sister and I took shifts. And one night, after placing the drops under her tongue, because she was mostly unconscious, I pulled some old photo albums off the shelf of her study, and I was flipping through them as I sat cross-legged on her queen-size bed next to her. And I had many to choose from, because she made photo albums all the time. She was essentially doing Facebook before Mark Zuckerberg was born. And it wasn't online, but it was the same concept of, this is my perfect life, and these are my carefully curated postings. Because it was a far cry from what was actually happening. My mom and dad separated on multiple occasions. My sister and I fought all the time. I would call her names, and she'd chase me down the hall. And if I made it to my room in time to slam the door and lock it, I was okay. But if I didn't, her nails would sink into my arm, leaving little crescent moon marks behind. And my mom would say, stop fighting. And then she'd go and get her Kodak camera, and she'd say, now look lovingly at your sister. And she'd snap a photo of us looking at each other with fake smiles on our faces. And when we were on vacation, she and my dad would be screaming at each other in the hotel room. And 10 minutes later, we would all be on the beach posing for the photo album. And once she had a roll of film with equally staged moments, she'd go to the drugstore and get it developed, and then she'd paste these into a photo album. And my parents eventually got divorced, and I went away to college, and my mom sent me away with a photo album titled Amy, 0 to 16. And it was my baby pictures through high school. And when I graduated from college, she gave me another photo album, which I thought was gonna be Amy, college years. But it was Amy, 0 to 21. And it was from the very beginning all the way through. And she did this over and over again throughout my life, and also for my sister and for herself. It was as if she was trying to reinforce this narrative that she had created. And when I was around 25, she sent me a book on the Kennedys. And it was this coffee table sized book with thick paper and glossy photos. And I didn't know why. I lived in a very small apartment in New York. I didn't have room for anything. And I was not into the Kennedys. But she was. And so I started flipping through the book. And a few pages in, there was a photo of JFK and Jackie in black tie and an evening gown, and the caption underneath described the event they were at. And next to it was pasted a photo of my mom and dad in black tie and an evening gown, with a handwritten caption underneath stating the event they were at. And a few pages later, there was a photo of JFK Jr., and the caption said, John John at NYU Law School. And pasted next to that was a photo of me with a handwritten caption saying, Amy at NYU Semester Exchange. And a few pages later, there was John John and Caroline on a boat. And pasted next to it was a picture of me and my sister on a boat. And I called my mom and I said, thanks for the book. And she said, aren't the similarities uncanny? And I told my sister about it and my friends, and we made fun of her. We laughed at her. But honestly, now, today, when I see postings of people saying, I'm in the same dress as this celebrity, or I'm at the same resort as this person, I think maybe my mom was just ahead of her time. And so, as I sat there on her bed next to her, listening to her labored breathing, there were some photos in the album of her that I wanted to keep on my phone. And so I was taking pictures of pictures. I snapped one that was of her at a party, and it showed up on my phone. And there was one of her by a pool, and I snapped it and it showed up on my phone. And there was one of her wearing a holster with a pistol in it. We lived in Arizona, so these things were allowed. And I snapped it and it showed up on my phone, upside down. And I stared at it and I thought, why is this upside down? And just then I noticed that she had stopped breathing. And I said, Mom, Mom. And then I said, Lisa. And my sister ran in from the other room. And we checked for her pulse. And I rested my head against her chest. And there was nothing. And I think about that photo still showing up upside down. And I've Googled it since, and it is something that can happen. It could be caused by a technical glitch based on the orientation of your camera, you know, when you're holding it. And I get that. But I also get that I was holding my camera in the exact same position as I hovered over that photo album, taking all the other photos, and they showed up right side up. And I don't know if it means anything that this showed up upside down in the moment that she stopped breathing. But if it did, I'm glad that it was on that photo of her in the backyard in shorts and a t-shirt slinging a gun. Because I think in that moment, she was just being herself and she didn't care about what anybody else thought.
0: That was Amy Siegel. Amy, a regular at storytelling shows, has appeared on the Moth main stage and has won 3 Moth Story Slams. And while Amy works in finance by day, by night she's drawn to the open mics on the Lower East Side. Along the way, she's picked up some unconventional prizes, including 200 $1 bills from a comedy storytelling competition. When she came home at midnight with a stack of singles, she had a little bit of explaining to do. I asked Amy for a happy memory about her mother, and she said that she loved how her mom used to pile her and her sister into the car to chase the Perseid meteor showers. It was one of her favorite memories because her mother's Kodak camera couldn't capture it, meaning that they were just in the moment. You can share these stories or others from the Moth Archive and buy tickets to Moth storytelling events in your area through our website, themoth.org. There are Moth events year-round. You can find a show near you and come out and tell a story. Moth can be found on all major social media platforms. Now that's it for this episode. Thanks to Alzo, Shawnee, Lexan, and Amy for sharing their stories, and to all of you for taking the time to listen. We hope you'll join us next time.

This episode of the Moth Radio Hour was produced by me, Jay Allison, and Suzanne Rust, who also hosted the show. Co-producer is Vicky Merrick, associate producer Emily Couch. The stories were directed by Meg Bowles and Chloe Salmon, with education program instruction by Amy Blumberg, Priscilla Bustamante, and Ingrid Romero. The Moth's leadership team includes Gina Duncan, Christina Norman, Marina Cluche, Sarah Austin Jeunesse, Jennifer Hickson, Jordan Cardinale, Caledonia Cairns, Kate Tellers, Sarah Jane Johnson, and Patricia Urena. Special thanks to unlikely collaborators for their support of the Moth Education Program. Moth stories are true, as remembered and affirmed by the storytellers. Our theme music is by The Drift. 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
4: Voters in five states hit the polls on Tuesday, and I've got some major results to share with you, starting in the state of Michigan, where Abdul El-Sayed has won the Democratic primary for the United States Senate.
5: Another American primary night, another round of surprises, thanks to the misfires of pollsters.
6: The average miss is actually 13 points. So as shocking as this is, last night was a better than average performance for the polls in a primary.
5: Stop taking these numbers so seriously. From WNYC in New York, this is On the Media. I'm Brooke Gladstone.
7: And I'm Michael Loewinger. Also on this week's show, an intimate look at the past, present, and future of Federal Communications Commission Chairman Brendan Carr.
8: He was a wonky FCC telecom lawyer and became this very competitive, very combative guy and made a name for himself in Trump world on the basis of that persona.
7: It's all coming up after this.
9: Live from NPR News in Washington, I'm Linda Kenyon. Israeli Prime Minister Benjamin Netanyahu is pushing back against claims that Israel is retreating on several fronts, from Iran and Lebanon to Gaza. Speaking at the opening of a government meeting, Netanyahu said Israel will stand firm, even against pressure from its closest ally, the United States. Anas Baba reports from Gaza.
10: Netanyahu went front by front this Sunday. On Iran, he praised President Trump and the U.S.-Israeli partnership against Iran's nuclear ambitions, saying that with or without an agreement, Iran will not get nuclear weapons. On Lebanon, he said Israel has recently carried out forceful operations and killed what he called terrorists. And in Gaza, Netanyahu rejected the 15-point document being discussed with Washington. He said Israeli forces will not withdraw until Hamas is fully disarmed, saying, quote, the heavy weapons, the less heavy weapons, all the weapons. He also said there will be no Palestinian state in Gaza or the West Bank as long as he remains prime minister. Anas Baba, NPR News, Gaza.
9: A weak jobs report is raising alarms about the strength of the U.S. economy. The Labor Department report released Friday showed employers unexpectedly lost 23,000 jobs in July. Jed Kolko is a senior fellow at the Peterson Institute for International Economics. He takes a look at why the economy may be shedding jobs.
11: The unemployment rate fell in part because people are dropping out of the labor force, which is not good news. But the real reason why we have seen slower job growth, even though the unemployment rate has more or less held steady, is the labor force is growing more slowly than it used to. Baby boomers are retiring, immigration has dropped, so it means that we don't need as much job growth to keep the unemployment rate steady as we used to.
9: More economic data is expected this week, including the latest inflation report. A state of emergency has been declared in British Columbia. Dan Karpinchuk reports thousands of residents are being forced to evacuate as fast-moving wildfires burn homes and properties across the Western Canadian province.
12: The BC Premier David Eby says the entire province is now under a state of emergency as crews try to contain dozens of out-of-control wildfires. Officials say some people have been trapped and needed to be rescued. One of the worst fires is moving through the Okanagan Valley region, forcing more than 20,000 people from their homes. Officials also warn there are still people trapped behind the fire line, either by fast-moving flames or because they chose to ignore evacuation orders. The roughly 40,000 residents in the city of Penticton have been told to be prepared. The fire in the region has grown to more than 84,000 acres in size. There are more than 100 fires burning in BC. 70 of them started over the past week.
9: You're listening to NPR. Much of the UK wakes up to its fifth heat wave of the summer. British health officials are warning that a number of common medications can put users at added risk. Vicky Barker reports from London.
13: Britain's top health officials warn that the painkillers ibuprofen and naproxen, as well as some arthritis drugs and certain antibiotics, contain chemicals that seep into the skin and absorb solar radiation, raising the risk of sunburn. They say many blood pressure and heart drugs can affect the body's ability to stay hydrated, and some antidepressants, antipsychotics, and beta blockers can impair the body's ability to handle heat. Their advice to all Brits, stay hydrated, stay out of the midday sun, and use protective clothing and sunscreens. For NPR News, I'm Vicky Barker in London.
9: Parts of Europe continue to cope with triple-digit temperatures. Two drivers of Mercedes-AMG cars have filed a class action lawsuit against the luxury car maker. They claim the AMG logo on their driver's seat gets so hot that it literally brands them and causes burns. A court document filed in California alleges the front seats of certain Mercedes-AMGs have a design defect where the raised metallic AMG logo can be expected to touch a person's upper back, neck, or shoulder. The plaintiffs say they want Mercedes to compensate them for medical expenses and for other costs associated with this issue. Mercedes-Benz has not yet commented. I'm Linda Kenyon, NPR News in Washington.
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15: 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I'm Michael Loewinger.
5: And I'm Brooke Gladstone. This week, 52 years ago, President Richard Nixon said, "Uncle."
16: Throughout the long and difficult period of Watergate, I have felt it was my duty to persevere, to make every possible effort to complete the term of office to which you elected me. In the past few days, however, it has become evident to me that I no longer have a strong enough political base in the Congress to justify continuing that effort.
5: A year and a half earlier, he'd begun his second term on a defiant note.
17: He won 49 states, despite what I thought was pretty clear by that point, that the White House was involved in the break-in. He won a landslide.
5: Julia Wine-Banks is a legal analyst and a former Watergate special prosecutor. She recounted the unfolding events this week on WNYC's Brian Lehrer Show.
17: Then, as evidence came out from our team, as we investigated and things leaked, the poll numbers started to sink until he got to the point that Trump is now at, right before he resigned, because the facts mattered back then. Democracy worked. Justice prevailed. There was full accountability criminally and politically. And we don't have that in our country anymore.
5: Earlier this summer, Vice President J.D. Vance said as much.
18: If Watergate happened tomorrow, it would be like a 12-hour news story. Like the idea that it would have taken down a presidency is crazy.
6: And boy, if that isn't an indictment of the man he serves in office or the entire political system. He's right. Partisanship has taken over the way that we process our electoral choices and the performance of our presidents. It only would have been a couple-minute scandal. It may not have even made the evening news.
5: True. And yet...
6: Well, if you look at second-term presidencies historically, and I've got numbers in front of me going back to 1938.
5: G. Elliot Morris is a journalist, statistician, and author of the data-driven news website Strength in Numbers.
6: Donald Trump's are the second worst on record. He is somewhere between George W. Bush in August of 2006, in the middle of the Abu Ghraib scandal with torture of prisoners in Iraq, somewhere between that and Richard Nixon's numbers the week before he resigned the presidency in disgrace from the Watergate scandal. His approval at that point was 25%. George Bush's was 38%. Donald Trump's today is 36. These are not good numbers.
5: A Fox News poll is showing that Trump is 9 points underwater in Texas, a state he won by 14 points 2 years ago.
6: If you ask Americans in Texas how they feel about Donald Trump's deportation agenda or immigration, the numbers are even lower.
19: Wow.
6: Closer to minus 20.
19: In Texas.
6: Yeah, if you ask Texans how they feel about Donald Trump's handling of prices and inflation and the economy, it's even worse than minus 10. It's closer to minus 15. That's for the entire adult population of the state. We can count up the other states he's underwater in. It's about 40 states broke. That includes every single swing state. If you reran the 2024 election with these numbers, you probably get something closer to the 1980 Dukakis blowout.
19: It's just remarkable that he's 9 points underwater in Texas generally, but 20 points underwater with regard to immigration.
6: It does make sense, right? The Hispanic community in Texas has been targeted more for these immigration enforcement operations that are particularly visible and unpopular. In Minnesota, for example, we asked Americans how they felt about the killing of Rene Good and Alex Preddy, whether consequences like that were worth it for border security. 80% of people are saying it's not worth it to them, that goes too far. And that sentiment is particularly acute in the border states. That includes Arizona, Nevada. Trump is underwater on immigration in Florida.
19: So what kinds of questions did you ask about immigration?
6: One question that pollsters have been asking since the beginning of Trump's administration is, what type of undocumented immigrant do you think shouldn't be deported? And by type here, pollsters define qualities like, have you been here for 5 or 10 years? Are you married to a U.S. citizen? Do you have kids? Have you ever been arrested for anything? That sort of thing. And by and large, Americans do not favor deporting undocumented immigrants who have been here a long time, who have kids, who work, who have no record. The only group of undocumented immigrants that Americans favor deporting is convicted criminal undocumented immigrants. If you ask about that population, about 80% of Americans say that type of undocumented immigrant should be deported, but they want the rest of them to have a path to citizenship, around 75, 80% even in some cases.
19: I'm wondering, have we been polled on how we perceive his mental or moral fitness for office? I read that the New York Times found that corruption was never a number one concern, but it was in the top three for a third of Americans. Is that dispositive? Will people vote one way or another on the issue of corruption? How does he poll on trustworthiness, or how he's enriched himself in mind-boggling ways by drawing on the power of the presidency?
6: In a survey I conducted from July 14th to 17th, so pretty recent, with the polling from Verisite, we asked Americans how they would rate Donald Trump's mental sharpness as president, from very poor to very good. About 46% said Trump's mental sharpness was poor or very poor, which for context is just 4 percentage points shy of the same percent for Joe Biden's presidency. So we also asked people to rate Joe Biden's mental fitness when he was president. The American people view Donald Trump as about as mentally sharp as Joe Biden. And you can make of that, I think, what you will.
19: Now, you've said that, quote, Trump's own voters are now less loyal to him than Democrats are hostile to him. Is that possible? What does that mean?
6: Democrats are much more hostile to Donald Trump than his voters are supportive of him. About 95% of them say they disapprove of his presidency, whereas only about 80% of Trump's 2024 voters say that they approve of what he's doing as president. We would expect that vote share for Republicans would fall, both as former Republicans switch sides and as they stay home. So looking at the difference in opinion among Democrats and Trump's 2024 voters, we see a really similar pattern for the November generic congressional vote. That's how people are going to vote in the House, where Trump's 2024 voters are about 80 percentage points voting in favor of Republicans, but Democrats are about 95 percentage points voting in favor of Democrats. There's both defection, people changing their vote, and a lot of people staying at home in this former Trump voter group.
19: So who are these defectors?
6: They are really emblematic of that group that switched voting for Democrats in 2020 to Trump in 2024. They tend to be younger. They tend to be less white, especially more Hispanic. And they tend to be from urban and suburban areas more than rural areas.
19: We had primary elections in five states this week, but the one that obsessed the talking heads the most was in the swing state of Michigan. The progressive candidate Abdul El Sayed squeaked out a win over his more centrist competitor, the Democratic establishment's choice candidate, Haley Stevens. So now he's the party's contender for a crucial Senate seat. And this is despite Stevens outspending El Sayed roughly 11 to 1. You have some takeaways on this result? It seems the kids showed up.
6: Oh, yeah, the kids are all right, Brooke. Or in this case, all center? Because the polls were surprising in how close the election was. El Sayed won by 1 point on average. This includes a lot of nonpartisan polls, but also some partisan campaign polls had Sayed up about 13 points. So this is like a 12-point misfire in the surveys. But actually, I've gone back and looked at all of the Senate primary polls back to 1998. The average miss, Brooke, is actually 13 points. So as shocking as this is, last night, was a better than average performance for the polls in a primary. But 13 points, I mean, we're still misreading the electorate.
19: Most of us look at this election and we are trying to prognosticate what happens during the midterms.
6: The media over the next 6 months will probably endlessly relitigate whether or not Haley Stevens would be doing better in the general election against Mike Rogers than Abdul El Sayed. And God forbid, you know, he loses. There will be an endless number of takes that Haley Stevens would have won. But the polling does not support this as of now. I did this. If you look at all of the polls that were done of a hypothetical general election in Michigan with Stevens versus Rogers or El Sayed versus Rogers, the average difference between these polls is Stevens doing 1 point better than El Sayed. And the range is from 17 points for Stevens to 10 points for El Sayed. So you statistically cannot be drawing conclusions based on those numbers. The people that are doing it because they're ideologically motivated to draw those conclusions.
19: Or they have columns that they have to write.
6: The take machine must be fed, Brooke.
19: What did you think of the coverage of the numbers in the run-up to the vote this week?
6: Coverage of polls tends to oversimplify and offer too much certainty for what the polls are saying. So people should read more smart posts, like from the people at 50plus1.news and from my newsletter and from the down ballot that say, hey, maybe don't pay so much attention to these early primary polls.
19: Were there any lessons in the fact that the youth vote did appear to really come out, whereas in other times and places it hasn't?
6: The Democratic Party right now is in something of a protracted stage of infighting because there is a wing of the party that is increasingly anti-establishment. They're saying the political system, the economic system are not working for everyday Americans, and they're gaining a lot of support. That's people like El Sayed, the DSA candidates in New York City, Zoran Mamdani, and that draws a lot of support from those people who feel left behind and is a particularly common sentiment among young people. So I think we'll probably see more of younger voters, especially in the Democratic Party, but maybe in the independents, Republicans as well, moving towards these anti-system candidates in the general election. The last person who really turned out young people in this new politics way, Barack Obama.
19: And building on what you just said, Donald Trump, many of his voters, notably the ones that had previously voted for Obama, craved a disruptor. Obama gave them much better access to health care, but he didn't substantially change the system that had failed them. Trump gave them tariffs and a ballroom, a murky reflecting pool, and a war. I'm not being snarky here. That's what dominates his Truth Social account. And they definitely got disruption, but it didn't break their way. I'm talking about the voters. So you just published an election forecasting model, adding up factors like polling and fundraising, recruitment. What are your conclusions?
6: Well, this looks like a typical midterm cycle in the House. The party of the president in power loses about 26 seats on average. We give the Democrats about an 87 to 90% chance, rounding, of winning the majority in the House. And we give Republicans about a 13% chance.
19: You had some insight about the impact of Republican gerrymandering in the last year. That by gerrymandering, the Republicans decreased the number of competitive Democratic seats, but inadvertently increase the number of competitive Republican ones.
6: So if you are the Republicans in Texas and you would like to draw more Republican seats, you have two options. You can crack the Democrats in urban areas into surrounding rural areas, like where I'm from, outside Corpus Christi, Texas, or you can pack them into single districts, thereby making one really blue urban district and a bunch of surrounding red suburban and rural districts. The Republicans have chosen to crack in many places in Texas, which took Democrats from the city and put them into rural suburban districts. In some cases, in such a large number, in the case of Democrats winning by 10 points, they could win one or two of those seats back in a big wave election. And it just so happens that we're in the type of environment that looks like a big wave election.
19: What do people mostly get wrong about polls, reading them in the newspapers and following them so very closely months in advance?
6: They expect far too much accuracy out of pre-election surveys. We saw a good example of this in the Michigan primary this Tuesday. People were equally surprised at Zoran Mamdani's win in the mayoral primary in 2025. And there is danger in this, in that if they don't believe that they can provide them perfect election predictions, many people then assume polls aren't useful at all in highlighting policy mismatches between the president and the public, highlighting those issues Americans say are most important to them. Those are not electoral questions, and they tend to be more accurate than election questions, or at least accurate enough.
19: The Trump in his second term is very different from the Trump in his first term. We have Trump unbounded now. He is running as fast as he can from reality. He said, "My polls are like historically high."
6: The highest they've ever been, he said last week, yeah.
19: And don't believe the lying media.
6: Maybe he's not being constrained by public opinion the way we would want a president to be constrained by public opinion. But there are a lot of other actors that could be constrained, especially in their local districts or their state. And there's other groups, nonprofits, agency heads in Washington, D.C., or judges could also be affected by public opinion. The political scientist V.O. Key wrote that public opinion offers levees to steer a river, and we can view the polls as being tools for identifying policy that Americans really, really don't want, and then as good stewards of the public opinion data, fight for that. V.O. Key, the political scientist, he coined the term echo chamber. The public is an echo chamber. And today, people wrongly argue that Key is offering an indictment of the public, that they're only parroting what they see on the news. But he's actually talking about an entirely different echo chamber, the echo chamber of the choices that are offered to them by the political party system. That if you were only offered the choice between democracy and autocracy, for example, or really imperfect political and economic system and the wholesale sacking of the federal government, or if they're only given, maybe even sharper, a choice between two idiots, you can't really fault them for picking an idiot. It's just the choices that are offered to them.
19: The Republicans, at least in Congress, some of them, Mike Lee, for instance, they've really leaned in on opposition to participatory democracy. So have a lot of the big thinkers behind Trump, and Trump too. He said, we need to make sure that people who don't vote for me have trouble voting because I'll be impeached.
6: About 14% of Americans say democracy is their number one issue above everything else.
19: But will people vote on it?
6: I think it would take a real obvious attack on the election to change the mind of those voters in the sort of swingy middle. About half of Americans don't pay attention to the news at any regular cadence. So you have to think of the event that would percolate down to that person. An event like sending ICE to the polls and those images making it onto network news, I'm thinking might be close to your activating event for democracy being a number one issue. But unfortunately, people just don't care as much about it as I think we want them to. So if we want to level up maybe the outcome for democracy, then one way we can do that, the inference would be, is to run really good candidates everywhere and try to inform people as much as possible and give them an echo chamber that's echoing good, positive democratic outcomes.
19: Elliot, thank you very much.
6: Brooke, thanks for having me back.
19: Elliot Morris is a data journalist and author of the newsletter Strength in Numbers, and he has a book out by the same name.
15: Coming up, the head of the Federal Communications Commission hasn't historically been a household name. Current chair Brendan Carr is bucking the trend.
19: This is On the Media.
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25: Sometimes

0: Ellison control over CBS and CNN, it might be time to stretch and go get a hot dog.
1: A federal judge now has set a March trial date to determine whether the $111 billion mega merger between Paramount and Warner Brothers Discovery violates antitrust law. This after a coalition of a dozen states led by California challenged the merger, saying it would create less competition, higher prices, and a loss of jobs.
0: This week, in an op-ed for the New York Times, Ellison argued that he would be an honest steward of the Paramount Skydance Warner Brothers behemoth, writing, quote, "Great news organizations like CNN and CBS News are here to tell it straight down the middle. That requires newsrooms that reflect the whole world, not one side of it. And it requires independence," end quote. But independence means reporters can freely follow the facts wherever they lead. Insisting reporters supply stories that cleave to an imagined center is not independence. Already, Ellison's stewardship of CBS has allegedly led to 60 Minutes shelving or delaying segments about Trump's immigration policies and Jeffrey Epstein's banking practices. And there was a report this week from ProPublica that about 6 months after the FCC greenlit Ellison's Warner Brothers deal, Paramount gave away a pair of tickets worth $125,000 each to a Kennedy Center gala. The recipients? FCC Brendan Carr and his wife, who sat with Ellison in his skybox. Carr has claimed the massive merger approval was just business as usual. But not much about his tenure at the FCC has been business as usual, despite his rather buttoned-up beginnings.
2: The reason I was intrigued by Brendan Carr and wanted to write about him was that I knew him as an FCC commissioner who was, somebody close to him described him as very much a spectrum nerd. He was a lawyer. He was a wonky FCC telecom lawyer and became this kind of very competitive, very combative guy and made a name for himself in Trump world on the basis of that persona.
0: Nancy Scola is a reporter covering tech, policy, and politics. Writing recently for Washingtonian magazine, she charted Carr's transformation from benign bureaucrat to MAGA mercenary.
2: He was born in Washington, D.C., grew up in Northern Virginia, went to the Potomac School, which is a private school in Northern Virginia. His father was a lawyer, did criminal work. One of his clients was Richard Nixon. Carr, sort of very traditional D.C. path, went to Georgetown. He had interned at the FCC during his education and really liked the work, liked the telecom law work. Went to Catholic University specifically because Catholic has a well-known telecom law institute. He knew early on in his early 20s that he wanted to be a telecom lawyer. And he very briefly dipped into big law work. And he's talked about how he realized pretty quickly he hated living life at 1/6 of an hour, billable hours that the big law firm lawyers have to do. And he likes a little bit of excitement.
0: And 2012 was the year he became directly affiliated with the FCC, working in general counsel. In 2017, he became an FCC commissioner himself. How did he move up the ranks so quickly?
2: He became an advisor to Commissioner Ajit Pai. Commissioner Ajit Pai became chairman Ajit Pai, and they were close. They were, you know, very much allies. Brendan Carr was named general counsel himself, which is a pretty prominent position in the FCC. Got immersed in the day-to-day work of the FCC and learned everything about the levers of power that it potentially has. And I think that's kind of the crux of what I'm hoping to get across in this piece and in my reporting is that he was someone who looked at the FCC and said, there's a lot of powers here that just aren't being used, right? There's in the statute, in the law, the FCC has an enormous amount of ability to shape the media industry in the United States. And we're just leaving it on the table. And we're just not going to do that anymore. So that's what set him apart from everyone else, you know, running around in FCC circles and in telecom circles at the time. When there was an opening on the commission, you know, looking for a loyal Republican who knows this stuff, Carr was a natural pick.
0: And one of the ways that Carr increased his own profile was through social media. Talk about how he became so prolific on Twitter and what it unlocked for him.
2: People close to him say he just has an itchy trigger finger. You know, if somebody's wrong on the internet, Brendan Carr has to tell them. He's mixed it up with the actors from Glee. The actor from Glee was like, why are you spending your time? You
0: know, a show that aired like 15 years ago.
2: Yeah, yeah. You know, members of Congress, there's just about nobody he won't debate on X. One particular example is December of 2023. And he, at the time, is really going after the Biden administration. He's been renominated and reconfirmed for the FCC. He's another term. He's sort of in a safe spot now. And he really starts targeting the Biden administration on

0: He posts about how he believes the Biden administration is subjecting Elon Musk to what he calls regulatory harassment, not giving him licenses for certain projects, that sort of thing.
1: Musk's company Starlink had scored a lucrative government contract, and then the FCC threatened to revoke it, basically saying Starlink is not providing high-speed internet to the hundreds of thousands of rural homes it said it would or could.
0: And it was a decision that had lots of critics. This was also at the time when there was thinking that the Biden administration was treating Elon Musk unfairly over Tesla, that he wasn't being invited to White House meetings on electric vehicles, that sort of thing. So it fit into a broader narrative that Joe Biden doesn't like Elon Musk and is picking on him. So Brendan Carr posts about this on X. May Musk, who is Elon Musk's mother, retweets this, saying how furious she is that her son has been treated this way by the president of the United States. Because of the combination of it's May Musk defending her son, the issues involved that have a lot of people on the internet like to talk about Starlink and internet access, it just gets a lot of reposts. It's viewed 16 million times. Might sound silly, but a lot of people are saying, okay, who's this guy Brendan Carr? And it really raised his profile in Republican circles because at the time, Republicans were so eager. This was 2023, right? So Republicans were so eager to win over some portion of Silicon Valley to back candidate Trump. And Brendan Carr merged as somebody who could bridge those two worlds. We know this guy is like a pretty good telecom lawyer. Everyone kind of admits he's a good lawyer, but he also is somebody he can go and throw some punches in the public sphere. And a lot of people in Trump world just really like them.
1: And he was also kind of banging the drum about Silicon Valley's supposed bias against conservatives. And people in the MAGA world, they had a friendly face within this regulatory agency.
0: Yeah. He talks about, you know, at the time it was his main issue was he talked about smashing the censorship cartel. And that was the idea that companies like Google and Meta, which owns Facebook, were treating conservatives unfairly and silencing their voices. So he got a lot of attention for saying, hey, I'm somebody inside the government who knows how this stuff works. And you're right to think that Washington is opposed to conservative voices.
1: Another way that he raised his profile was by becoming a more frequent guest on TV shows, the kind that president-to-be Donald Trump would watch often. Tell me about his first appearance on Tucker Carlson's Fox News show. It seems notable that that appearance was in response to an op-ed that CEO Mark Zuckerberg wrote for the Washington Post about why there was need for greater regulation of social media.
0: You're pointing out the sort of a central irony here is that for a long time, Brendan Carr was adamantly opposed to the idea of the government censoring the speech that happens amongst the American public. That was one of his core issues. Yeah.
1: So that brings us to the moment when Brendan Carr becomes chairman of the FCC. When did you first see an example of a transformation in his agenda?
0: Carr came into office as what Trump called a free speech warrior. The opponents of free speech in this view of the world was the big tech companies, Google, Meta, that sort of thing. Carr authored a chapter in the famous Project 2025, right, this manifesto for Republican control of government. No mention of media. It's focused on big tech, boring telecom issues in big tech, right? Then it became clear that Trump was maybe not as enthusiastic about this agenda as people thought he might be. We saw the CEOs of the big tech companies stand behind him at his inauguration.
1: They donated a crap ton of money to his...
0: That's the technical term, the crap ton of money, yep, to his inauguration. I mean, it quickly became clear that Trump had won. Trump liked that, and he suddenly thought, okay, these people are on my side. Maybe I don't care so much anymore about how I think they may or may not be censoring conservatives, in part because they platforms made changes, right? They said, maybe we were in the wrong. The way that we filtered our algorithms in the past, we're not going to do that anymore. So Trump moved on.
1: And therefore, Brendan Carr and his FCC could turn their attention towards the real enemy, according to Donald Trump, the legacy media.
0: You know, as we've seen, Trump can be fickle on the policy issues that capture his attention. I think that's fair to say. The one policy area he has longstanding and deep interest in is in how the media works, and in particular, how the media covers him. So at some point, Carr realized he's sort of in the catbird seat, right? He sits atop the apparatus charged with regulating this industry that Trump is very, very interested in shaping. Puts Carr in an enormously powerful position.
1: Talk a little bit about what the FCC actually does have to regulate media companies and how he wielded that power.
0: So there's a couple of core things. There's a law that stipulates broadcasters who get licenses from the FCC to have exclusive use of the radio spectrum, which broadcasters need to broadcast, they get that license in exchange for a promise to act in the public interest. What the public interest is has never been clearly defined. So that gives the FCC an enormous amount of authority to say, we're not going to give you a license or we're not going to renew a license because we don't believe you're acting in the public interest. The other big tool that the FCC has is the ability to approve media mergers. Mm-hmm. And so Brendan Carr has the ability to say, hey, I'd like to approve your merger, but you're engaging in behavior X or behavior Y, and we don't love that. Can you address that before we actually go ahead and approve your merger?
1: Okay, let's do a little bit of a speed round of some of the highlights of Carr's tenure so far at the helm of the FCC.
2: The latest on ABC's decision to pull Jimmy Kimmel Live off the air indefinitely. Kimmel faced criticism from FCC Chairman Brendan Carr, who suggested...
3: Frankly, when you see stuff like this, I mean, look, we can do this the easy way or the hard way.
4: Late night show host Stephen Colbert is saying CBS blocked him from airing an interview on the broadcast. That interview was with James Tallarico.
2: Chairman Brendan Carr says it may also be worthwhile for his agency to target The View, another ABC program.
5: Today, Trump's FCC Chairman Brendan Carr took the unprecedented step of threatening Disney's broadcast licenses by bringing them under an early review. The Trump administration claims
1: Brendan Carr, the leader of a once sleepy agency, has managed to put himself in the headlines over and over and over again. How normal or abnormal is this regulatory body behaving?
0: It's abnormal in two ways. The frequency with which they're using some of the tools that we've talked about, the public interest standard, the equal time rule, is just much greater than past FCCs. So allies of Carr will point to specific examples where Democratic administrations use some of these tools, drag their feet a bit on some license renewals, that sort of thing.
1: This is how Carr defends himself, and here he is talking about it with CNBC in May.
6: During the Biden years, they teed up potentially not renewing a Fox broadcast TV license for content on Fox News cable. There were Democrat senators, including Senator Markey, that previously, even before Biden, wrote to the FCC to ask them to investigate a perceived conservative broadcaster, Sinclair. And when the Biden FCC came in, they didn't renew almost a single license for Sinclair the entire time. That was unprecedented. Democrats pressured cable companies to drop Fox News and OAN and Newsmax.
1: Is there any there?
0: Absolutely. Under the Obama administration, the FCC was considering this idea of net neutrality. President Obama came out and said, hey, listen, I think you should go with this provision of the law to classify the internet. And the FCC very quickly afterwards agreed with the president. And people were appalled by that because the FCC was an independent agency, arguably still is an independent agency, although Brendan Carr says it is not. People took real umbrage at that. They're absolutely examples. I think the two different aspects of this is the frequency. The other aspect of it is he's doing it expressly at the behest of President Trump. I mentioned the FCC has been considered an independent agency. Brendan Carr was asked about this during a congressional hearing, and he said it's not an independent agency. And the member of Congress questioning him said, why does it say that on the FCC website that it's an independent agency? And during the hearing, they scrubbed that independent language from the website. And he talks about proudly that President Trump is reshaping the media landscape in a way no other president has. Implied in that is that Brendan Carr is his aide in doing so. That's wholly different than any FCC in the past.
1: It reminds me so much of how Todd Blanche has responded to accusations that he has politicized the Department of Justice by saying something quite similar, like, well, we're just part of the executive branch, so we're not independent from the White House.
0: I mean, it's a theory of government that goes back a long ways, but it goes back to the George W. Bush administration. You know, Dick Cheney was a proponent of this theory of a unitary executive. All power in the executive branch devolves from the president, and we've gone astray by having these independent agencies that can, you know, make decisions on behalf of the American people that are enormously consequential, and they're really not accountable in the same way that a department of the government is directly accountable to the president.
1: As far as I can tell, you're one of the first reporters to dig this deep on Brendan Carr. What do you think his story, his transformation reveals about power in Washington, D.C. and the media's relationship with the government?
0: Brendan Carr's story is two things. One is you can get pretty far by winning President Trump's affections, right? That's sort of a short-term lesson for a lot of people in Washington of if you take on President Trump's enemies as your own, it's going to be pretty good for your career. I think the other aspect of Brendan Carr's career is some of the limitations that people saw on what you use government power to do have shifted, and he's helped shift that to say government power is used to reward your friends and punish your enemies, and that's okay. That's the story of the Trump administration in many ways, right? Like, he's gone after, as we mentioned, CNN, he's gone after Harvard, all these entities that he thinks have been opposed to him over the course of his career. In the first Trump administration, you saw a little bit more of the idea of, yeah, we don't like these people. There's not that much we can do about it. Just focusing on the FCC, they're restructuring media companies in a way that are going to have lasting change. Like, we're going to have a very different CBS at the end of this Trump administration. We're going to potentially have a very different CNN, a lasting effect on local broadcasting with some of the stuff they're doing about media ownership caps, that they're raising the caps on media ownership. How much time are they going to have to do this, right? Is it until the midterms? Is it until the end of the administration? Is it until the end of a J.D. Vance administration? We'll see. But Brendan Carr is one of the prime examples of having figured out that playbook, and now they're just running it as long as they can.
1: Nancy, thank you very much.
0: Thank you.
1: Nancy Scola is a reporter covering tech, policy, and politics. Her latest piece for Washingtonian is called How Brendan Carr Became MAGA's Media Watchdog.
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12: They're on roadsides across Georgia. 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
7: This is On the Media. I'm Brooke Gladstone.
1: And I'm Michael Loewinger. As we just heard, Brendan Carr's hostile campaign to reshape America's legacy media has already begun paying dividends for the Trump administration. Now imagine that same effort carried out by a religious authoritarian regime over decades, and you get the Islamic Republic of Iran, where internet access and most newspapers, radio stations, and TV channels are tightly controlled by the state. For Iranians living with the constant threat of U.S. bombings, finding reliable information about the war is a persistent challenge. Many turn to the BBC's Persian TV service, launched in 2009, which is banned in Iran but can be accessed via satellite. For years, the Beeb was the go-to Persian-language foreign news channel in Iran, but now it has some serious competition. Iran International, an anti-regime outlet that brings viewers information and perspectives ignored by Iranian state media. But according to Naheed Siam Doust, an assistant professor of media and Middle Eastern studies at the University of Texas at Austin, Iran International's coverage has also fed the country's deep polarization by uncritically boosting military action by the U.S. and Israel. In a recent piece for the New York Review of Books, she dug into the wide-reaching influence of the channel and its mysterious origins.
15: Iran International was founded in 2017. The funding came from a Saudi source. We still don't know the persona behind that source, but a very large sort of sum of money was put toward establishing the station out of London.
1: The regime tries to control media consumption in Iran quite tightly. And yet, according to survey data you cite in your piece, Iran International is the most watched channel in the country. Explain how Iranians are even able to watch this channel.
15: Yeah, so, you know, the Islamic Republic tightly controls state television and radio. All terrestrial and cable channels are controlled by a very conservative faction of the state. But Iranians in the 2000s started having access to the internet, and in the late 1990s have had access to satellite TV technology. The Iranian state initially tried to counter this by repeated raids on people's rooftops, but eventually gave up because they just couldn't control this large population setting dishes on their rooftops and connecting a receiver to their TV screens and really accessing hundreds of channels. Initially, these channels were mostly entertainment. It was only towards sort of late 2000s and 2009 that these news channels started coming in. There was a huge exodus of Iranian journalists because of the closure of their own outlets in Iran. And these journalists landed mostly in London. And so BBC Persian was founded in 2009. And then eventually in 2017, we had Iran International. And these channels have huge viewerships because state television itself is state propaganda. It's very difficult to get reliable information and news from state television programming. It's always colored with a political view of the government itself.
1: And there are weird rules, like, for instance, you can't even show instruments on state television. That's not fun.
15: That's definitely not fun. I mean, there's just some really archaic rules still on state television. They don't show Iranian life as it is on the streets, which has been for decades very vibrant, very young, very different from the tightly veiled, very Islamic programming that is broadcast on state television. So it has lost most of its viewership.
1: You said that Iran International is kind of similar to Fox News, but in Persian. How has the channel been covering the U.S.'s war with Iran?
15: What you see is really the viewpoint of the U.S. and Israel in why they're doing these attacks and taking their word for their intentions, not being critical toward the goals of this war. So they've been very much presenting the Islamic Republic as an occupying force that had to be uprooted, with Israel and the United States being the saviors, the champions of the Iranian nation who were going to do this for them.
1: It sounds like a kind of different form of propaganda from the state television, and yet you describe it as having this kind of sheen of respectability because once credible reporters are some of the most visible pundits there.
15: That's true. You know, some of these reporters, like one of them I write about, Murad Veysi, who was an editor of the Salam newspaper, one of the first reformist newspapers that was shut down in the late 90s, which led to the first huge student uprising in post-revolutionary Iran. So some of these presenters and pundits have come to the conclusion that there is no way of reforming Iran or of having a viable future within Iran with the Islamic Republic and have joined forces with these pro-war forces in Israel and the U.S.
1: But, and this is one of the most fascinating things from your piece, it does seem like Iran International is providing some journalistic and civic value. You describe a popular call-in show program that turned into a sort of emergency hotline throughout the protests in January and February.
15: You know, at the time of the protests in January, when we knew thousands of protesters had been killed, but the Iranian government had shut down the internet for more than a month, historically the longest internet shutdown of any country, and it was very difficult to get in touch with Iranians inside the country. Somehow people with Starlink connections or very strong VPNs were able to connect to Iran International and leave these voice notes that they were fine, sending messages to their loved ones abroad, but more importantly, people in the diaspora were sending messages to people in Iran, because they knew, even despite the internet shutdown and the severe sort of control over state television, Iran International satellite TV technology was the one technology that was still working, even though the state spread static, tries to interrupt the signals of satellite television technology. But for the most part, it works. And so people abroad were sending messages to their loved ones. And we did hear in weeks afterwards that for some Iranians, this really was a bit of a lifeline.
1: Is it fair to say then that you have kind of complicated feelings about its role as a media outlet in Iran and in the diaspora?
15: Not so much, because at the end, these voice notes and everything, if you watch Iran International intensely like I have, you realize that all these are in some ways used toward this aim for war, toward justifying U.S. politics toward Iran under the Trump government. They have, for example, for months now, even today, if you turn on Iran International, they're still honoring the dead of the January protests, which is wonderful. There's a tab on the screen and the people who were killed at the time are still honored. But we don't hear anything of the people who've been killed in the war. We don't hear of the civilian casualties. We don't hear about the infrastructural damage that has happened on civilian infrastructures. So it's a one-sided biased reporting of what's happening in Iran itself. And so as much as I think during those really critical weeks when there was little news coming out of Iran, at least this connection existed, I'm not sure that the grand sum of it was being used toward improvement of conditions for Iranians.
1: One of the big effects that Iran International has had on coverage of this war is that it's likely oversold and exaggerated the support for the former Crown Prince Reza Pahlavi.
15: So they've done that in a multi-pronged way. You know, leading up to this war, he had the full-throated support of the Israeli government and other forces in the U.S. And when the protests in Iran happened, Iran International, and this we know because of the research of a researcher in Sweden, in these videos taken on people's cell phones that were coming out of Iran, in 17% of them, some kind of pro-Pahlavi chant, right? But Iran International, in its coverage, presented the pro-Pahlavi chant or any kind of pro-Pahlavi emblem in 81% of its broadcasts. And so it really gave people this notion that a vast majority of Iranians were not just on the streets calling for an overthrow of the regime, but were in fact calling for Reza Pahlavi, the former crown prince of Iran, to become Iran's future leader.
1: One of the things I'm having trouble wrapping my head around is, on one hand, you have Iran International and some of this pro-monarchy, anti-regime, pro-war media sort of throwing its faith and support behind the American government and the Israeli government. And at the same time, you have these genocidal threats from the American president saying he's going to basically kill the entire population of Iran if the regime doesn't surrender to him. How is Iran International sort of metabolizing the belligerent language that we're hearing from the president of the United States?
15: Yeah, it's been really interesting to watch. They're basically not giving it much air. So they're highlighting the parts that they want. And when there are problematic statements like that, they're just not giving it much air. And in fact, when Trump said that, there was a presenter on Iran International who tweeted saying, "Trump or Truman plus, maybe this is the ultimate solution to defeat the devil." He was kind of pointing at a sort of atomic bombing of Iran, whereas on Iranian social media, on other channels, the statement that Trump made about annihilating the civilization, this was a true crisis. I mean, Iranians were having a sort of collective nervous breakdown trying to figure out what was about to happen. And yet this channel that purported to be presenting the news that is apparently for the salvation of the Iranian people didn't really give it much air.
1: You write that, quote, "Although it sounded bewildering, Trump may not have been lying when he said at a White House press conference in early April,
16: the Iranians have, and we've had numerous intercepts, please keep bombing. Bombs that are dropping near their homes, please keep bombing. Do it."
1: The comment raised eyebrows at the time, but you point out that there could be some truth to it.
15: Yeah, unfortunately, this was a real phenomenon. Those Iranians who are fed up enough to call for war on their own country believe that he needed to continue and not negotiate with the Islamic Republic, and that he just needed to continue until they were gone. I think by now, there's been a real shift and a real change in that, certainly among Iranians in Iran. And we're also not seeing as many such demonstrations among the diaspora anymore.
1: I was also struck by an anecdote you offered of a friend of yours in Tehran, a former school teacher, who refused to mourn the 120 school children killed in Manab on the first day of the war and blamed the regime and not American forces for the bombing. Can you talk about just the very fractured reality when it comes to the narratives around responsibility in the future?
15: Yeah, that was a heartbreaking moment for me. And actually, I really hesitated to bring that in the piece because I was not in the shoes of my friend who was saying that. But at the same time, I simply couldn't comprehend how she could say such a thing. The bodies of people who are killed have been so politicized within the Iranian media space, right? So the bodies of those who were killed by the state are still being honored on Iran International every day, every second. The bodies of these school children are not being honored by Iran International. On the other hand, of course, you have posters and all kinds of events around the people, the children and others who've been killed in the U.S.-Israel war by the state in Iran and by ordinary Iranians and also in the diaspora. But, you know, the state is not honoring the bodies that it killed in the protests of January. And so this politicization of whose life is valuable, who can be deemed honorable based on who they were killed by and how, is truly, truly heartbreaking and only can come out of that place of complete desperation and politicization of the space. And my true hope is that in a day not too far from now, Iranians can gather and really value each one of those bodies. And this is something that somebody I quote in the piece, Shadi Sadr, a human rights lawyer, also writes, that only then can we really have healed, when we can honor the bodies of every single one of the people who've died through the protests and the war.
1: Naheed, thank you very much.
15: Thank you so much, Micah. Thanks for having me.
1: Naheed Siyamdoust is an assistant professor of media and Middle Eastern studies at the University of Texas, Austin. That's it for this week's show. On the Media is produced by Molly Rosen, Rebecca Clark Callender, and Candace Wong.
7: Our technical director is Jennifer Munson, with engineering from Jared Paul. Eloise Blondio is our senior producer, and our executive producer is Katya Rogers. On the Media is produced by WNYC. I'm Brooke Gladstone.
1: And I'm Michael.
17: 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I'm Peter Biello. 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
9: I'm Christopher Kimball, and this is Milk Street Radio. Matt Goulding found himself in a major controversy. Online articles accused him of having a low IQ.
10: Some guy challenged me to like a physical fight over this, honestly.
9: All because he had written about paella. But this was nothing compared to when Jamie Oliver published his paella recipe.
10: The Spanish press got wind of it, and it turned into like a national event.
9: Because as Matt found out, making paella has serious rules.
10: I would put black pepper in paella, which is a huge no-no. And I learned that the hard way. I can remember making a paella that I felt pretty proud of, and immediately people were coughing. around the pan because there was black pepper in it. I mean, like, physical reactions.
9: Close encounters with the Paella police. That's coming up on Milk Street Radio from PRX after the news.
2: Live from NPR News in Washington, I'm Linda Kenyon. After winning the Michigan Senate primary, Democratic nominee Abdul El-Sayed is looking forward to a different kind of general election. NPR's Mara Eliason reports on what's ahead for his campaign.
3: El-Sayed won the primary by doing very well with young people and white college-educated voters. But he wasn't able to win African-American voters, an important part of the Democratic Party's base. The electorate in November will be older, whiter, and less college-educated, unlike deep blue places like New York City, where progressive Democrats were assured of victory once they won the Democratic primary. Michigan is a swing state where Donald Trump won twice, and El-Sayed will have to get votes from independent and moderate voters. His Republican opponent is former Representative Mike Rogers, who was unopposed in the Republican primary. Mara Eliason, NPR News.
2: Iranian officials now say the Strait of Hormuz International Waterway will never fully reopen until the United States corrects its behavior. Meanwhile, Vice President J.D. Vance said yesterday the U.S. negotiations with Iran have progressed, but the conflict is not over. Former Defense Secretary Mark Esper tells ABC this week the Iranians are straying from the earlier memorandum of understanding and making unrealistic demands.
4: While that agreement sits on a precipice, they've put forward demands of the United States, which frankly are ridiculous and should be rejected out of hand. Demands such as the withdrawal of all U.S. forces from the region, reimbursement for the costs of the war.
2: Esper served as Defense Secretary during President Trump's first term. Over a million people have been evacuated from China's east coast as Typhoon Dolphin made landfall earlier today. The tropical cyclone is the strongest to hit China this year. It's bringing with it heavy rain and winds of up to 93 miles per hour, affecting the entire region. From Taiwan, Jan Kamasin Brumby has the details.
5: Authorities warn that the typhoon could dump up to 20 inches of rain in some parts of the country. In the eastern province of Zhejiang, authorities warn rainfall has raised flooding and landslide risks. In the Chinese city of Shanghai, more than 1,300 flights have been cancelled, while the nearby city of Wenzhou has opened more than 1,000 emergency shelters for those in need. Before making landfall in China, Typhoon Dolphin passed by both Taiwan and the Philippines, where it exacerbated monsoon rains. In Japan, the typhoon has already injured six and left more than 50,000 buildings without electricity. For NPR News, I'm Jan Kamsen-Rumbi in Taipei.
2: Authorities say all passengers on a quarantine riverboat near Kinshasa have tested negative for Ebola. The announcement by Congo's health authorities has eased concerns that the rare virus could spread to the capital. More than 200 passengers had been placed in quarantine in the port of Maluku outside Kinshasa. You're listening to NPR News. Sky watchers will have a chance to witness a solar eclipse this week. NPR's Chandelise Duster reports on where you can see it.
23: A solar eclipse will be visible across Europe and parts of the U.S. on Wednesday, while people in northern Russia, Spain, and Iceland will see a total solar eclipse. Some parts of the U.S., from Alaska to North Carolina, and most of Canada will see a partial one. NASA says the partial eclipse is expected to begin around 1:17 p.m. Eastern Time in Washington, D.C., where at least 4% of the sun will be blocked. But in Alaska, more of the sun will be blocked out during the eclipse. The American Academy of Ophthalmology says those who plan to watch a solar eclipse, even if it's a partial one, should wear special glasses for eye protection. Looking at the sun can cause significant eye damage, such as burns and even permanent vision loss. Chandelise Duster, NPR News.
2: In addition to the eclipse, you can also see the Perseid meteor shower. Viewing conditions in the northern hemisphere will be best on Wednesday night into Thursday morning. NASA says as many as 50 to 100 meteors per hour may be visible under certain conditions. The American Meteor Society estimates 30 to 50 meteors per hour could be seen in rural regions. Random meteors are visible in dark skies on any given night, but meteor showers are quite a different thing. And they come as the Earth plows through trails of debris left behind by comets and sometimes asteroids. Those remnants then collide with the Earth's atmosphere at extremely high speeds. I'm Linda Kenyon, NPR News in Washington.
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9: This is Mill Street Radio from PRX, and I'm your host, Christopher Kimball. Today, Adam Gopnik takes us on a tour of great food writing to celebrate the centennial of The New Yorker. We hear what priests know about dining in Paris, as well as the passion of MFK Fisher for champagne and caviar.
6: That's what James Beard described to me once, was a nude meal with Mary Fisher, where what they ate was champagne and caviar. I think on the principle that when you have something that transcendently sensual, all other sensuality can join in.
9: But first, I'm joined by my co-host, Sarah Moulton, to answer a few of your cooking questions. Sarah is, of course, the star of Sarah's Weeknight Meals on public television. Her latest book is Home Cooking 101. So, Sarah, we talked a lot about tomatoes here on the show. You, I guess, can get good ones in the season. So I assume you don't really cook them, right? You just serve them raw or what?
8: There's two ways I really like to use them in the summertime. One is in tarts, a tomato tart.
9: That's a good idea.
8: So I slice them about a third of an inch thick, and then I salt them and leave them for 20 minutes, you know, pre-shrink them, get rid of all that excess liquid. And then there's one tart I make with just a regular pastry dough that you put mustard in and Gruyere cheese and the tomatoes on top, and it's just so delicious. And another one I make with basil mozzarella and ricotta. Again, salt the tomatoes and parm, and it's just yummy. And you puree the basil with the filling, and it's green. But another thing I like to do with tomatoes is to make a tomato vinaigrette and put the tomatoes into the vinaigrette. You know, so put it in a blender, really ripe, yummy tomato with some sherry vinegar, a little Dijon mustard, and then whisk in some beautiful olive oil. And that's a nice way to have tomatoes too. How about you?
9: I have not eaten a great tomato in 10 years. So I don't know how to answer that. I mean, everything I know about tomatoes is how to enhance their flavor by roasting them, salting them, grilling them, whatever you need to do. But I still remember growing them as a kid. We always had big gardens. And that smell, I mean, it was strong, and you like walk in the garden.
8: Yeah.
9: It would just knock you over. It was just one of the best aromas in the world.
8: Well, so, maybe the answer is we have to grow our own tomatoes, Chris.
9: No, the answer is I need to buy an aromatherapy thing and get fresh tomato flavor in my house. But yeah, it's, you know, those all sound like good ideas.
8: Okay. Well, let's take a call.
9: Okay.
8: Welcome to Milk Street. Who's calling?
11: Well, hi, Sarah and Christopher. This is Erica calling from Pittsburgh, Pennsylvania.
8: Hi, Erica. How can we help you?
11: This is not a cooking question. It's an eating question. I'm going to be taking a long drive, and I will be by myself on this trip, and I would like to find good places to eat along my route. I know about Googling, obviously. I've asked ChatGPT, but I'm having trouble. How do you go about doing this when you do all your traveling at Milk Street? How does one go about finding good restaurants along the route?
8: Are you looking for high-end, or are you looking for...
11: No, it can just be anything. Diners, really.
8: When's your trip?
11: My daughter's expecting a baby in South Carolina, and so driving from Pennsylvania, it'll be about 9 hours, and I'm leaving on Monday.
8: Oh, wow. So, okay, well, I'm glad we're talking to you. There you go.
11: Yeah. I guess my question also is Google the way to go, or is there a website or some kind of other resource to consult about this rather than just Yelp or Google? Is there something that specializes in this?
9: I think the problem with Googling, especially if you're leaving Monday, is there are just too many options, right? And so here are two things I would do. I would go to the state or city magazine, like Texas Monthly or New York Magazine, and they always have restaurant reviews or cheap eats or whatever. And I would go into their database online and look at it. They're usually pretty good, because these people do it all the time. I mean, they do cheap eats here in Boston, and they give me tips, and they're outstanding. The second thing I would do is I would find someone in and around the food world you admire who lives or is from that area and go on their Instagram account.
12: because they're always posting where they're eating all the time.
13: Oh.
12: And where they eat is probably a pretty good indication. So if there's a cookbook author, for example, who lives in North Carolina or Pennsylvania or whatever, somebody you sort of trust, a writer, author, chef, I always look at people's Instagram account because that'll tell you where they spend their time. I would not trust any online source of restaurant reviews ever.
13: Okay.
12: You don't know how many of those reviews are real, you know, or you don't know if someone has a grudge. You have to start with someone you trust.
8: I would say not an influencer, because a lot of
12: influencers,
8: they get paid.
12: Yes, they get paid
8: to say
12: money.
8: Nice things about restaurants. So
13: okay, well, that's great. This is really going to get me going on the right track here. I don't have much time, so I got to go, guys. Sorry.
12: Yeah.
8: Okay. You got to go.
12: You don't have
8: go
12: time
8: right
12: for
8: now.
12: This call.
8: No, you don't.
12: Erica, okay. Have a good trip.
8: All right.
13: I really appreciate the help.
12: Sure.
13: Thanks again, both of you. All right. Bye-bye.
12: Welcome to Milk Street. Who's calling?
14: Hi. This is Rochelle in Texas.
12: How is Rochelle in Texas doing?
14: Hot.
12: Hot. How can we help you?
14: I recently purchased a bottle of rose water, and I was looking for ways to use it in more savory dishes instead of sweet dishes.
12: I would think if you want to use a savory application, I love watermelon salads. You see those all over the Middle East, you know, cucumber, et cetera. Sort of a fresh summer salad would be great. But I would just be careful because, as you know, it's pretty concentrated and you don't want to end up with a tablespoon of it and something. It'll be overwhelming. So what have you done with it so far? What have you tried it with?
14: Well, a friend of mine sent me a really nice Persian recipe that I would like to try. It's lamb with yellow split peas.
12: Yep.
14: Called Koresh Gimeh. I would like to try that. I attempted, because I am in Central Texas and Tex-Mex is everywhere. I failed, but I attempted to try it with mole. And it was just the chilies were really too overpowering and it didn't work out too well. So I don't recommend it. I wanted to consider trying it in maybe something with a little bit more spice to it. But I think I like your idea with the watermelon.
12: Yeah, I think it would really go with cucumber and watermelon. I think that would be really delicious. Again, just a little bit of it.
14: That's a great idea.
12: Well, Sarah Moulton's here. She may have a way to use it in French cooking. I don't know.
8: I wouldn't say French. I'd say stick in the lane of Middle Eastern. Because for a couple of reasons. One is that there are a lot of what I consider sweet spices, you know, that they use. And I think it would go nicely with the sweeter spices that they use. Also true for Indian cooking, you know, where you have many layers of flavors and many spices. So that's where I would add it to a savory dish, if it was an Indian dish or a Middle Eastern dish. I agree with Chris. However, it can just absolutely take over. It's like toasted sesame oil or truffle oil. You know, if you...
14: Yeah, and a tiny bit goes such a long way.
8: Right. The one thing that's true is that if you cook it, it diffuses its flavor a bit. It tamps it down. So if
14: you... I'm happy you mentioned that because I was curious about that as well. So I could not add it to any batters or anything and then bake it.
8: You could. It just would...
14: Oh, you could.
8: It would not be as strong. So that's the point, is it's not going to just hit you over the head the way it does if you add it raw.
14: I see.
12: Matter of fact, in the Middle East also, there are a lot of interesting cookies, sort of harder cookies, and you could add them to a cookie, like a saffron cookie or something might be good. But, you know, in the summer in a spritzer, you said it's hot in Texas. I mean, that would be my first thing I would do, is put it in a spritzer. Absolutely. Get some Prosecco and, you know, get a little something a little stronger in there, a little gin maybe. A drop or two of this, some ice, some mint. There you go.
14: I like the way you think.
12: Yeah.
8: Lemonade or limeade could probably benefit from a tiny drip of.
14: Oh, I'm going to have so much fun with rose water. Thank you so much.
8: Okay.
12: Thanks for calling. We appreciate it.
8: Yes.
12: Take care. Stay cool.
14: Thank you. I will. Bye. Thank you. Bye.
8: Bye-bye.
12: This is Milk Street Radio. If you're in a culinary rut, please give us a ring, 855-426-9843. One more time, 855-426-9843, or email us at questions@milkstreetradio.com.
15: Welcome to Milk Street. Who's calling?
16: This is Roger in Phoenix.
15: Hi, Roger. How can we help you today?
16: I make frequently cocktail sauce, you know, so the regular, nothing fancy ketchup and horseradish, maybe a few other flavorings in there. And after it sits for a day or two, it gels and sets up. wonder why that happens, and is there anything you do to prevent it?
8: Well, it's probably the tomato. So you use prepared horseradish in a jar with vinegar and salt, right?
16: Correct.
8: So tomatoes have pectin. Ketchup has pectin. And when you add acid, it can make it set up like that, gel, you know, particularly as it sits around. So the easiest way to remedy that situation is just to whisk it up or add a little bit of water. And it should come back to, you know, the nice consistency that you were looking for. Does it happen to you every time?
16: Yes. And I've done that. I've added like a fresh round of cocktail sauce to it. I've tried adding lemon juice and stir it up. The texture is never quite the same.
8: Yeah, no, lemon, like the vinegar in prepared horseradish, is acid. So it continues to react with the pectin and make the pectin set up. So adding more acid is not a good idea. I would just say add a little bit of water and whisk it like crazy, or try to just make smaller batches if you don't like the texture.
16: Okay. That's what I try to do, but I sometimes don't come out even. You know?
8: Yeah. So. Anyway, Chris, do you have any thoughts?
12: Well, I guess I have a question, which is usually in my house, I might use a cocktail sauce every couple of months, maybe. So you sound like you have a continuing need for it. So are you using this for a whole bunch of different reasons, not just for like shrimp cocktail or on oysters or something?
16: No, it's just occasionally I just poach some shrimp and we have shrimp cocktails for dinner.
12: I agree with Sari. It'll take you 3 minutes to throw together ketchup and horseradish. I would just mix it up to order. You know, there's some things like there's some, you know, chili-based sauces or other things like from Mexico or the Middle East where there are 9 ingredients and, you know, it's a lot of work, but this is pretty straightforward.
16: The mystery with me was what caused it, and I've researched that and could not find an answer. And your answer makes a lot of sense, so.
12: Roger, we appreciate the call. Thank you.
8: Yes.
16: Appreciate it. Thanks.
8: Take care. Bye-bye.
16: Bye-bye.
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12: This is Mill Street Radio. I'm your host, Christopher Kimball. Right now, it's my conversation with our regular contributor, Adam Gopnik. Adam, how are you?
25: I am particularly happy today, Christopher, because I am celebrating a birthday dear to my heart. It is the birthday of the institution to which I have belonged for the past 40 years, and that is the New Yorker magazine. The 100th birthday of the New Yorker took place this February.
12: Well, Mr. Tilly, what do you have to say for yourself?
25: I have been a good soldier of the New Yorker, as I say, for 40 years, and as you know, have written about many subjects, from the history of Abraham Lincoln to the perils of insomnia. But there's no subject that I've written about more often than food. It's what made us friends in the first place, wasn't it, Chris?
12: Yeah.
25: And so one of the things I've been thinking about in terms of celebrating is the history of food writing in the New Yorker. And I thought we would share a few favorites of mine and perhaps of yours in our conversation today.
12: Okay.
25: There have been lots of terrific writers about food in the New Yorker, as I'm sure you'd agree. But if I had to pick 3 favorites, they would be A.J. Liebling, MFK Fisher, and Calvin Trillin. And I wanted to think about all of their writing because I guess, Chris, the key to writing about food is that it's always about more than food. Liebling, for instance, doesn't write only about food. He writes about France. One of the fascinating things about Liebling is that he came to Paris in the famous 1920s, you know, the midnight in Paris period, the Hemingway, Fitzgerald period, but he had nothing in common with those people and absolutely no contact with them. He was a young New Yorker, young Jewish New Yorker, who had been sent by his dad to kind of do a kind of finishing school in Paris by pretending to study while he was there. He never really did. But what he did was eat and drink. And the first piece that I thought we might enjoy together is a piece of Liebling's called Memoirs of a Feeder in France, which eventually formed a chapter in his wonderful book, for me, still the single greatest book ever written about eating between meals, An Appetite for Paris. And there's a wonderful little section about how you know that you're in a good restaurant.
3: During that invaluable year, I met a keen observer who gave me a tip. If you run across a restaurant where you see priests eating with priests or sporting girls with sporting girls, you may be confident that it is good. Those are two classes of people who like to eat well and get their money's worth. If you see a priest eating with a layman, though, don't be too sure about the money's worth. The fellow en civile may be a rich parishioner, and the good father won't worry about the price. And if the girl is with a man, you can't count on anything. It may be her kept man, in which case she won't care what she spends on him, or the man who is keeping her, in which case she won't care what he spends on her. Failing the sure indications cited above, a good augury is the presence of French newspapermen.
25: I love that about Liebling because he's so conscious not just of what's on the table, but of what goes on around the table. And if you will bear with a somewhat far reach, you know, it's the thing that scholars of the New Testament always emphasize about Jesus is exactly he would eat with priests and sporting girls. It's what they call commensality. That is the business of sharing our food with people unlike ourselves is the basis of a life of compassion and virtue. And though Liebling is above all a funny, witty, pointed and picklish writer, there's an element of humane embrace of all the many kinds of humanity that always is part of his philosophy of good food.
12: I've never heard anyone summarize the New Testament that way, but I guess it's as good as any other.
25: Well, the idea is that tax collectors and sporting women are welcome at the table. We dine with everyone. Now, my second favorite writer is MFK, or as she was known to her friends, Mary Fisher. And what makes her a wonderful writer is summed up in something that she said once. She said simply, "When I write about food, I write about appetite." And there's a wonderful piece of hers called Notes on Cravings from the early 60s that literally sums up everything that she was obsessed with. It's a whole essay on craving. And by liberating us to think about food, not just in terms of a kind of hierarchy of tastes and recipes, but exactly in terms of those physical cravings, she invented a whole new way of writing about food. Here's a passage of hers that I love that is about that high culinary achievement, the potato chip.
10: "It is said that a few connoisseurs, such as old George Saintsbury, can recall physically the bouquet of certain great vintages a half century after tasting them. I am a mouse among elephants now, but I can say just as surely that this minute, in a Northern California valley, I can taste, smell, hear, see, and then feel between my teeth the potato chips I ate slowly one November afternoon in 1936 in the bar of the Lausanne Palace. They were uneven in both thickness and color, probably made by a new apprentice in the hotel kitchen, and almost surely they smelled faintly of either chicken or fish, for that was always the case there. They were a little too salty to encourage me to drink. They were ineffable. I am still nourished by them.
12: Excellent.
25: Some of what she craves in this beautiful essay about cravings, Notes on Cravings, is high stuff. You know, it's caviar and champagne. And if I may hardly betray a confidence, when we've passed away, I think our confidences can be betrayed. But that's what James Beard described to me once, was

0: The next writer who stirred me and moved me is a favorite, I'm sure, of most of our audience, I hope of yours, and that's Calvin Trillin. When I first read Trillin, it was in the 1970s, and I was a young kid in love with writing, and particularly in love with the idea of New York City. And as you may recall, at that moment in New York history, New York seemed like a forbidding place to think of emigrating.
1: I was there. It was dirty. It was dark. It was dangerous. It was exciting, however.
0: Yes. Yeah. In retrospect, it was an exciting time of punk music and the galleries in Soho and so on. But at that time, it seemed terribly forbidding. You watch Taxi Driver, Martin Scorsese's great movie, and you had many feelings, but one of them was not, I got to get there, right?
1: Well, I one of my most memorable moments in the early 70s in New York is going to watch The Velvet Underground. And that sort of, I think, set it off with the 70s, right?
0: Oh, well, I didn't know you were in that CBGB crowd, Chris. I'm very impressed.
1: Well, you know.
0: Yeah, that'll take you a long way, even with the next generation. Huh. But Trillin started writing a series of pieces for The New Yorker about the joys and the domestic comedy of food in New York City. He started writing about, you know, the famous tic-tac-toe playing chicken in Chinatown. And he started writing about his daughter's obsession with one particular bagel. And suddenly, New York City, which seemed, as we've been saying, so forbidding, suddenly seemed like an open, welcoming, domestic family kind of place. So the piece that I picked out, it's called The Lower East Side, A Sunday Morning Tale. And he takes as the inciting event for his essay the simple fact that Ben's Dairy, which was his favorite cheese store on the Lower East Side, had started closing on Sundays. And he depended on Ben's Dairy for the only cream cheese that would go adequately with the Nova lox, the Nova salmon, that he would get at Russ and Daughters, a nearby store. So I absolutely love the way he sets the scene at the still existing Russ and Daughters.
2: I have always thought that anyone who wants a license to open up a retail business in New York, a candy store or a Manhattan branch of Harrods, ought to be required to observe Russ and Daughters in action for a week. Russ and Daughters is a splendid refutation of the false teaching that a store selling pickled herring cannot have character and a clean display case at the same time. The daughters of the late founder are particularly warm and cheerful women, and a customer who enters the store, having just stormed the counter at Tannenbaum's or subjected himself to the discipline of a Katz counterman, can get the impression he has wandered into the 4th of July outing of a large family.
1: You know, my favorite little quote from him was the article he did about that restaurant, remember, that was going out of business in the Village?
0: Yes, Shopsins.
1: Yeah, I love it. If you said to the owner, I'll have what they're having, his famous comment was, no samesies. Yes. I just thought that was I don't know why that stuck with me over the years, but that was so Calvin Trillin.
0: Well, you know, it was so Calvin Trillin. The place was called Shopsins in the Village, and the guy was called Kenny Shopsin, and it was absolutely true. They had a 40-page menu, and right. He hated cooking the same thing for two people at the same time. And one of the truths is that, fingers crossed, we still cling to significant numbers of those kinds of small, eccentric places. The places that Trillin mentions, like Russ and Daughters, are still mostly in business. And you can go visit them today and still get some of the best Nova you'll ever find on a Sunday morning.
1: So you've picked three excellent examples from The New Yorker over the last century. Anyone else you care to mention?
0: Well, Chris, I'd love to read you something from one of my pieces about food.
1: Right.
0: So I went off a few years ago to Spain to dine at the legendary El Bulli. While I was there, I got to spend time not just with the legendary Ferran Adrià, the creator of molecular cuisine, but with his less known but equally creative brother, Albert, who is one of the dazzling magicians of desserts. And this was the little section from my piece called The Dessert Revolution, where I spoke to Albert Adrià. Is there anything you've tried that didn't work out, I asked. Something you tried and failed at. A lot, he said. One of the first things that Ferran asked me to do is create hot ice cream. Hot ice cream, I said.

0: nodded gloomily. You would look at it, ice cream, and then you would taste it, and it would be hot. Every year I thought I had it, but I never had it. What we discovered was to use an ice cream machine, but invert it, so that it was pumping in hot air, and to use gelatin to get the form. That was as close as we could get. It's still this idea that we have. He shook his head. Hot ice cream, a sort of dream. I have a lot of them. Ever since I had that conversation and memorialized that conversation with Albert, I've discovered that it is the single best question that you can ever ask anyone, certainly any artist. You say to them, tell me, what is your hot ice cream? What is the impossible thing you've dreamed of doing for your whole creative life and never achieved? And everyone has an answer.
1: I think my whole life has been a series of hot ice creams that end up pooled and melted on the plate. I think that was just, you just summed up my entire existence.
0: Well, you're welcome to use it as the title for your memoir, Hot Ice Cream and Other Dissolutions.
1: A melting story.
0: Exactly.
1: Adam, as usual, in a few words, you have summarized the human condition. Thank you so much. And happy anniversary to The New Yorker.
0: Thank you. Everyone raise a glass. I hope we have another 100 years.
1: That was Adam Gopnik, staff writer at The New Yorker. His latest book is The Mystery of Mastery. Special thanks to the readers in this segment, Matthias Bossi, Carla Kielstead, and Jay Allison. In A.J. Liebling's essay, Gopnik remembers a time when Americans took the Grand European Tour, and Paris was, of course, at its center. Now, you may have been well-educated, but Paris was there to teach you how to be civilized. Today, being civilized is at best quaint and, at worst, elitist. But remember that Paris was named the City of Light because it was home to the Enlightenment. Seated at a table, you learn manners, the art of conversation, and the infinite pleasures of food and wine. When we dine, we return to the values of civilization and leave, well, we leave enlightened. You're listening to Milk Street Radio. Now let's head into the kitchen with Rose Hadabaugh to talk about this week's recipe, cold oven creme brulee. Rose, how are you?
2: Good, Chris, how are you?
1: You know, I've been thinking about creme brulee because I never make it at home. You know, everyone orders it out. And so I was thinking, like, why don't I make it at home? Well, you have to pre-cook it sort of like a, you know, pastry cream on top of the stove, eggs, sugar, dairy. Then you need a water bath and you have to cook it just right. And then you have to torch the sugar at the end. So I wondered, like, okay, maybe we could do this at home more easily. And the one suggestion I have was a method from the 1920s called cold oven pound cake. They'd start the quick bread, the cake, in a cold oven, then turn the oven on. And this gave you a gentle cooking method and a better texture. So I came in the office and put this on your desk and said, you figure it out. How about that?
2: Well, a lot of skeptics in the kitchen about this, but I was a believer. I started out by adding some gelatin, so kind of cooked it on the stove, used a little gelatin, didn't put it in the oven. And then also tried adding egg whites for stability, things like that. But we found when it was bruleed, it was melting. And then you came up with this great method to use the cold oven, and it just worked like a charm.
1: So we just whisk eggs, sugar, and dairy. And we also, I think you and I agreed, some half and half and heavy cream to lighten it up a little. Poured it in a ramekin sitting on a kitchen towel in a 9x13 pan. And just a couple cups of water, which helps sort of make the towels hold on to the ramekins and also, I think, steams a little bit in the oven.
2: Yeah.
1: And then cooked it for an hour. And an instant read thermometer is helpful here because you want to get it to 180 in the middle. And then take it out and chill it and then brulee it. Now, the brulee part still has to be done, but I have a couple tips. One is I do use a plumber's torch, not one of those little culinary torches. But Wes, who runs our kitchen, said two steps. One, melt the sugar, and then once it's liquefied, then you can brulee it. And I think that's right. And don't use too much heat, because if you crank up that torch, you're going to blacken that sugar in about 5 seconds. So take your time with it, right?
2: Right. I mean, that was the other great thing about this recipe is you can make the actual custard ahead of time, right. Cover them, and then you just brulee them when you're ready. And even after they're bruleed, they'll sit in your refrigerator for an hour or so without the sugar getting soft. So it's a great recipe.
1: In the last 3 weeks, I've made this 3 times.
2: I've made it twice. I think it's a great recipe. I'm definitely going to make this again when I have guests. I love it.
1: Rose, thank you. Cold oven creme brulee, everybody can do it at home. It's easier than vanilla pudding. Thank you.
2: You're welcome. You can get the recipe for cold oven creme brulee at milkstreetradio.com.
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1: I'm Christopher Kimball. 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Right now, my co-host, Sarah Molt, and I will be answering a few more of your cooking questions.
6: Welcome to Milk Street. Who's calling?
7: Hi, this is Mindy.
6: Hi, Mindy. Where are you calling from?
7: I'm calling from Madison, Wisconsin.
6: Lovely place. How can we help you?
7: Yeah. I'm calling because last year I went to a coffee shop in Utah, and they had this cookie that I've never had before. It was a chocolate chip cookie. It was pretty sizable. It was domed, like it was about an inch tall. It was vegan, and I expected it to be chewy when I bit into it, like most chocolate chip cookies are, and the entire cookie was crunchy. And I didn't like it at first, but when I put it in the coffee that they served me, it was incredible, which is why I'm trying to remake it. But every time I try to recreate this cookie, it comes out flat or chewy.
6: Well, you know what that sounds like? There is a series of pastry shops in New York City called Levain Bakery, L-E-V-A-I-N, that make this amazing cookie that they're known for. It's a 6-ounce chocolate chip cookie that's domed, that's really big, and that is quite crunchy. It's not chewy. And Serious Eats, you know, that wonderful website, came up with a recipe approximating it. I don't believe theirs has the vegan version, but there is such a thing as vegan butter.
1: That should be illegal. You can't say vegan butter. I'm sorry. That's just...
6: Well, let me just tell you, the two things about this that I remember reading about is that they have a low proportion of sugar to flour. Sugar really makes the cookies soft. So when you down the sugar and up the flour, it's crunchier. And also they chill the dough overnight. They roll it into 6-ounce balls, which is, wow, that's a lot of cookie. And that helps to give it that firm texture. So you might want to check that out and give it a whirl.
1: I do have to say, though, the initial description just sounds like a chocolate chip cookie gone terribly wrong.
6: Well, it's like a biscotti, you know?
1: No, but she said when she first bit into it, she did not like it. So without the dunk, I'm not sure this is a great idea. I mean, Sarah's right. It's like less sugar and probably less fat to flour will get rid of the chew and make it stand up. But that, you know, each to his own.
6: Right. And one thing about once you take the sugar out, which is a preservative, it's going to go stale faster.
1: But it's a dunking cookie.
7: Yeah, it's a dunking cookie.
1: Yeah, it's a dunking cookie. Okay, that's...
6: Well, Mindy, definitely go to Serious Eats, give it a whirl, and let us know how it goes.
7: I did see that recipe. It had mentioned a little bit of, like, chew in it. In case I need to tweak a little bit, be appropriate to use Crisco?
1: Yeah, you could use Crisco. I've used it for years. The best thing, I mean, this is kind of silly, but if you can get good lard, like leaf lard, which has no pork flavor, that would make an excellent cookie because it makes the world's best pie dough.
6: Well, that's pretty far from vegan.
7: From vegan.
6: Or if you're not vegan, why don't you try the recipe straight up as is with butter?
7: True.
6: Yeah.
7: True, and then tweak from there?
1: Yeah. Just a little bit of lard.
6: I don't think so,
1: makes
6: Chris.
1: The world go round.
6: Okay. Anyway.
1: Thanks for calling.
6: Let us know what you do and let us know how it goes.
7: I appreciate it.
6: Thank you.
1: Take care.
6: Okay. Bye-bye.
1: This is Milk Street Radio. 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
6: 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Who's calling?
8: Hi, this is Travis Roberts from Washington, D.C.
6: Hi, Travis. How can we help you today?
8: I have been looking for help dealing with a new allergy to blackberries, and it's always been one of my favorite fruits. I love, you know, just kind of how wild and fresh it is, but I've had an issue over the last couple of months where all of a sudden I can't eat it. I get this oral allergy to it along with a lot of other fruits, and I'm trying to find a way to bring it into my diet because the way the allergy works is if it's been heat treated, it's okay. It kills whatever protein is in there that doesn't get along with me. I want something that's not just a pie or a cobbler, and I wanted to see if you guys could help.
6: A preparation that I love a lot with peaches, and maybe you could combine it with peaches, is to cut the peaches in half, put the blackberries into the peaches, and sprinkle with a little bit of sugar and bake it. And then make a meringue and with just egg whites and sugar. And mount the meringue on top of the half peaches, put it under the broiler, and that's it. And I think that would be yummy. You couldn't do it with the blackberries all by themselves because they need something to hold them. Chris, do you have ideas?
1: Yeah, I guess my first question is, what do doctors or whomever say about heat treating the fruit? Is this microwaving for 10 seconds? Is this cooking them for a minute? How much heat do you need to kill off the enzyme?
8: It's a good question. So I know that any time I actually cook it, you know, like an apple pie, I have the same allergy with apples and pears, peaches and all that. Apple pie is fine. I've done a blackberry tart where it's like fresh blackberries right. And it's in the oven for not too long. And that seemed to be okay.
1: Well, the first thing I thought of was cooking them on top of the stove with water and some sugar, cooking it quickly and breaking it down and then serving that with yogurt. I mean, instead of buying fruit yogurt, you can make your own fruit and put that on top of the yogurt, which is nice and fresh. Open-faced tart would be good. You don't have to add much sugar to that, and you get the fresh taste. If they're not cooked too long, I would pre-bake the crust, so you can just finish off in maybe 20 minutes in the oven. That would also be good. The other question is, I guess, you can obviously have blackberry jam, right, or conserve or whatever.
8: Yeah.
1: There's an old recipe. I think it's a Martha Washington cake. They used to do sponge cakes a long time ago, and they used to have all these variations where they cut it in half and fill it with jam. So some sort of fresh berry, blackberry filling, and then they would just put powdered sugar on top or whatever, but just a way of getting a very kind of a bland cake and having all the flavor in the filling would also work well.
8: That's interesting. That's fun. And I'm not too far from Mount Vernon where she might have been making some of those things. So thank you guys so much.
1: Take care. Bye.
6: Take care. Bye-bye.
1: This is Milk Street Radio. In 2013, a Spanish organization called Wikipaella published a 10-point manifesto proclaiming in part, quote, "We publicly condemn infringements made against authentic paella, especially within the community of Valencia." In Spain, there's a war over what constitutes true paella, and Matt Goulding joins us now from Barcelona to bring us his report. Matt's the author of Grape Olive Pig, Deep Travels Through Spain's Food Culture. Matt, welcome again to Milk Street.
9: Great to be here, Chris. Always a pleasure.
1: So we're talking paella. I am educated enough to know that it started very differently than the way it's ended up right now. So was this always rabbit and snails? Was that always how it got started? Or were there a lot of different kinds of combinations of foods in the early days?
9: That's the question, right? I mean, I think like any dish born out of necessity, it has a certain fungibility to it. like you're in Valencia, you're in the orange groves, you know, where this kind of agricultural force has been around Spain for centuries, and you're looking for a cheap, relatively quick way to feed your workers. And what quicker way than a big wide pan for fast evaporation through which you can lace a mixture of protein and vegetables. Today we talk about paella because that's the name, that's become kind of the brand, if you will. But really, arroz in Spain has its own interpretation in every corner of the country. So paella is what they call an arroz seco, a dried rice, right? Because all the moisture really cooks out of it. You could have an arroz meloso, a moist rice, which is really comparable to a risotto from northern Italy. We tend to think about it as a singular creation from this one corner called Valencia. But what it really is a tapestry of different rice traditions that spread throughout the Iberian Peninsula.
1: Okay, so how does a dish like paella go from, you know, cheap and easy, a way to feed your workers, to this manifesto, which says we publicly denounce transgressions committed against paella?
9: Oh, man.
1: So what does that mean?
9: I mean, look, you and I have talked about food police before, right? We talked about the pizza police in Naples, and this has happened in Spain with paella right across the Mediterranean. And I think, you know, what happens is a food gains in popularity, its sort of cultural footprint expands and gets larger, and they see what they would say is the bastardization of, you know, this quintessential food. And there are those who want to kind of rise up in protection, so to speak, of that food and its origins.
1: So at what point does it get canonized into a specific thing? How does that work?
9: You know, I think with the boom in Spanish tourism and the boom in Spanish culture and the exportation of Spanish culture, thanks to people like Jose Andres in the U.S. and elsewhere around the world, you know, I think that there was a recognition that this is one of our great culinary treasures. Let's make sure that what we're seeing right now, these kind of ghastly impersonations that are popping up in different places across the world and oftentimes in our own turf, you know, that we can kind of draw a line between this is the real stuff and this is the fake stuff, so that people don't come along the way and taste a bad version and say, hey, what's the big deal here? You know, what could be worse to be a proud Valencian who grew up eating incredible rice to see a soupy, overloaded, overcooked iteration of this? You know, let's go ahead and put the original list of ingredients, the most common way of cooking this with a few areas of flexibility, but very few, quite frankly. And let's put that all down as this paella recipe so that people understand what the base version of this is. And then outwards from that, you can find different things. But if we can go ahead and sort of draw a line in the sand, and, you know, inside of that line, you'll find these 11 or 12 core ingredients, and the rest of it is kind of an expression of just how far a dish can be taken from its original roots once placed into the wrong hands.
1: I think you said garlic and rosemary are the most common divisive paella ingredients.
9: Right, right.
1: So take us through, you've had a lot of experiences tracking it down, eating it in great restaurants.
9: Sure.
1: Just tell us the story of one of those, what it was like, what the process, like how do you make paella in the authentic manner?
9: I think the restaurant that most impacted my thinking about this dish, Chris, was a place called Paco Gandia. And this was a place that Jose Andres and Ferran Adrià, the famous chef from El Bui, had both kind of fallen in love with. And they fell in love with it for just its absolute dead simplicity. There was a brilliant cook there named Josefina. And she has, in this case, about 8 to 9 ingredients total. There was a very basic stock that was essentially made in the pan with a base of sofrito, which is normally tomato. Mm-hmm. That's cooked down with smoked paprika and salt and olive oil. The rabbit is cooked down in that pan, in this case with a branch of rosemary. And one of my favorite things about paella recipes, it'll oftentimes say 12 snails or a branch of rosemary. Meaning that you want to have the taste of the garden in there. And you either get it from the snails, or failing that, you get it from a piece of rosemary. Hmm. And this was a big, huge pan. So when it comes out, you think, oh my goodness, you know, they're going to feed 20 people here. Because if it was in the States, it would be hulking and overflowing with ingredients. But it was a single layer of rice.
1: And how thick is this layer? Like an inch thick or something? Or
9: No. I mean a single grain high.
1: Oh.
9: One grain of rice.
1: Okay.
9: Spread evenly across the entirety of this paella pan. And therefore, it catches the full concentration, that high evaporation rate. So the stock cooks and gets richer and richer. It clings to that grain of rice, but also it allows that caramelization to occur at the base of the pan. And so you get something that almost feels like a perfect mixture of beautifully cooked rice that's still toothsome, but also that socarrat, that crispy rice stuck to the bottom of the pan, which of course is the treasure that everyone in this part of the world really, really fights for.
1: So you've been at this for a while. You said when you started writing about paella in Roads and Kingdoms, et cetera, you say, quote, "Spaniards publish articles about my low IQ."
9: I got to take it to task. I will be honest with you. Some guy challenged me to like a physical fight over this, honestly. So yeah, this is the kind of stuff that gets people really heated. And you know, I've always been taken aback by this episode that happened to Jamie Oliver, you know, and Jamie Oliver was, you know, I think has got a relationship with the Mediterranean and travels consistently throughout this part of the world and has done a lot of television shows here. And he had done a show years ago where at the end of the show, he made his paella, you know, and it was a big giant pan and cooked outdoor with his villagers. And yeah, I think he started it with a pretty heavy amount of chorizo and then kind of built it outwards from that. And the Spanish press got wind of it, and it turned into a gigantic controversy. Not like a passing little side note in the newspaper, but
1: it was a national event.
9: A national event, truly. And he got clobbered, and it really crushed him. My understanding is that Jamie was really taken aback by the vitriol with which the Spaniards attacked him, you know, and that was unleashed by what he thought was a relatively innocent adaptation to the recipe. So, you know, I think that those versions are the things where like people like you or people like myself see, okay, come on, like what's going on here? Because I've eaten Spanish rice dishes all over the country that'll have some version of cured pork in it. I think the fact that if you're famous and you're foreign and you do something like that, they're all just waiting for you to mess up.
1: Right.
9: And, you know, they're merciless when it comes to this stuff. And I understand part of it. I do.
1: If there are strict rules around this wiki paella, for example, people trying to be authentic and which ingredients to use and how to do the rice, blah, blah, blah. I would assume in Spain, there's still a lot of bad paella, right? There's paella that doesn't adhere to those rules. Are Spanish cooks getting their act together and in solidarity, and paella is getting better, yeah, or is it getting worse just to, you know, get the American tourist fed?
9: I think it's like it is with so many other foods. I think there's a bifurcation. On one hand, there are more people who are aware of the real stuff, but there's an ever-growing group of relatively cheap, mediocre restaurants that sell frozen paellas.
1: Really?
9: More often than not, if you're eating in a kind of a touristed centralized area in one of the big cities in Spain, that's what you're eating.
1: So if you don't have snail and rabbit available, what would you use to keep it reasonably authentic?
9: Chicken. Honestly, like when I'm in the US, I make it almost always specifically with chicken wings. You know, in Spain, what you would do is you'd go to a butcher and you'd say, I'm making paella for 8 people. I want a rabbit and I want chicken. And the butcher would take out probably one whole rabbit, which usually weighs about 2 pounds when it's been dressed, and half a chicken. And they would chop them up with a giant butcher's knife into small pieces and you'd be ready to go. Most people in the U.S. don't have access to that. So chicken wings, totally acceptable. They work well. They, you know, they make the stock that is essentially formed and boiled in the pan, especially rich, and they're fun to eat.
1: And what about the snail part of it? Do you just ignore that?
9: I'm a rosemary guy.
1: Oh, there
9: you go. I pick rosemary from my bush. You know, I don't know a lot of younger Spaniards who love snails, but if you come from one of these interior regions, you're almost religious about their inclusion in a paella. But I'm a city-dwelling folk here in Barcelona, and any snails I could find out here, you wouldn't want to be putting in your pan.
1: So what incredibly stupid American things did you do in the early years that you totally regret at this point because you realize that it just isn't going to work, you know?
9: I mean, I would put black pepper in paella, which is a huge no-no. Black pepper is considered an aggressive spice in Spain. And so if it's used for a very specific reason, like you would use cinnamon or nutmeg in something. It has a particular place in the kitchen. And one of those places is not paella. And I learned that the hard way. I can remember making a paella that I felt pretty proud of. And immediately people were coughing around the pan because there was black pepper in it. I mean, like physical reactions. It wasn't just like rolling their eyes about the sort of cultural snafu that this American walked.
1: Well, they may have coughed a little harder than they needed to, right?
9: They probably did.
1: Just to rub it in.
9: I mean, I don't blame them.
1: Yeah. Matt, thank you. A true expert guide to paella. Now I have to go make a good one. Thank you.
9: My pleasure, Chris. Talk to you soon.
1: That was Matt Goulding. He wrote about paella in his book, Grape Olive Pig, Deep Travels Through Spain's Food Culture. That's it for today. 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
18: It's the Splendid Table from American Public Media. I'm Francis Lamb. It is full-on barbecue cookout season, and life is meant to be delicious and simple. But this week, we've got some things you might not have thought about when the tantalizing smell of smoke is in the air, like barbecue etiquette.
19: So one example of like a very common barbecue etiquette crime is rolling up with more people than were invited. Like if you have house guests that weekend, they're like, oh, there's a barbecue with my neighbors. Well, let's just go there, and not telling your host. Yeah. That's a major etiquette crime. And this is very common.
18: Okay.
19: So if you do this, don't.
20: That's one of my favorite things that Nick says. If you do this,
19: no.
20: Don't.
19: No.
18: That's Nick Layton with Leah Bonema from the podcast, Were You Raised by Wolves? We've got the authors of Chasing Smoke, and the great pitmaster Pat Martin tells us about why some kinds of barbecue are fighting for survival. That's all coming up on The Splendid Table.
21: Live from NPR News in Washington, I'm Linda Kenyon. Iran says it will not negotiate directly with the United States unless the Trump administration honors its agreement reached in June. The Memorandum of Understanding, or the MOU, called for limits on Tehran's nuclear program in exchange for sanctions relief. NPR's Hadil Al-Salshi reports from Istanbul.
0: Speaking to reporters, Iranian Foreign Minister Abbas Araghchi said that Iran was exchanging messages via intermediaries, but that he would not call the process a negotiation with the U.S. He said that the brokers were trying to find a way back to talks. Qatar and Pakistan have been the main mediators in the process. The U.S. broke a 60-day ceasefire that was stipulated in the Memorandum of Understanding when it began a new wave of strikes on Iran in July. Araghchi said that an agreement between Iran and Oman to open the Strait of Hormuz was in its final stages. Iran has said that the opening of the strait is contingent on conditions, including the U.S. going back to the June agreement. Hadil Al-Shalchi, NPR News, Istanbul.
21: Summer travelers are feeling the effects of higher prices, both at the gas pump and when booking flights. As NPR's Stephen Bissaha reports, domestic and international airfares have risen since the start of the U.S. war with Iran.
2: An average domestic flight last week cost about $80 more than it did a year ago, according to the travel site Kayak. Henry Bernal is a lecturer at California State University Fullerton and says even if a deal to reopen the Strait of Hormuz is reached, it'll take a long time for flights to get cheaper.
22: That's actually a similar pattern to what we saw following the Russian invasion of Ukraine. It took about a year after gas prices started going down until we saw the same pattern with airfares.
2: The average international flight was about $170 more expensive than the same time last year. Stephen Bissaha, NPR News.
21: The window to register to vote will soon close in some of the last statewide primary elections of the year. NPR's Hansi Lo Wang reports on the upcoming deadlines.
23: If you are eligible to vote in this Tuesday's primary in Connecticut, in-person registration ends on Monday at 12 noon local time. Minnesota, Vermont, and Wisconsin also hold primaries next Tuesday. Eligible voters who haven't yet registered in those states can do so as late as primary day. Monday is also the last day to register in Rhode Island, either in person, by mail, or online before that state's September 9th primary. And in Wyoming, in-person signups are available through that state's August 18th primary. You can confirm your registration status by visiting your state's official election website before the deadline. Election officials can remove your name from voter rolls, especially if you recently moved, changed your name, or haven't voted in a while. Anzi Luong, NPR News.
21: Health officials in Louisiana are urging beachgoers to take precautions during a summertime surge in infections from a flesh-eating bacteria. Louisiana has confirmed 9 cases of infection so far this year. You're listening to NPR News. Drive along a Texas highway in the summer and you'll usually see signs of advertising fresh local peaches. But this year things are different for the summer staple food. Natalie Weber reports from Houston Public Media.
24: This year's harvest is smaller than normal after an unusually warm winter and a late spring freeze. Tim Hartman, a fruit crop researcher with Texas A&M University, predicts that this year's peach crop will be less than half of last year's harvest. He says Texas weather is highly variable, but he has noticed a pattern.
25: In recent history, though, we've seen a trend of getting less chilling.
24: Texas saw its warmest winter on record since 1895. Climate change is creating new challenges for farmers and ranchers in many parts of the country. For NPR News, I'm Natalie Weber in Houston.
21: Kellogg has some good news for fans of its breakfast cereals. The company says it will be able to remove all artificial dyes from its cereals by the end of this year. That's a change that is ahead of schedule. The cereal maker had earlier said it would remove synthetic dyes from its products by the end of 2027. But now the company says it has been able to identify fruit and vegetable-based juices that will give cereals like Fruit Loops and Apple Jacks their distinctive colors. The Battle Creek, Michigan-based company also says it will soon be able to remove BHT. That's an artificial preservative. Kellogg says only a small number of its cereal products contain that preservative. I'm Linda Kenyon, NPR News, in Washington.
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18: Hey, it's Francis. It is obviously full-on cookout season, and life is meant to be delicious, casual, and simple. But this week, we've got a throwback episode about some things you might not have thought about while the tantalizing smell of smoke is in the air, like barbecue etiquette.
3: No, seriously, check it out. I'm Francis Lamb, and this is The Splendid Table from APM. Fire, smoke, and food. They go together so naturally. I mean, it's literally the oldest form of cooking. And sometimes it feels like you kind of know everything you need to know about it, right? You fry up your grill, put something on it, next. Well, we have two chefs, Sarit Packer and Itamar Srulevich, who spent time traveling all around the Levant to explore regional dishes cooked over live fire, and they've come back with some great techniques and ideas for us. And later in the show, my friend the great West Tennessee pitmaster Pat Martin is coming on to talk about how some barbecue styles and traditions can go extinct and how we need to save them. But first, on our show today, did you know there was correct barbecue etiquette? Neither did I, but our producer Sally said, no, we absolutely have to have Leah Bonema and Nick Layton back on to talk about it. They're the hosts of the Great Etiquette Podcast, Were You Raised by Wolves? And they're here with us now. Hey, Leah and Nick.
19: Hey there.
20: Hey. So great to be back.
19: Yes.
3: It is so great to have you back. But I have to admit that I don't really know what you're doing here.
19: Oh. Wow, what a great way to introduce your guests. I feel so welcome.
3: Well, what I mean is, I think of cookouts and barbecues, you know, as pretty chill events.
19: Sure.
3: But you are telling me that there are etiquette issues that I may not be thinking of. So what should I be thinking of?
19: I mean, are you alone at this barbecue? Is this a solo barbecue? Because anytime there's more than one person, etiquette applies. That's the whole point.
3: Okay, that's fair.
19: Because I think if we think about etiquette at the very fundamental core is just about being mindful of other people. And that applies in any type of event, if it's formal, if it's casual, like you just want to be mindful of other people. And so if you're at a barbecue with other people, then of course, there is going to be some etiquette.
3: Okay. So we're not talking about, can I eat my ribs with my left hand rather than my right? We're talking about something more about, you know, being attuned to the dynamics of what you might be encountering with your guests and friends and family.
19: Sure.
20: Yes.
19: So, like,
20: and as a left-handed person, get in there.
19: So one example of, like, a very common barbecue etiquette crime is rolling up with more people than were invited. Like, if you have house guests that weekend, you're like, oh, there's a barbecue with my neighbors. Well, let's just go there. And not telling your host? Yeah. That's a major etiquette crime. And this is very common.
3: Okay.
19: So if you do this, don't.
20: That's one of my favorite things that Nick says. If you do this,
19: no.
20: Don't.
19: No, please yeah. don't. Or there's the summer variation on the classic Thanksgiving crime, which is showing up needing to use the grill. So like at Thanksgiving, people show up needing to use your oven mm-hmm. that has a turkey in it. Mm-hmm. Well, for barbecues, uh-huh. it's very common to like roll up and have something that you need to grill too. And it's kind of like, oh no, we're grilling here and all the grill is being used for the thing me, the host, is grilling. So we don't have room for your stuff. So don't do that either.
3: I see. Okay, that's fair. Or maybe like you prearrange. You say, hey, I have this beautiful rainbow trout and I've only got one of them. It's going to be for me. Can I get a spot on the grill?
19: I mean, if you want to have that conversation with your host, that sounds great. I think we just don't want to surprise our hosts at the end of the day. I think that's like a good thing to
3: fair, fair.
19: About.
20: Yeah, we want to ask if we're bringing people. We want to ask if we're using the grill. Hey, is this cool? And then it's all good.
3: Okay. What other party fouls might we be committing without realizing it?
19: Well, we actually just got a great question from a listener, which was about potato salad. Specifically, somebody was saying that they have a famous potato salad recipe. It's their signature.
3: Okay.
19: They're known for it. It's like their whole thing. And somebody wants the recipe, and they don't want to give the recipe. And so the question is, what do you do? What is polite in this circumstance? And this is a great question, I think.
20: Yeah, we've actually had this come up many times. It's a hot debate because people come in on either side of this. I also always, when I ask somebody for a recipe, I assume that it's like a family recipe and I'm going to ask permission. I'll say, do you mind? Is this a recipe that you'll share with me? Because I get it. If it's like passed down and you're going to trademark it and make it into an at-home bakery, I don't want to step on that. Yeah. But if you are sharing, I'd love it.
19: Yeah.
3: Yeah, sure. You have to marry my brother first.
20: I mean,
19: that's...
20: Is he available? Because I'm there.
19: I mean, that's a good recipe.
20: Yeah.
19: But you want to give them an out. You definitely want to make it sound like, I totally understand no is going to be the answer, but I love this potato salad so much that if you would give me the recipe, I would love to have it. And I think that's kind of how you want to approach it.
3: Oh, so you're thinking the proper way of asking for the recipe, not the proper way of deflecting the request for the recipe.
19: My attitude is just give the recipe. I mean, what is the big deal? Because recipes are a dime a dozen, and it's never the recipe. It's the technique. Like, how many Toll House cookies have you had in your life? Everybody's using that exact same recipe. And yet, have we not had some really terrible Toll House cookies and great ones? It's the technique. So if you want my potato salad recipe, you're not going to make it the same way. You can't. You won't. So I'm not that worried about my signature thing I'm known for in this very small community getting taken over by somebody else.
20: I come in on the other side of this, and not with my recipes, because if I'm bringing anything, I got it at Target, and they're like, where'd you get that guacamole? But if somebody tells me they don't want to share, and I think a fine way to say is, oh, hey, this is like a family recipe, and my great-grandmother would, you know, be appalled if I shared. I'd be like, oh, of course. I think you can just say that if you don't want to share. I don't think it's a, I think it's totally fine.
19: It's also a thing that just people say, like, oh, can I get the recipe? They don't mean that. They're not going to make this thing. So you could just be like, sure. And then if they follow up, then you can worry about this.
20: But the problem is once you've said sure and they follow up, you're in it.
19: Well, then just give the recipe. That's where I come to.
20: I think all roads lead to give the recipe with
3: it. All roads lead. Okay, but I appreciate that. There's a very nice way of asking for it, which is to say, would you mind if, or, you know, something along those lines. I give them the opportunity to say gracefully back to you, you know, I would love to, but I can't because my great-grandfather swore us all to secrecy in this recipe and we would only give it to our blood kin.
20: And then I think if somebody says that, you back off. You'd be like, oh, of course, I don't want your great-grandfather haunting me. For sure, I understand.
3: I am very scared of the supernatural.
20: I am very totally scared. Total respect. People get very competitive. I think that's another thing that happens at barbecues. People are like, oh, they always bring the potato salad. I'm going to bring the potato salad and I'm going to make it better. And then it's, woo, feud at the barbecue. We actually got this one about guacamole. It was like a guacamole off at a party. It turned very, very nasty.
3: Like, oh, like Leah brings her famous guacamole from Target.
20: Yeah, from Target. And then Susan stepped in with another guacamole and moved mine down the table.
3: Moved it.
20: I mean, this was a letter that we got.
3: So I don't have to be an etiquette expert to know that you don't bring your version of that dish and then move the other person. Yeah. I know that's...
19: Well, you would think...
3: That's not appropriate.
19: You would think so many of these things are like, of course everybody knows that you don't do this. And yet, we live in a world in which etiquette crimes are happening all around us. Another thing that comes up at barbecues a lot, anytime you're at somebody's house, is wanting to take a tour of their house and wanting to go around. Because you're often outside. And if you've never been to their house before, you're like, ooh, can I take a tour? This is fraught.
3: Yeah, tell me more about this.
20: I would wait on the host to offer. If the host is like, do you want to take a tour? I would absolutely say yes. And then I would throw out compliments throughout the house.
19: Yes. If you're asked to take a tour, you got to say yes. Yeah, you can't be like, no, I'm good. Rather not. Yeah, no, you can't do that. Yeah. And you gotta find something in the house, even if it's not your taste, that you like. So you gotta be
3: my
19: like,
3: my God, these duvets.
19: Ooh, I didn't know Laura Ashley made shower curtains. But you should never ask. You should never put your host on the spot.
3: Yeah. What else? What else should we be thinking about?
20: I think we should be talking about the big barbecue. Corn on the cob. We got a lot of letters about corn on the cob. It is a fire topic.
19: Yeah, people have a lot of opinions about it.
3: What is the controversy about corn on the cob?
19: How do you eat it?
20: Do you eat it straight across like a typewriter, or do you eat it around in circles, or do you cut the corners off?
19: And do you butter the whole thing all at once and roll it into a big pat of butter? Or do you do one row at a time?
3: Why would someone have opinions about how I eat corn on the cob?
20: Why do people have opinions about many things? I mean, first off, for me, it's corn on the cob. You're at a barbecue. Get in there. However you do it, you know what I mean?
19: It is a fundamentally informal food. That's true.
3: Yes.
19: But
3: yes.
19: The etiquette greats have weighed in on this topic. Even the OG Emily Post, 1922, she's got thoughts about corn on the cob. I mean, she actually doesn't like it. She thinks you shouldn't eat it. But if you insist on eating it, she says that you do eat it with your hands. She doesn't like the little corn on the cob holder things. She says those silver things are not found in, like, the nicer houses. And so she would rather you not do it. She says, quote, they're not often seen in smartest houses. So if you want to have a smart house, you're not going to have a corn on the cob holders. But of course, Miss Manners, who I often go to because she's sort of most aligned with my sort of etiquette experience, she says that it should definitely be done orderly. And so she really likes you to do it in rows like a typewriter, but she does not want you to say Bing at the end of the row. And for any listeners that are too young to know what that means, there was a time before computers when we had typewriters and there would be a bell that would go off when you got to the end of the line telling you you have to start a new line. And so if you're going to eat corn like a typewriter, you don't say Bing. But she goes berserk if you leave a kernel undone. So you have to do every kernel in a row. You cannot leave any uneaten because she really doesn't like that.
3: This does not sound like an etiquette issue.
19: She may have other demons.
3: She has.
20: I think she has some demons. I think that's a fair call.
19: But she would really rather you do this orderly and try to do it as gracefully as possible, which is kind of impossible with corn and cob. But she wants you to do your best.
20: I read this really fun article about how the way you eat your corn is reflective of your personality type, which I thought was very fun.
19: Okay.
20: And they said people that eat straight across are rational thinkers.
19: Mm.
20: People who eat in circles are more creatives. And people who slice off the kernels are into neatness and adverse to conflict.
19: Oh.
3: Yeah, we can take a personality test later. I forgot what sort of madness that this reveals about myself.
19: And then here's actually a very controversial question. If you have the little skewers for the corn, and somehow they're not actually being inserted for you in the kitchen and they're at your plate setting, should they go on the left or the right or symmetrical? What is the proper place for the corn thingies? So this is actually a great question, and I'm going to say something controversial, get brave. I think they should go on the right. Because even though they're fork-like, and a lot of people would put them on the left, they should go on the right because there's no corresponding corn on the cob holder knife. And like one of the reasons we put the oyster fork on the right is that there's no oyster knife. We use it in our right hand. And so that's why anything that needs to be right-handed goes on the right side. But this is controversial. I'm going to get a lot of letters about this. I know. I'm prepared. But I say the corn on the cob thingies should go on the right.
20: And I always follow Nick because I feel like he, you always make a great point and I just like to do what you think is right.
19: Oh, I appreciate that. Yeah. Oh, if only everybody would. Oh, my life would be so much easier.
20: We'd be so much more organized, to be honest.
19: Oh, it'd be so great.
3: Well, I'm going to put them on the right then. The next time I have a formal barbecue in the backyard with corn on the cob and with the corn on the cob pokers, because I do not hold one of the smarter houses, they're going on the right. And thank you guys so much. This has been a blast.
19: Oh, this was a treat.
3: Have a great
20: thank
3: summer.
20: You.
3: May the cookout spirits be with you.
19: Thank you.
20: Ah, delighted.
3: Nick Layton and Leah Bonema are the duo behind the podcast, Were You Raised by Wolves? Subscribe to it wherever you get your podcasts. And coming up, Middle Eastern grilling with the authors of the book, Chasing Smoke. I'm Francis Lamb, and this is The Splendid Table from APM.
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3: 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I'm Francis Lamb, and this is the show for curious cooks and eaters. Pretty much every cuisine has a tradition of grilling or cooking over coals, but it's hard to find ones that are more exciting and more delicious than the cuisines of the Levant, places like Jordan, Turkey, and Israel, where the flavors of smoky char and bright acid and herbs and rich oils and nuts combine in a zillion ways. The chefs Sarit Packer and Itamar Cyrulovich run beloved restaurants in London, including Honey and Smoke, which is an all-live-fire grill house inspired by growing up in Israel and their travels throughout the Middle East. Her latest book is called Chasing Smoke. Hey, Sarit. Hey, Tamar. So nice to have you.
6: Nice to
7: Thanks
6: be
7: so much
6: here.
7: For having
6: thank
7: us.
6: You so much for having us.
3: No, it's a pleasure. And thank you for joining us from late in the night where you are. But I have to ask you this.
7: Early evening, we call it. Early evening.
3: You're civilized and European, so 9 p.m. is early evening. I love that. But, okay, so 5 years ago, you opened a restaurant, Honey and Smoke. It's a restaurant where you cook over live fire. I have to ask you, what on earth compelled you to do that? Because I mean, the flavor is amazing, the craft is amazing, but all I can think is how hard it must be to cook without being able to turn a knob and have your heat go up and down.
7: You know what? It's not as hard as it sounds, but I think what compelled us was the fact that growing up, this was the main kind of cooking we associate with any kind of family gathering or any holiday or anything like that. I think we were both born in Israel and it's a hot country and a weekend means a barbecue. There's no other way to do it. You kind of gather friends or family or you go down to the beach and you start an actual bonfire or you light a barbecue. So that's kind of in our psyche, I think, both of our psyches.
6: Mm-hmm. Yeah.
7: And I think, I mean, Itamar has been talking about this crazy grill smoke restaurant for, I don't know, 20 years? How long do I know you? He's been going on about it for quite a long time, but we were jobbing chefs for a long time and then we progressed and we started managing other kitchens and everything like that. And about 10 years ago, Itamar said, come on, it's time to do this grill restaurant.
6: Yeah. And I think it's been a real journey for us. But there is something very liberating about cooking over coals or cooking over fire. It really brings you back to your senses.
3: Mm.
6: Because you don't say, okay, this needs to go on 180 or, you know, now I'm going to turn the dial up to 8 or 9 or 7 or whatever. You look at what you're cooking, you're smelling it, you're hearing it. It's all, you know, you have to be present. You have to be in the moment. It's a really grounding experience, a really focusing experience.
3: Yeah.
6: I think we're much better cooks for it. No, wouldn't you say?
7: Yeah, and I think the chefs enjoy it so much because you do get desensitized from like the elemental cooking. Mm. Sorry, we have a very noisy, we live in a very noisy place. You're probably going to hear quite a lot of cars and sirens. So, you know, you get these ovens with settings that will show you how to roast a chicken from without having to know anything. Mm-hmm. And you kind of set it and it just does the whole thing. So for them to go back to this aspect of lighting a fire every day, it's also the ritual of it. You come in, the first thing you do is you start the fire because it takes time and you want to let it kind of come up and then mellow down to embers. And so you're not working on like the crazy smoke thing, but you're also using those early stages for lightly smoking meat or smoking nuts and stuff like that. So different heats get used for different things. Well, it's hot, you char loads of aubergines and it's really smoky and then you let it down and then you're grilling slower cuts of meat or you're grilling sweet potatoes or potatoes. So it's like a really nice routine of a day where you're prepping for other day, even not just immediately for service. We try and cook as many of the things in the restaurant on the fire as we can.
3: Oh, I love that.
6: We came to it from the side of, you know, these are the flavors that we love. So we came to it almost from the side of the guest or the customer, you know. But the actual process for us, I think especially for you, Sarit, because I have a little bit of grilling experience before we opened Honey and Smoke, but Sarit never really cooked on fire. Now she's addicted. She's a proper pyro.
7: Yeah, I mean, it's true. Like growing up and I don't know, kind of, I suppose gender roles, you know, of the time was that the barbecuing was kind of left to my dad and my brother. And I kind of never really did any of the barbecuing. So when we opened the grill restaurant, it was kind of my first time actually playing with live fire, understanding what we can do with it, how much flavor you can get out of it. And I do love it very much.
6: And now she's, you know,
7: I've always been a bit of a pyromaniac, but maybe it was more about
6: no, but now you're much better on the grill than everyone.
7: Well, I just look at it as a source of heat that imparts a lot of flavor. Mm-hmm. There's something really special that happens from a live fire.
3: Yeah. So let's talk about some of the inspiration for the actual dishes that you make and you love. And in particular, I love your book, Chasing Smoke. So to write this book, you know, which is a book about, you know, dishes you learned and ate with people, over five trips to Egypt, yeah. Turkey, Greece, Jordan, and Israel. What inspired
6: you? For the particular book, it was five trips, but actually dozens of trips and experiences before that went into the book as well.
7: Yeah, but these five trips we did with a photographer, and we really wanted, well, again, originally, none of our plans ever go exactly as we think, but originally we
6: That's
7: we
6: the pitched, theme.
7: Yeah, it's a theme in our lives. But when we came to start writing it, we didn't

0: current choices we could. We did have to start narrowing it down, and we did hit a pandemic, so we stopped where we stopped. Pandemic definitely puts a stops your traveling quite abruptly.
1: Yeah, yeah. And what surprised you? What were things you tasted that surprised you? I mean, you know this region quite well. So in taking these trips, you were going a little bit deeper. You had the opportunity to explore.
2: I mean, it was an amazing process, I have to say. It was just such a privilege to go on these trips and to have, you know, a little bit of research done and a photographer. And it kind of, you know, we're normally quite sort of, we keep to ourselves, we're quite, you know, not shy, but we don't so much get involved. But for these trips, we really had to sort of cross a boundary. You know, we had to get into kitchens and we had to talk to people and we had to find out the secrets. So it really changed something in us. You know, we had to be different people. And, you know, you ask about these wow moments and moments of revelation. It was just endless, you know. I think even though we know the region, we understand the flavors, it was so sort of humbling to just get a reminder of, you know, just the essence of what cooking is about. It's about, you know, the seasonal produce that comes. You know, it's not a choice. You cook because this is what comes. And, you know, being frugal and using every part of an animal or every part of a vegetable even is not a fad. It's how you live, because this is how you cook.
0: That's the produce you have. I mean, you know, we happen to be there exactly in like desert truffle time. So it's like, they call it a desert truffle. It doesn't really taste like a truffle, but it's like a mushroom that only grows at a very short period in the desert sand. Mm-hmm. And they skewer it with lamb koftas. And it's really amazing. Or
2: Lokwot
0: season, which you might call Chinese medlars or Chinese plums. They're like
1: the little
0: kind of fruit.
1: Little kumquats.
0: Yeah, it's little orange fruit. And they're very, very seasonal. So when that comes into season, they quickly like skewer them and grill them and everything kind of. So they're really like celebrating this abundance of what's in season and making everything with it. And these like crazy sour plums and then green almonds, they get picked before the almonds are ripe and you can just eat them like that. They're like a kind of really sharp, zingy kind of vegetable. And green garlic season is amazing because everything just gets like with, you know, grilled whole bulbs of garlic that have loads of flavor and corn. And then kind of when it's colder, then sweet potatoes or chestnuts, like everything gets used, everything goes on a fire, but it is so seasonal still. So all this stuff that we over the years in the UK kind of got a bit detached from this seasonality, because you kind of get everything here most of the year everything gets imported in, and it's not as like special to like really celebrate this like amazing season.
1: Right, like the 4 days that we can actually get like mulberries from this tree or whatever.
0: Yeah,
2: yeah.
1: It's really special.
2: Yeah, but it's literally like that. And it made me think sort of, we live in this hyperabundance, but what have we gained from it? What have we lost? You know, it's really sort of was an eye-opener for me.
1: Sure.
0: Yeah.
1: It's a little bit like what you were talking about with the process of cooking, where now you have to be grounded and rooted in your senses. When you're eating in this very seasonal way, you're more grounded and rooted in what actually is around you.
2: Yeah.
0: And also everything tastes amazing when it's in season, you know? It tastes so much better. So like one of the dishes that kind of stuck in our mind absolutely is this really simple Jordanian dish of like, it's called Galiat Bandura. It's like a tomato stew. Mm-hmm. And all it is you go to the market on a nice sunny day and you buy just nice looking tomatoes and nice looking onions and some garlic, and you kind of get a big sage or an upturned kind of wok, and you just get it really hot, olive oil, and all you do is stew all this stuff together, and the flavor is just amazing, and it gets like a whiff of smoke. There's nothing more to that dish than that, but it's just so delicious. And we just had the most magical day kind of up in the mountains, looking at this farmer and his goat herd. And we were with a local guy that was showing us around that week in Jordan. And it was really kind of an extremely memorable experience with really

0: simple produce that was at its best, and that was just amazing.
1: Yeah. There's a romance to that. So now you're not in those places anymore. You're back in London. What have you taken home with you in terms of ideas for dishes? Like, what are some of the dishes that you love cooking from this book?
2: You know, I always, you know, think about people are saying, oh, yeah, it's a grill house. It's very meat heavy. And we're like, no, like 80% of the menu is vegetable and fruit. No, wouldn't you say, Saeed?
0: Yes, absolutely. Like, it's so important.
2: And this is actually, again, something that really came home to us on our trips, is what happens to fruit and vegetable on the grill. This is where the magic is. Like, we have beautiful peaches now coming in from Europe. So we're grilling those, grilling some bitter leaves as well, so it takes the edge off. And we served it with almond tahini and some coriander, cilantro, and smoked almonds. So it's a very, very simple preparation, but so much flavor. And peaches sort of get, you know, that hit of smoke, and kind of like they almost sort of start to jam. They sort of concentrate in flavor, and it's so sweet.
1: Yeah.
2: And we were doing sweet corn. We're getting amazing fresh British sweet corn now. So we put it on the grill with the husk and all, so it sort of steams and smokes at the same time. And then just before we serve, we take off the husk and give it kind of like another extra bit of char. And then we brush it with Urfa chili butter, which is kind of like a smoky chili. And a drizzle of honey and some spring onion.
1: Oh, that sounds fantastic.
2: And, you know, crunchy salt. So simple, but it was just like, for me, this is the taste of summer.
1: Yeah, yeah, yeah. Let me bring it back to the grilled peaches, because I love that idea. When you're grilling peaches, are you...
2: I don't blame you.
1: Well, then, how do you treat them? Are you putting them whole on the grill and charring them all, like you, like the way you would with a... We call them aubergines, we call them eggplants.
2: No, I was just cutting them in quarters. And so you get like a little bit of char on each of the cut side. You don't really need a lot. Like, it doesn't need a lot of cooking. Just kind of like a little kiss of smoke will give enough impact.
1: Yeah. And do you oil them before putting on the grill?
2: No. I just put them straight. Okay. They don't stick.
0: Not if your grill is hot.
2: Yeah, the grill needs to be very hot and clean. But they don't stick.
0: But you can give them a little lick of oil, a bit of seasoning. Like, what I think is always really nice is to give a bit of char, take it off, and then like a tiny bit of either lemon juice or like a red wine vinegar, but a really light one, and then a bit of salt, and then kind of this, because the heat kind of evaporates a bit of the juices, everything becomes really intense. It works a charm with watermelon as well. You would never think, because you think watermelon is like so much water, but when you grill it, it's absolutely amazing. It's one of the best things ever. And we really literally just take slices of watermelon and put them on the grill until they just get the first kind of black lines of char.
1: Yeah.
0: Take them off, a bit of lemon juice if you fancy feta. We serve them with prawns. So delicious.
1: Oh, sounds good. Yeah. And Sarit, let me ask you about one more thing that I read about in the book and I was completely fascinated by and actually listened to you talk about in your podcast. Kenefa on the fire. And you know, your culinary background is broad, but you have expertise in pastry as well.
0: Yeah.
1: And I don't think people think of making pastry or desserts on live fire. But tell us about this kenefa that you came across.
0: I mean, honestly, I wouldn't have thought that a live fire would be the best way for it. So with kenefa, I'm mostly a connoisseur of eating it. Yeah. I absolutely love it.
1: Well, first describe it for us, for those who
0: Yeah,
1: who
0: so it's
1: aren't
0: it's a really kind of, for some people, they really don't like it. So it's a love or hate kind of dessert. It's this kadaif pastry, which is like, it almost resembles like a shredded kind of wheat. It's a really, really thin pastry that's made from a very fine batter that's drizzled on a hot plate and taken off. So it's like these hairs of pastry. So when they're cooked, they go kind of really crisp and put loads of texture in your mouth when you're biting into it.
2: And like then, strands.
0: Yeah, it's a really kind of special pastry. You can do loads of stuff with the pastry. It's one of my favorite ingredients to use. But it's filled with this kind of salty, stringy cheese mix. So, and then a whole load of sugar syrup is poured over it. So it's kind of like a street food. And I do various versions, but when we were in Jordan especially, everywhere we went, they were cooking it, and they were cooking it over live fire, which is the first time that I had seen it cooked over live fire. Usually it's done on these kind of big hot plates. And it's kind of cooked upside down. So you get the pastry mixed with some ghee or clarified butter, or you could also use just regular butter. And the pastry goes in first into this kind of skillet frying pan on the fire.
1: Yeah.
0: And then you put cheese on top. And you kind of start very gently, like, rotating it. And it starts to crisp up, and you slowly see the cheese starting to kind of melt and bubble. And then they take another plate on top, and you flip the whole thing. So the crispy pastry that was touching the kind of base of the fire becomes the top.
1: Yeah.
0: And the cheese goes underneath and then melts fully in that kind of heat.
1: And then
0: you pour a whole load of sugar syrup on top and sprinkle pistachios and sometimes rose petals and... You know, and it's like a celebration food. So you would serve it at big wedding celebrations or big events and stuff like that. And then everyone just gets like a big kind of spoonful. It's very rustic. But doing it on the fire added this like other whole element of like a light whiff of smoke. And you don't, like you say, you don't expect that from something sweet. And just the spectacle of it and doing it kind of at the end of a barbecue when the fire is just starting to mellow. You don't want the heat like too crazy. You want the charcoal to be kind of nice embers, because you really want to crisp that pastry but not burn it.
1: Sure.
0: And it's quite a skill. And these guys, I can do small ones, but these guys do huge platters, like literally the size of, you know, of a table, a round tabletop of these platters of knafe. It's really an experience.
2: It is amazing theater.
0: Yeah.
2: Like they have, like, especially engagement parties in Jordan, they would have like the knafe guys coming, and they will do the whole sort of song and dance and the massive and the flipping of it and giving it to all the guests. It's quite special.
0: It is. And that kind of moment where the sugar syrup hits this boiling thing on the fire and it all sizzles and this smell just goes up. It's really a spectacular thing to see.
1: Oh, amazing. And then you make it. Well, thank you so much for joining us tonight.
0: It's such a pleasure.
2: Yeah, all our pleasure.
0: Now I'm hungry.
1: Sarit Packer and Itamar Cyrulovich are the authors of Chasing Smoke, Cooking Over Fire Around the Levant. You can find their recipe for grilled peaches with almond tahini and charred endive at splendidtable.org. Coming up, pitmaster Pat Martin talks about the beautiful barbecue style that's fighting for its survival. I'm Francis Lamb, and this is The Splendid Table from APM.
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1: 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I'm Francis Lamb, and this is The Splendid Table, the show for curious cooks and eaters. I first heard about a little-known West Tennessee style of barbecue maybe 20 years ago when I watched a short documentary called Whole Hog by the Southern Foodways Alliance. It was about a pitmaster named Ricky Parker, and I remember a quote on the DVD case saying, "When it comes to whole hog barbecue, the pitmaster must only be slightly less committed than the pig." It's a great film. And I remember hearing, like, 10 years later that Ricky had passed away. Well, his son, Zach, took over his joint, and I figured, you know, life goes on. Until I was talking to my friend, Pat Martin, who's a great West Tennessee whole hog pitmaster himself. And he was talking about Zach, and he was so glad that he took over the place because Pat didn't want to be one of only two people left in the world doing this style of barbecue. Now, I know Pat well because we worked on his cookbook together, and in it he meticulously lays out how to barbecue all kinds of things, but especially his deer whole hog. And what I didn't realize at the time was he wanted to write the book because he truly fears that this tradition will disappear. And he came by to talk about why. Pat Martin, it's great to talk with you, man.
8: It's great to be on, man. It's good to see you, buddy.
1: It's great to see you. So, actually, thinking back to the first time I ever saw you, you were cooking at this huge barbecue festival in New York City, where some people pay literally hundreds of dollars to attend. And I remember you had this massive trailer where you were cooking, what, like four hogs at a time?
8: Six
1: hogs at a time.
8: Three hog pits on each side.
1: So a small village of hogs. And I'm like, okay, this guy is serious. And I remember you telling me that your style of barbecue, your main style, is West Tennessee whole hog. But then I remember, like, down the block, you know, our friend Roddy Scott was from South Carolina and he was cooking whole hogs. And your friend Sam Jones was, you know, on the other side and he was in North Carolina cooking whole hogs. So maybe you can help tell us, really, what is West Tennessee whole hog barbecue?
8: Well, Sam and I like to say a lot of times it's just two different roads getting to the same house. The differences are, I wouldn't say nuance just because to minimize it, but they, you know, they're not huge, huge differences, you know? Mm-hmm. And also before I get into this, I've asked people like Daniel Vaughn and Robert Moss and some of these people that really dive deep into the history of barbecue on how this giant swath of the South, this whole hog barbecue culture just catapulted over and landed in five or six counties in West Tennessee. Okay. Other than just it was a natural area to raise hogs, I really don't know. But nonetheless, that is the culture there, is whole hog barbecue. To answer your questions, the differences are we cook larger hogs in West Tennessee. The old-timers usually called them sausage hogs, 185 to 200 pounds, whereas in North Carolina, they're really more 150 or less. We're cooking at a lower temperature, 200 degrees, sometimes as low as 190, for a longer time, 24 hours. Mm. We pull our meat and we don't chop it together. We cook so low, we don't have the skins in our meat like you would find in North Carolina. And I kind of wish we did because I really love that about that style over there, but we don't. And it's almost like a confit method where the skin turns into a bowl. And if you look at a hog in three different primals, you've got the shoulders, you've got the belly, and you've got the hams. The shoulders have this beautiful balance of collagen and fat to meat ratio. The belly is obviously very heavy in fat, and then the hams are very lean, but they're always the biggest and the most dense meat on the hog. So we're always waiting on the hams. We call it dragging. We're waiting on those hams to get cooked. Well, in doing that, you have to be able to get those hams cooked without overcooking them, but also, more importantly, without overcooking the shoulder and the belly. Mm-hmm. So it's hard. Cooking whole hog in general is hard, but folks in West Tennessee were always very specific about when they came up and ordered a sandwich where they wanted the guy to pull their meat from. You know, some people wanted lean meat. That means you pulled from the loin or the ham. Some people wanted fatty meat. Some people wanted fatty meat with extra fat.
1: The good
8: before
1: stuff,
8: they put the slaw on. Yeah, the good stuff. And then, of course, some people just didn't care. But it was never adulterated with sauce or anything, and it was always pulled. And, of course, the one thing that we all share together is slaw always goes on the top of the sandwich. That's definitely the way God meant for it to be. Our sauces are both vinegar-based sauces. I think that barbecue should always be served with some sort of an acidic-based sauce because of the balance, you know, no different than a vinaigrette. There's a fat and an acid in this case, and when it's emulsified, it's this beautiful marriage. In this case, the fat is the meat and the fat within the meat, but also the sticky collagen that's broken down. And that has to have an acid to balance it. So we all use acidic-based sauces. It's just that ours has a little bit of sugar, and it's like a semi-sweet acidic-based sauce. Whereas like in Eastern North Carolina with Sam or Ed Mitchell or any of those guys, it's a savory vinegar-based sauce. There's no sugar in it, you know, and it's salt and a little bit of salt with the vinegar and the black pepper and chili flakes. I guess the last piece of this this difference is that we use wood that's predominant to us in our area, our mm-hmm. region of the South, and that's hickory. As you get closer to the ocean, basically once you get on the foothills of the Smoky Mountains on the eastern side, on the North Carolina side, hickory starts to thin out, and it's just predominantly oak. So we use hickory, they use oak. You know, a lot of it's live oak, especially if you get really close to the shore or really close to those counties that are touching the ocean. And that's really about it. It's really about the size of the hog, that we need that skin to protect that belly and that shoulder within its fat mm-hmm. that's been rendered in while we're waiting on these hams to get cooked. And then obviously the length of time and the style of wood, the kind of fuel we use.
1: Right on. But after all that, you didn't grow up in Tennessee. You grew up in Mississippi. So how did you fall in love with this style of barbecue?
8: Well, it's even worse than that, between Mississippi and Connecticut. I was born in Memphis. Our family farm, both my parents, both sides of my family are from Corinth, Mississippi. And my dad didn't want to farm. He grew up on our family farm, and that was not his vibe. So he got a degree in finance economics and took a job in Memphis as a bond trader, and eventually was, when I was about almost three, moved us up to Connecticut because he got a job in New York City. And in the summers, we would come back home to the farm. But even still then, you know, we ate barbecue, but it was always Memphis-style barbecue. So my grandfather died right as I started getting into high school, and we moved to Mississippi, and I finished high school in Mississippi, in Kossuth, Mississippi. And when I graduated, my whole family had gone to Mississippi State. My dad played basketball there. My Uncle Hugh Baby played basketball there. The rest of my family went there. I went up to a little school called Freed Hardeman to try to walk on and play basketball up there, and blew an ACL out and made some really bad grades, and none of that happened. But the proximity to Memphis, being about 100 miles away from Memphis, you know, I just showed up for college my freshman year and got registered, went in my dorm room and all that. It's like, okay, let's go find... What does this town have, you know? So first thing I went looking for was a barbecue joint. And the first place I went to is a place called Thomas and Webb Barbecue. And as I pulled up, it said Thomas and Webb Whole Hog Barbecue. And went in there, and there was a man named Harold Thomas that ran it. He had a little window, had some Little Debbie's, you know, like little cupcakes and what have you on the counter. Coke machine over here. And right to the right was just those little clip racks. You could put the chips in, you just pulled one off.
1: Yeah.
8: And he asked me what I wanted, and I said, I'd like a sandwich. You know, he said, hot or mild sauce? I said, mild.
1: Yeah.
8: And oh, by the way, behind him was like, I'm not joking, like a 5-gallon jug of kerosene, a weed eater, like in the back, a tool set, you know. And he turned to his right and just picked this piece of cardboard up, and the hog was sitting right there. Like, I'm watching him do it right here. And he just built the sandwich right off the hog, and it was absolutely mesmerizing to me. And I remember I'd gotten into grilling. I'd bought Chris Schlesinger and Doc Willoughby's book, Thrill of the Grill, and Chris had talked about cooking whole hog in his book. And I always wanted to see that or learn how to do it or something, and here it was right before my eyes.
1: Yeah.
8: And so Mr. Harold and I became, he was a very kind man, very gentle. He was just a good guy. And I befriended him pretty fast, and he taught me everything he knew.
1: What was that first sandwich like?
8: Still the best sandwich I've ever had in my life. I can kind of still like taste it now. I remember sitting there going, man, it was the best sandwich I've ever had, I think. Yeah.
1: Yeah. So fast forward, you know, 30 some years later, you have, you know, Martin's Barbecue Joint. You have 9 locations. You specialize in that kind of barbecue. And obviously in each restaurant, you're training people how to cook West Tennessee whole hog barbecue, but you worry about the survival of this style of barbecue. Why is that?
8: So in my opinion, the best way to start that answer is I think the economics of barbecue is broken. You know, when I first landed in Chester County in Henderson, when I was a freshman, there's probably 3,000, 3,500 people in this town, and there were 7 whole hog barbecue joints. And there were a couple of them that were open 5-6 days a week, and then the rest of them were open Thursday, Friday, Saturday, always closed on Sundays for church. But it was a supplementary income for, you know, somebody who was farming or, you know, worked at a factory or whatever.
1: Yeah.
8: And now, today, there are none left in that entire county.
1: Wow.
8: And there's actually only three of us left in the whole state still cooking West Tennessee style whole hog. And it's obviously me, Zach Parker at Scott's Parker's in Lexington, and Daryl Ramey at Ramey's Whole Hog Barbecue in Parsons, Tennessee. The economics of it, what I mean by that, though, is the fact that there is like a cultural pricing effect or something to barbecue in general in the South. It's our peasant food, and people expect it to be cheap. They still expect it to be cheap. Mm-hmm. Now, I'm talking about areas that are outside of major metropolitan areas like Nashville is, or Charlotte, or Atlanta, or whatever. Once you get outside of those areas and you start getting into just more rural towns, and it's very much still like it's supposed to be cheap. No matter how much labor and time and whatever it's cost to put into it, it's still supposed to be cheap. And so a lot of these restaurateurs and pitmasters were handcuffed by that, and still mm-hmm. are. And so they're too afraid to take a 25-cent increase on it. Well, if you think about it, my dad's 75, I'm 50. When my dad graduated high school, college was an option, but not a lot of people took it. Most people just went straight to work. Mm-hmm. You come to my generation, and when we graduated high school, going to college was assumed. Well, if I can go to school, I can make a better living financially than I can working over a pit, hard, arduous labor work, cooking a hog for 22 to 24 hours, and I can only charge $4. Nowadays, guys are up to $4.50 a sandwich. There's no return on that, you know? And so what's the incentive for folks to continue to do that, to take the family torch and carry it on? Well, there's obviously not. So many barbecue joints just went away. They just fell by the wayside. And I mean, like, over the past, like, probably two decades, but definitely the past 30 years. So to make it work economically, a lot of these places have gone to just cooking once a week, maybe twice a week, and then reheating it or reconstituting it in a water bath and serving it so they don't have any waste. Well, we all know that the quality of barbecue when it's reheated is nowhere near what it is when it's cooked fresh. And at the same time, I think people have made sauce more important.
1: Yeah, people always think about the sauce as being the thing.
8: Yeah, they talk about the sauce, and that's totally wrong. Sauce should only be no different than a pickle or a slaw. It should be ancillary to help the overall experience of the sandwich or the meal or the plate or whatever you're going to have. But it should not be shoulder to shoulder, neck to neck with all this meat you've worked your butt off to cook. It's almost like that the pork is a vehicle for you to taste their sauce, you know, and everybody's right. got their secret sauce and secret this, and secrets are a bunch of BS.
1: Yeah.
8: And they are. And the sauces have gotten thicker. And competition barbecue has been the most wonderful thing for taking barbecue out of the South, being a regional thing, to being really a national food. I really think that barbecue is America's food. We didn't invent barbecue, but we definitely are the country that staked our flag in it. Mm-hmm. But the other thing that's happened with that, with competition barbecue being involved, is these really super sweet, thick, tomato-based sauces that cover up meat. So the meat has become less and less important.
1: Yeah. But let me say this. You're saying these places are going out of business because who wants to do sweat and toil for a $4.50 sandwich? What's a Big Mac cost near you?
8: It's funny you ask. It's right at about $4.50. It's actually $4.46 here in Nashville. So, yeah, a processed burger is basically neck and neck with a pulled pork sandwich that somebody like Daryl Ramey or Zach Parker or myself have spent 22 to 24 hours cooking. Yeah.
1: That's bonkers.
8: It's crazy. That cultural part needs to get broken apart, you know, where people understand that, you know, Will Harris always says cheap food ain't cheap, and it's not. But good food's not cheap either. Yeah. And we just have this thing in our mind where barbecue's supposed to be cheap. I mean, I'm telling you, like, Zach and I and Daryl are all pretty close friends, and actually really close friends, and we talk about it a lot. And it's just like, man, I need to get more money, but if I do this, they're going to go down to Bobby's Barbecue, who only cooks one time a week. You know, I'm just making up a name. But the customer or the guest will literally come in and be like, I can't believe you've gone up to this much. Your daddy never would have done this. I'm going down here. I don't know if I'll be back or not. I mean, that's the kind of feedback that they get, and it keeps them hostage, you know.
1: Yeah.
8: And no, and it's not just, like I said, these three. This is a thing, especially in the South. I don't pick your state, but it is a definite thing.
1: Yeah.
8: I mean, we can get away with charging more in cities like Nashville and Atlanta, right? Because it's just more expected. But outside of the major metropolitan cities, it's not, you just can't get away with it.
1: Yeah.
8: You know?
1: And that would, I mean, that would be the ultimate irony if barbecue becomes an urban food and not a country food.
8: Wouldn't it be? That's right.
1: Oh, man. Well, this is all, it's all stuff we got to think about. We got to think about who we're supporting and how we're supporting them. But thanks so much, Pat. It's great to talk with you.
8: Yeah, you too, man. Thanks very much for having me, buddy.
1: Pat Martin is the author of Life of Fire, Mastering the Arts of Pit Cook Barbecue, the Grill, and the Smokehouse. You can find his recipe for grilled green beans with Memphis dry rub at splendidtable.org. And look, I mean, chances are you don't have a West Tennessee barbecue place near you to support, but wherever you are, I think Pat's story is a great reminder to go out and support the people who are keeping your local traditions alive. And in the meantime, I hope you have a smoking hot cookout yourself. I'll talk to you next week. The Splendid Table was created by Sally Swift and Lim Rosetto Casper and was made this week by technical producer Jennifer Lukey, producers Erica Romero and Maria Wortel, and managing producer Sally Swift. Jordan Turgeon's our digital producer with help from Thelonix Nguyen, and Lauren Humpert is our senior podcast production manager. Thank you for listening. I'm Francis Lamb, and this is APM, American Public Media.
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3: When a Chicago food writer decided to move his family to rural France, he couldn't imagine how much their lives would change.
6: We, as a family, had to learn quickly how to slow things down, kind of press pause, take more time with everything, but especially cooking.
3: Coming up, David Bakanich tells us how in Gascony, eating what makes you happy produces the longest life expectancy rates in all of France. In Italy, the challenge for visitors is learning to have fun with all the things that are different from back home.
15: You have to be able to accept nuances and gray areas, and there's not a black or white answer to everything. Italians are very good at improvising solutions to problems.
3: Do like the locals. Take an evening stroll with your friends.
16: It can be to have a coffee, to have an aperitivo. Ultimately, it's just walk for the sake of it.
3: A first-timer's guide to Italy and duck season in Gascony. It's all just ahead on Travel with Rick Steves.
17: Live from NPR News in Washington, I'm Linda Kenyon. Israeli Prime Minister Benjamin Netanyahu is rejecting the 15-point plan for Gaza, which was discussed with the United States. Netanyahu says Israeli forces will not withdraw until Hamas is fully disarmed. Anas Baba reports from Gaza.
18: Speaking at the opening of a government meeting Sunday, Netanyahu said Israel rejects the roadmap and will not carry out any withdrawal until Hamas gives up all its weapons. He called for what he described as real disarmament, not fictitious disarmament. The position puts Israel at odds with last month's roadmap from President Trump's Board of Peace, which envisions Hamas disarmament alongside a phased Israeli military withdrawal and a transition toward Palestinian governance. That dispute comes as Israel still controls roughly 70% of Gaza, according to Palestinian officials and aid agencies. Netanyahu also said that, as long as he remains prime minister, there will be no Palestinian state in Gaza or the West Bank. Anas Baba, NPR News, Gaza.
17: A lackluster jobs report last week continues to raise questions about the state of the economy. But Kevin Hassett, who heads the White House Economic Council, tells CNN's State of the Union things are looking up, especially when it comes to oil prices.
19: Prices are still higher than we would like, but we've taken a lot of steps so that when the Gulf situation is resolved, that we could expect prices to go way, way down.
17: Hassett also says the overall economy is, in his words, really, really booming. Just after the Supreme Court overturned Roe v. Wade, more people sought long-term and permanent birth control options. As NPR's Selena Simmons-Duffin reports, abortion restrictions don't seem to be influencing those decisions quite as much anymore.
20: Dr. Caitlin Bernard is an OBGYN in Indiana, which has had a strict abortion ban for years. She says right after the ban took effect, her patients talked about it when considering birth control options. Now,
21: nobody is really talking about abortion bans. Nobody really is thinking about them. Then other things that help you decide whether or not to use contraception are more top of mind.
20: Things like health insurance coverage or potential side effects. Bernard says more than abortion restrictions, social media influencers disparaging hormonal birth control is something her patients are talking about these days. Selena Simmons-Duffin, NPR News.
17: The U.S. Coast Guard says the operator of the boat that capsized in New York Harbor, killing a mother and her infant daughter, is facing criminal charges. Authorities also are investigating whether the boat was chartered illegally. The speedboat overturned last night near Liberty Island, home of the Statue of Liberty. 12 people were rescued from the water before police arrived. Police divers later located the 27-year-old woman and 5-month-old girl in the water. They were pronounced dead. You're listening to NPR. This summer marks the first time in 60 years that no original members of the Grateful Dead are touring, following the death earlier this year of co-founder Bob Weir. Other musicians are keeping the Dead's music alive. NPR's Isabella Gomez Sarmiento reports.
22: Graham Lesh was literally born into the Grateful Dead. His dad, Phil Lesh, was the band's bassist. This summer, Graham Lesh has been playing Dead tribute shows across the country. Lesh is one direct inheritor of the Dead's legacy, but he doesn't want to be its solitary keeper. He says the hundreds of Grateful Dead cover bands across the country give him hope for the future.
23: What we can do is sort of bring all these other musicians in and provide a place for them to be in the band and to take the music and then maybe go out and, you know, spread the good word.
22: That way, hopefully, the music will never stop. Isabella Gomez Sarmiento, NPR News.
17: Spider-Man Brand New Day continues its breakneck pace at the movie theaters, collecting more than $144 million domestically over its second weekend at the box office. Since its release, it has accrued more than $1.6 billion worldwide in just 10 days' time. The Odyssey also crossed the $1.1 billion mark this weekend, including nearly $32 million domestically in just 4 weekends into its release. It took only 7 days to become the highest-grossing movie of the year, achieving a new career best for director Christopher Nolan. I'm Linda Kenyon, NPR News in Washington.
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3: David McAninch takes his work as a food writer seriously, so much so that he convinced his wife and daughter to move from Chicago to a small town in France for the better part of a year. That was just so they could get acquainted with the way people eat and live in Gascony. It's one of the least touristy regions of France, with a reputation for tasty food cooked in a lot of duck fat. We'll hear how living in Gascony changed the way they live and eat in just a bit. When Americans visit Italy for the first time, they often find a few things take a little getting used to. Italians are used to rubbing elbows, so it can feel a little crowded sometimes. Nina Bernardo and Susanna Perrocchini are tour guides from Rome who specialize in showing Americans around Italy. They're here to take your calls at 877-333-7425 to get you ready to enjoy Italy and to overcome any potential cultural barriers that might keep you from truly enjoying what Italy has to offer. Susanna and Nina, thanks for being here.
0: Hello, everybody.
3: Italy is a challenge, and I think that's why I love it so much. But many people don't like it. We love it. What's your first number one tip for enjoying Italy, Susanna?
0: Well, first of all, I would say you have to change absolutely on, possibly before, but if you are on a long plane and you have a few hours, think about changing your ideas on public and private space. So in Italy, we are a lot of people, you know, in Rome, big cities, crowded Milan. So you need to adjust to our space, which is not the American space.
2: So you're closer together physically.
0: Oh, yes, yeah, much more.
2: On a bus?
0: On a bus, even waiting for something or, you know, doing the passeggiata, the walk.
2: Yeah.
0: So people are more used to be rubbing elbows.
2: There's even a word for that on the passeggiata in Rome. It's called
0: struscio.
2: The big rubbing, right?
0: Yes, the big rubbing.
2: Everybody's out rubbing.
0: Yes. And actually, lo struscio, as we say, it's a word that we use also because you want people to look at you and to see how good and how...
2: Pay attention. Yeah. Don't you appreciate me?
0: Yes.
2: Come on,
0: yeah.
2: I'll rub
0: Absolutely.
2: You again if you don't wake
0: yes.
2: up. Yeah.
0: Well, there are some rubbing that they can get on my nerves, but it's fine.
2: Everybody's out showing off. Nina, what's another tip for
15: enjoying? But this brings me to my tip, I think, which is that you have to be able to accept nuances and gray areas. And things are not black and white. And there is not a black or white answer to everything. Italians are very good at improvising solutions to problems, whereas I think North Americans maybe tend to see a right and a wrong all the
2: right.
15: time. So this constant rubbing all the time yeah. might get on your nerves, or we might consider excessive, but in their culture, it's not considered to be offensive.
2: Well, and in Italy, I mean, we just say chaos. In Italy, they are often saying bella chaos.
15: Right. I mean, you don't want Italy to be Switzerland.
2: You sure don't.
15: It'd be a bit boring.
2: It would be boring. So, and along with all that chaos comes a little serendipity. And I find if you're a traveler, if something opens up, if an opportunity opens up, you say yes.
15: You can have the best experiences that way. Yeah.
2: You just can't schedule everything. You set out and have an adventure every morning.
0: Yeah, you go with the flow. You know, I think it's good to come to Italy or to any travel having very good ideas, but then you have to let go.
2: Now, the flip side of that is the reality. Americans have the shortest vacations in the rich world. Oftentimes, we just have 2 days for Rome, and we want to see so much. I mean, there's so much of the classical city, and there's so much of the Vatican. We want to see the Colosseum, the Forum, the Pantheon, St. Peter's Basilica, the Pietà, the Sistine Chapel, and the Vatican Museum. Well, if you're going to do that efficiently, you got to remember everybody else wants to see that also. Frankly, it's quite a problem these days. If you get off a cruise ship without reservations, you're likely to just be bumping into closed doors the whole time. You won't get in to see this stuff. Nina, how do you manage the crowds if you're a tourist with a short time frame?
15: I would say the first thing is really decide what your top priorities are. And when you do, make sure you have a reservation to see those and know that you will have them taken off your list. But I really say to travelers, see less and appreciate more, because you will have a better memory of your experience.
2: And something I've just stumbled onto lately as a philosophy of travel, everybody's looking to me for budget tips. Well, the Colosseum's going to cost the same, regardless of how good you are as a budget traveler. But if you know more about it, if you bring an understanding to it, you will enjoy it twice as much.
15: Absolutely, you
2: making
15: will.
2: It a better value.
15: Absolutely,
2: oh,
15: yes. you will.
2: So you're going to Rome, man. You should really do a little preparation because it's an amazing layer cake of history. I mean, you stand, Susanna, when you stand on Largo Argentina, it's a big open excavation site surrounded
0: yes.
2: by traffic in the heart of Rome. What do you see when you look down at Piazza Argentina?
0: Personally, I'm a big fan of Largo Argentina because I don't know if our people do know that there is a cat sanctuary. So it's really interesting that these fabulous cats, very kind of fatty cats, they can live among the best ruins of Republican temples.
2: So the cats are all down there.
0: Yeah.
2: It's closed off to people.
0: Yes.
2: So it's a cat sort of a hospice.
0: Yes.
2: And what do you see from an ancient Rome point of view?
0: Well, I see that every single inch of space is going to be used or reused, recycled for something else. And that is the continuity of the city. So from a temple into something else that can be, why not a cat sanctuary, for example. I love it.
2: Nina, aren't some of the oldest ruins in all of Rome right down there in Largo, Argentina.
15: In Largo, Argentina, yes, absolutely. Yeah. And there's an author who describes history in Rome as an everlasting present, which I think is a beautiful way to describe history there and really brings to the forefront this idea of this continuity.
3: Growing up in Cleveland, Nina Bernardo's grandparents had lots of stories about life back in the old country. These stories inspired her to move to Italy, where she now guides visitors from her base in Rome. Susanna Perichini was born in Padua, makes her home also in Rome. They're here on Travel with Rick Steves to help you get ready to visit Italy, especially if it's your first time. Our phone number is 877-333-7425. And Patty's on the line from Coral Springs, Florida. Hi, Patty. How can we help?
1: My daughter is going for the first time on a college abroad trip. She's 20 years old. And I was wondering, you know, they're going to hit the major sites in Rome with their professor, but I was wondering if you can suggest some off-the-beaten-path things that she should see as a not-to-miss adventure while she's in Rome, because she has a lot of free time to go to places.
2: Now, is she on a foreign study program in Rome?
1: She's actually going on a college study program, so the professors take her there, yes.
2: Okay, because when you're a foreign study student anywhere in Europe, I understand you get Friday off, so you got three-day weekends.
1: Yeah, they have at least 3 days, and it's like for the length of 6 weeks, plus then they have some, you know, afternoons where classes are short, and they can, it's a lot of time, yeah.
2: So what is some, if you had a student studying in Rome and they had a couple of days, what would be an adventure that you'd recommend, Nina?
15: Ooh, an adventure, they should probably go out to Ostia Antica. So they could take the Metro Line B to Piramide, change to a train, take a 30-minute train ride out to the ruins of the old port of Rome. And it's not going to be crowded, so it's like seeing Pompeii, but not really.
2: Because if you're in Rome and you have limited time, whether you're a student or not, Pompeii is 3 hours south.
15: Yeah, that's not
2: Ostia
15: really.
2: Ostia is
15: that's
2: just a half an hour south.
15: Exactly.
2: And a lot of people find Ostia just as enjoyable as Pompeii.
15: Right, and without the crowds.
2: Ostia was the port of ancient Rome.
15: And so it's got a lot of public buildings, and it's got a lot of apartment buildings. So you see a different slice of life.
2: Susanna.
0: Well, actually, if she wants to stay in the city, there's a lot of things that she can do. Apart from the museum that we have a lot, also churches, they have a particular importance. So,
2: okay, but I'm a teenager. I don't want a church. I don't want a museum. I don't want an ancient site. I want a drink. Where am I going to go?
0: Well, for a drink, I would say in a hip part of town.
2: Are there kind of clubs, little where tourists could be comfortable?
0: Well, I would say that probably young people, there are several parts of Rome that they're kind of interesting, but also Testaccio. Testaccio is one of the old part of Rome that I like because has a very deep sense of the neighborhood.
2: Testaccio.
0: Testaccio.
1: Testaccio.
2: It was the ancient warehouse district of Rome when there was a million people. In ancient Rome, there's a literal mountain built with broken amphorae, right?
0: Yes, absolutely.
2: Jugs,
0: yes.
2: When they would, all the shippers would come and
15: that's where all the cheesy discotecas were built into the side of this mountain.
0: Yes.
15: So if she's 20 years old and she wants to hang out with the cheesiest Romans around and hear the cheesiest pickup lines, that's exactly where she should go.
2: And for a 20-year-old American, she has to be on the ball because these guys are issimo. Is that a word? The Italian
15: they're going to call her, they're issimo. They're going to call her bellissima for sure.
2: Every other word from an Italian boy when he's hustling an American girl is issimo.
15: Right, your that's a superlative of every adjective.
1: I will counsel appropriately.
2: So, I mean, I just think it's really exciting, Patty, when you've got a student and a child that's going to be heading off to a place like Rome. It's a beautiful opportunity to meet the local people. And in Europe, it's it really circles around after dark in the clubs and in the enoteche and so on. Lots of dancing places, lots of fun to be had. And Europeans know how to have a good time. And it can be a cultural lesson as well as just flat out fun.
0: Yeah, and lots of nice vibes. So it's
1: good.
2: Testaccio. Issimo. Okay. Thanks, Patty, for your call.
1: Thank you very much. Bye.
2: This is Travel with Rick Steves. We're talking how Issimo Italy is. And when you think about traveling in Italy, I always think that there is just some general lifestyle choices you've got to make. You need to be patient. You need to be flexible. You need to go with the flow. Anywhere you go, you've got an opportunity to be out there for the passeggiata. And when I check into a hotel, first thing I ask is, where and when? When can I go walk with all the people and make the scene on the streets? It's like cruising without cars. Susanna, when you're thinking of the passeggiata, we've talked about this many times on our show just because to me it's the easiest way for an American tourist to feel the joy of life in Italy. Talk about the passeggiata, not in Rome, but just in a small town or wherever.
0: Well, you know, the passeggiata is the base and the very basic of our lifestyle. So everybody has a job, or the lucky ones have one, but it's important to keep also some free time, possibly every single day, and try to do what everybody does, which means you finish to work and you probably want to have an aperitivo with your friends or even with your colleagues. So it's like a little break you can have and you must have. The very typical passeggiata would be during the weekend, because of course people have more free time, the families finally reunite and they can have spend more time. So it would be walking together, can be to have a coffee, to have an aperitivo. Ultimately, it's just walk for the sake of it, to enjoy, you know, to be together and to be out.
2: And there's a lot that is built into Italian culture. The whole piazza idea goes back to ancient times.
0: Yes.
2: People gather in the square.
0: The gathering point.
2: And people don't want a big freezer, so they only have to go shopping every 2 weeks. They have a little tiny refrigerator, so they need to go to the market every morning. Every night they enjoy a little time before settling in at home to be out strolling with.
15: But it's so nice to be with a bunch of people who are walking and talking and not on their cell phones or sitting down with their neck over their cell phones, and they're actually engaging with each other.
2: And is that surviving in Italy?
15: That is still surviving in Italy, and especially during this passeggiata time where people are out to see and be seen. I love this Italian expression. They say, si pavoneggiano, which means they get all their peacock feathers out. And so it's like a little bit like if you partake, you're partaking in the theater. So think of yourself on a stage.
2: It's like peacocks walking around. I love that. Say that again in Italian.
15: Si pavoneggiano.
2: And that means literally?
15: They get their all their peacock feathers out.

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0: We'll hear what one American family discovered about how to eat well when they moved to a small town in Gascony in rural France. That's in just a bit on today's Travel with Rick Steves. Right now, tour guides Nina Bernardo and Susanna Perrocchini are giving us an insider's look at life in Italy. We're learning what a first-time visitor can expect to be different from back home, and about the traditions that bring people together in the streets and piazzas of Italian cities.
5: I love that dimension of Italian, and people are going, bello or bella to each other, depending on if it's a boy looking at a girl or vice versa. But of course, we've got in the headlines in the United States now a lot of discussion about respect between the genders. And I think there's a lot in Italy that goes on that wouldn't be okay in the United States. You're both women who are out there in the streets who might feel like people are giving you too much attention or just looking for you to, you know, put out your peacock feathers. What was the take from Italy about this whole talk in the United States about sexual harassment, Nina?
6: Well, I think definitely there are some cultural differences. Certainly they're starting to have a conversation in Italy as well. I think one of the first women to come out and accuse Harvey Weinstein was an Italian actress. So they are definitely having this conversation. But I would also say that what is acceptable there that maybe is starting to be discussed more here and is still okay there is that men are much more direct and they are much more verbally and visually direct. So that shouldn't be offensive if men look at you, but be ready for them to look at you and to be very verbally direct and appreciative and so very complimentary.
5: So what's an example? How is a man verbally direct when you may be out on the street?
6: They're going to absolutely comment on your appearance. So they're going to tell you you have beautiful eyes and they like your hair and your skin is so soft and they won't remember your name. So they're going to call you Bella.
5: A perfect stranger will say your skin looks just so soft.
6: They might.
5: Susanna, what else might they say?
7: Well, you know, they can also go to heavier topics and parts of your body, but we have to take it for granted. So as I was a kid, I was a teenager and, of course, much skinnier and, you know, probably looking better than today, I would draw attention and me and everybody else. So you just grew up with the idea that you have to be able to be verbally like a fighter, you know, to fight back.
5: Stand up for your respect.
7: Absolutely.
5: If some guy is disrespectful to you, you get to say, that's okay, that's fun, I can play that game, or no, that's not right.
7: Absolutely. Well, it depends. You know, if you're funny, if you're ironic, if it's you do it with that special something, charm that some Italians may have, I take it, and actually I say even thank you. I mean, at my age, you thank a lot more than before, but what I'm trying to say is that you have to have a certain sense of humor. But when it goes beyond a certain barrier. And of course, as Nina was saying, it really depends on the culture. For us, that barrier is a little bit beyond the American one.
5: Yeah.
7: We can take it, but we've been used to take that since early stage of our lives.
5: When I look at TV in Italy, it's kind of like bimbo TV. I mean, there's these older men, and then there's these well-built women just bouncing around on TV, and it's just silly conversation. Is that just sort of, that's just fun-loving, or is there any sense among women in Italy that
6: I wouldn't call that fun-loving. I would call that detrimental to society. But what I would say to first-time travelers is don't turn on the television.
5: Yeah. Because, I mean, that's one thing.
6: That's not the impression I want you to come away.
5: It just strikes me in Italy that when I look on the TV, it's flat-out disrespectful to women.
6: I would say that absolutely it is.
7: Yes, and, you know, still a woman as a sexual object is still something that unfortunately is part of our culture. I don't agree. But on the other hand, I don't want to be too strict on the opposite side. Right. So, you know, it's balance.
5: It's a balance,
7: and it depends so much on how they say what they say.
5: As a woman, do you feel respected in your work and on the streets in Italy?
7: I think that as a woman, you have to work harder. You know, you have to be a stronger fighter. And I believe that we're not yet where I would like to be.
5: You need to do some work on that. I mean, Italian women are going to probably be inspired by American women.
7: Yes, I believe that it's already like a world movement.
5: This is Travel with Rick Steves. We're talking with Susanna Perucchini and Nina Bernardo about A First-Timer's Guide to Italy. Our phone number is 877-333-7425. And Samantha's calling in Houston.
8: Yes, a question. I have an upcoming trip to Italy. I'm going to be there for, about 2.5 weeks. And I'm really looking forward to it. But I'm wondering about train tickets. Should I buy them ahead of time? Should I wait until I get there? I know that strikes are a thing that Italians deal with regularly, but as a first timer to Italy, I don't know how to approach this situation.
5: That's a good question. I go to Italy too, and I often wonder, should I have my tickets in advance? Should I buy them as I go? Should I buy them all together at one stop in Italy?
6: They're so easy to buy online now that if I were you, if you have a first destination, maybe get it before you go. But then as you make your travel plans while you're there, it's so easy to go online, book it online. You don't even need to print anything out now. You get an email confirmation that you'll show at the train station, and then you can just board your train. And it's
5: so that
6: super
5: has a
6: easy.
5: Confirmation number?
6: It has a confirmation number. Have your seat assignment, because I'm assuming it's your first time. You'll probably be going to bigger places. Mm-hmm. You'll be going with high-speed trains.
5: So what super site do you go to?
6: So there are two
5: tickets.
6: Sites you can go to. You can go to the state-subsidized train, which is Trenitalia, TrenItalia.it or .com. Mm-hmm. You can do it in English, so you can change the language on the page.
5: Oh, yeah.
6: Or you can go to the private train company, which is Italo, Italo, okay. Treno, Treno.
5: And Samantha, I've done that, and I'm really slow with booking things online in Europe. And Trenitalia.it, you've got your credit card, you go through the prompts, click the Union Jack for English, and you'll have that email with your proper code, and it's no problem at all in that. Make sense?
8: Great. I know that there's like a process to validate your ticket. How does that work if it's an electronic ticket?
6: So if you're on the high-speed train, you never need to validate a ticket because that ticket is no longer valid whether you ride that train
5: or
6: not.
5: So it comes with a reservation.
6: So it comes with a reservation.
7: Yes.
6: And I think you mentioned strikes before. Most often when there are strikes, the high-speed trains to the major destinations will still go anyway. Hmm. It's usually the regional trains that are affected. So it affects a lot of commuters and things like that.
8: Great. How far in advance do you recommend that I buy the tickets? Is there any sort of worry about them selling out or anything like that?
6: No.
7: There are so many for the major destinations.
6: I mean, unless you're traveling on a holiday, you shouldn't have any problems.
5: I like to buy my ticket, about when I arrive into town for the departure, just to get that taken care of. But it shouldn't be any problem. Thanks for your call, Samantha.
8: Thank you. Bye.
5: Tammy's calling from Windermere in Florida. Hi, Tammy.
9: Hi, Rick. Thank you so much for taking my call. I have a question. So I have the privilege of taking my mom on a trip this year. She's a young 73-year-old, and she's checking off a trip from her bucket list. She wants to do the Amalfi Coast, and then we're going to go to Croatia. And from what I can tell, you know, Sorrento's a good local place or a central place that we can get to everything we want to see. We're only at the Amalfi Coast for 5 days. She loves the water, anything to do with the water. She's not a big museum goer. She's not a big church goer. So I know she wants to see Pompeii. She loves history. But I just would love to hear, you know, kind of what you guys, what are the local hidden treasures that you just go, you know, you can't miss this.
5: Well, from Sorrento, there's no hidden treasures, I would say.
7: That's right.
5: Sorrento is very touristy. It's wonderful. I absolutely love it. The one

0: 5 days. Now, if you're looking for something untouristy in there, don't. You're in the wrong spot to look for anything untouristy. I love all those places.
1: What time of year are you going?
2: Probably September.
1: It shouldn't be too.
2: Unless you guys say there's a better time I should be going.
0: You know, I love to hire a local guide, just the luxury of a local guide for a day when I'm there. There's lots of hardworking guides. And then you'll get a sense of what are the crowds like, get local advice. But as long as you get an early start, you want to beat the cruise groups. That's what you want to do. A lot of cruise groups and a lot of tour buses with Asian tours come in, and they all, when I was on Capri, they said, oh, we got to do this and that and this and that before the Korean groups come. And it's just everybody on Capri knows the Americans come first, and then the Koreans come. And then after the last boat back to Sorrento, the locals retake their town. So get there early or be out late. You should have a great time.
2: Okay. And like one of the things that I've done in the past, when I took my daughter to Paris, we did a cooking class. And for me, that was amazing. It was not something that a typical tourist would do, but it really showed us a lot about the region and what we should be eating in those different areas. So that's kind of what I was looking for, some of those, you know, I know it's going to be touristy everywhere, but maybe there's certain things that we should do.
0: Do you guys know of any, I know there's cooking classes in Rome and in Florence and so on. Is there one in the Amalfi Coast area? Have you heard of?
3: Well, yes. One of the things that they organize among the different excursions is cooking classes, because Americans, they do love cooking classes, especially in a place where nature is so generous.
0: And it's very trendy now. Cooking classes and food tours.
3: Food tours,
0: wherever I go to TripAdvisor, and I look under things to do, and there's always new and hardworking entrepreneur little outfits that are doing food tours. And personally, I just love a food tour. It costs about twice what a dinner would cost, but you'll get dinner out of it, and you'll visit 6 or 8 little wonderful hole-in-the-wall artisanal places, and you have a local guide and a lot of friends. Nina?
1: Yeah, and the hotel is an excellent resource for that, especially in a place like Sorrento, where they have all the contacts for people who do food tours and guides. So email your hotel and say, you know, these are the things I want to do. Can you give me a few suggestions of who I should book?
0: Hey, good luck,
2: Perfect.
0: Tammy.
2: Thanks
0: for your call.
1: Thank you. Bye.
2: Thank you.
0: It's Travel with Rick Steves, and we're helping to turn your questions and concerns into a chance to enjoy Italy like the Italians do, with the help of our tour guides, Susanna Perichini and Nina Bernardo. Lois from Pontevedra Beach in Florida has emailed us, and Lois writes, we're planning a 2-week trip to Italy and want to include a visit to the Cinque Terre. I hear the cruise ships dock in La Spezia now and can arrive en masse and overwhelm the little villages along the coast there. There's even talk of limiting visitors to the Cinque Terre. Are the crowds bad enough to warrant changing our plans? You know, Lois, I was just on a cruise ship landing in La Spezia, and I noticed, to my sadness, half of the tour buses parked in front of the cruise ship, which have 3,000 tourists on them, were heading for Cinque Terre. It's a very popular thing for cruise ships, and cruise ships inundate the Cinque Terre with crowds. And I think it's a serious problem. If the cruise ships are in La Spezia during the middle of the day, the Cinque Terre can be a real mess. But if you spend the night in the Cinque Terre and be out early and enjoy it until 10 o'clock, and then everybody on the cruise ships is heading home at 4 o'clock, and you got 6 hours of beautiful evening light, you got lots of time to enjoy the Cinque Terre. So I would not stay away from the Cinque Terre, but I would remind you, during the middle of the day in season, when the cruise ships are at La Spezia, it can be a mess. Nina and Susanna, have you had any experience with the Cinque Terre and the crowds?
3: Well, yes. In fact, the Cinque Terre, thanks to you as well, Rick, became like such a popular destination that we are facing that humongous amount of people. And of course, for those who don't know Cinque Terre, there are these 5 little villages on a cliff. So it's the space and the possibility to accommodate as many people is, they cannot do it. It's a beautiful countryside. Actually, it's nature and the shape of men, the hardworking people, and they create this incredible combination. But
0: crowd. Blame it on Rick Steves and the cruise industry.
3: Yes.
0: I, quote, discovered it for American tourists when
3: you
0: I was
3: did.
0: A kid. And
3: you
0: there
3: did.
0: Were no hotels there. And there were certainly no crowds there. And now my just adorable little towns are, they're filled with boutique hotels, wonderful restaurants, and happy tourists. I mean, the locals are wealthy now. It used to be very poor.
4: the tourists are tripping over each other to get there. So it's quite a touristed place. Plus all the thousands and thousands of holiday goers from Genoa nearby, a massive city, come to the Cinque Terre for a little break. But as Susanna was saying, this is the most rugged part of the Italian Riviera, five little villages near La Spezia, and it's just gorgeous. But it does, like, you know, when everybody wants to go there, a lot of people get upset with me for popularizing the Cinque Terre, and they wish I would have just kept it a secret.

0: and told them instead, you know. But we're all in this together, and this is just fun to be able to design your itinerary so you can have the best possible trip when you're in a wonderful country like Italy. This is Travel with Rick Steves. I've been speaking with Nina Bernardo and Susanna Perrocchini about their beautiful country, Italy. I've been going there all my adult life, and I just cannot exhaust that beautiful peninsula of what it has to offer. Of course, when we're planning an itinerary, we Americans have the shortest vacations in the rich world. We want to see everything. We got to be realistic. You've got Rome, Florence, and Venice. They're 3 hours apart by train, and they're the obvious cities to see. What if you're looking for beaches? Now, the Italian is going to go to these giant resorts where traffic jams and discos, and I've been to a few of them looking for some charm, and I came home with nothing. I mean, Via Reggio. And
1: the Italian, Rimini. Coastline has just been overdeveloped. But if you want to, you could go to Sardinia.
2: Yes,
1: and Sardinia
2: that's what I was
1: has
2: thinking.
1: Some really unspoiled beaches, coves, rocky cliffs. That is definitely the coastline to see.
0: Sardinia is part of Italy, right?
1: And right.
0: Corsica is
1: part of
0: France.
1: Right.
0: And these are the two sizable islands.
1: Right, in the Mediterranean. Right.
0: So,
1: and so you could fly there into Olbia or
2: Cagliari, which is the capital.
0: So, Susanna,
1: or take a ferry over.
0: Describe a little bit more about Sardinia.
2: Well, Sardinia is very unique. And the fact that they've been isolated make these people very unique. They have their own language, even though we call it a dialect, which is Sardo. But let me tell you that I would not understand a single word if they speak in Sardo. The central part of Sardinia is very mountainous and wild.
0: Uh-huh.
2: And in fact, because I'm a big fan of movies, some of the spaghetti western movies, they had some shot in some parts of Sardinia, in the central part, because it's kind of mountainous. I was lucky to visit Seychelles and Sri Lanka, and the kind of water and the nuances of the color that I've seen in the sea, it's even better. And not because I'm Italian.
0: So you don't need to fly all the way to the Seychelles paradise. You've got it in Sardinia.
2: Of course, you have different trees and plants, but the water, talking about the water, is absolutely incredible.
0: Sardinia.
2: Yes.
0: And there's a local pride to the degree where they cling to their local dialect.
2: Oh, yes, actually.
0: I love this as a historian and a fan of modern European history, how when they created a united Italy, they famously said, we've created Italy, now we have to create
2: the Italians. We are still working on it.
0: And you're still working on it. And it's the land of 1,000 bell towers.
2: Yes.
0: Meaning there's countless communities that are loyal to their bell tower.
2: Yeah, campanilismo, we say.
0: Campanilismo.
2: Yes.
1: Their regional loyalties are very, very strong, yeah.
0: I'd love to close just with a little bit of reminder to our travelers to learn a few key words when you're in Italy. Of course, we probably don't speak Italian fluently, but of anywhere in Europe, I think Italians are eager to communicate, and we can be creative, and it does help to have a working vocabulary of just a handful of words. I love to be able to say complimenti. It's a beautiful thing. It's just if somebody does a good job, you compliment them. Complimenti, that helps me a lot.
2: I love it.
0: Some phrases just seem to be natural in the language. Perché no?
2: Why not?
0: Why not? You know, and that's sort of the Italian spirit, isn't it? Why not? There's no rule against it.
2: Exactly.
0: Perché no? When we're doing the beautiful passeggiata, you got to remember your suffixes, right? To not mix up the genders.
1: Right, the genders, yes. Right.
0: If I'm admiring a woman, I don't want to say bello.
1: No, you want to say bella.
0: Bella.
1: Bella.
0: For years, when I was a tour guide, I would come into a little hotel and I would say, scusi, io sono capogruppa. I would run in and you guys are laughing because you understand. I just said, excuse me, I'm a female tour guide and I need help. So I should have said what? Capogruppo?
1: Capogruppo.
0: Oh, so that little letter makes a huge
1: difference. One letter makes a huge difference.
0: One letter. Dopo di lei.
1: After you.
0: So there's a word that I can pull out and surprise my Italian who thinks I'm just a silly tourist.
1: They'll think you speak Italian if you pull that one out.
0: Dopo di lei. Posso guardare?
1: Who are you asking if you can look at?
0: No, I'm stepping into
1: it. That was a good one.
0: I look right at you. Posso guardare? Can I take a look?
1: Yeah.
0: I'm saying that in a shop. So you step into a shop. You're not going to buy anything. You just want to look around. Can you say that? Posso guardare?
2: Posso guardare. Yes, absolutely.
0: So that's a good word to know. Very, very handy. Formidabile, is that it?
2: Formidabile. Yes.
0: That's formidable. What a great way to say it, instead of just
2: wonderful.
0: Beautiful.
2: Yes.
0: Wonderful. My wine, I like it full-bodied.
1: Robusto.
0: Robusto.
1: Robusto.
0: Oh, I would have said corposo, but...
1: Also corposo.
2: Yes.
0: I like robusto. There's
1: Can
0: a good example.
1: Can you say that, or am I using... Now, am I mixing up my adjectives?
2: No. You did it well. Robusto, corposo. You can use both.
0: And both of you are molto gentile.
2: Grazie.
1: Grazie.
0: And mille grazie and buon lavoro.
2: Grazie a te.
0: We were speaking and understanding Italian. Complimenti.
2: To all of us.
0: Our next stop takes us to a delicious slice of the rural southwest of France. travel and food writer David Mackinich explains how he took his love for all things French to a whole new level when his family rented an old mill house on the edge of a small town in Gascony. It's Travel with Rick Steves.
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0: There's another south of France, one that doesn't have the tourist crowds of Provence or the glitz of the Côte d'Azur. It's called Gascony. To experience it firsthand, food writer David Mackinich convinced his family to spend 8 months there. It's a mostly rural region of southwest France where a duck farm and vineyard and maybe a slow-moving tractor seem to lie around every bend in the road. Among the French, Gascony is famous for having some of the heartiest, tastiest food traditions in Europe. David Mackinich shares his Gascon adventures in his book, Duck Season, Eating, Drinking, and Other Misadventures in Gascony, France's Last Best Place. He joins us now to tell us how living in small-town Gascony taught him to rethink his role as a cook and how to approach food, wine, and life itself. David, what's so different about Gascony that it actually changed how you live, even after you returned home to Chicago?
14: I hardly know where to begin. It is truly a magical place. I would say, first and foremost, the pace of life, as is the case in much of rural France, is much slower than what I had been accustomed to, you know, living in a city of 3 million people. And we, as a family, had to learn quickly how to slow things down, kind of press pause, take more time with everything, but especially cooking. The Gascons enjoy long meals, they enjoy hearty meals, and they take their time not just with cooking and eating, but really with every aspect of daily life.
0: So let's just take the dinner, for example. And then what about the time before the dinner, the aperitif?
14: Well, let's start with that, because every Gascon meal starts with that. The apéritif, or they call it for short, apéro, is a sacred ritual all over France. But in Gascony, it takes on a really ritualistic aspect. I've had cocktail hours that last for 3 hours in Gascony before the meal even begins. That said, people don't get roaring drunk. They're always eating, they're talking, they're sipping usually wine or floc, which is an Armagnac spiked wine-based aperitif. This was a ritual we really adopted wholeheartedly in my tiny family, my wife and then kindergarten-age daughter, who would usually have an Orangina or a soda or a glass of sparkling water. And we made this part of our meal ritual, not just on weekends or when we had company, but every single day.
0: You know, it seems like the French are really adamant about creating a buffer between their work world and their home life. And they have this sort of special time that's really dedicated to the conviviality of their community or their family. And it's worked into they make time for it. They prioritize for it.
14: I've often said that the Gascons consider eating and drinking the main focus of the day, and work is just sort of a necessary interruption. And that really held true for us. Admittedly, I was in Gascony to write a book about the cuisine and the wines of the region, so food was my focus. But by necessity, meals became the organizing principle of our day, in large part because the markets were open in the morning, but then shut down at 12 o'clock sharp every day for 2 and sometimes even 3 hours so everyone could enjoy the sanctity of the lunch hour. So if you didn't have your provisioning and shopping done by noon, you were out of luck.
0: The sanctity of the lunch hour. You know, I've been working with my TV crew in France in particular, and, you know, if the sun's out and the light's good and we're getting stuff done, we just grab a sandwich and hardly stop. And my French guide friends, they just shake their heads and go, oh, you barbarians, don't you know this is lunchtime? And
14: heresy.
0: Heresy, sanctity. You know, you've got to take that lunch break. And it sounds like in Gascony, even the food conspires to make you slow down because you cook it slowly, don't you?
14: That's absolutely right. The Gascons favor slower and lower methods of cooking. Now, this was also an adjustment for me. I was a city guy. I favored high heat, quick cooking methods that didn't take a long time, where you could sear a piece of meat on a skillet or over a grill. And they do that there. But the most beloved and traditional dishes are often cooked in a cocotte, which is a Dutch oven or an enameled cast iron vessel. And they use cheaper but more flavorful cuts of meat that take a long time to tender into submission. And so it took a while for me to kind of slow down and plan ahead. And frequently, a real traditional Gascon meal has to be begun a day or even 2 days before you eat it, because the meat tastes better if it rests overnight in the fridge and is slowly heated back up the next day.
0: You know, Gascony itself is almost requiring you to slow down if you're a traveler, because, Provence is sort of off of the beaten path because it's not served very well by the trains and the freeways, and Gascony even more so. It's a tiny little corner of France down in the southwest. Toulouse is the biggest city nearby, right?
14: That's right. Toulouse is, I would call it, the gateway to Gascony, though it's not really in the traditional region of Gascony. If you look at a map of France, you can kind of see all the roads and train lines veering away from this area that has fewer place names on the map. Mm-hmm. It is not served by high-speed rail. There are no expressways going through it, so it's a little harder to get to, but you're rewarded when you get there.
0: Would you think there's a movement, David, among the local people to, why don't we get a high-speed train connection, or do they think that's a blessing that helps them maintain their traditional quality of life?
14: It's funny you mention that, because I checked the headlines of La Dépêche du Midi. It's the regional newspaper out of Toulouse. And the front page news over the past week or two has been the possibility of getting a TGV line to Toulouse that would cut through Gascony. I don't think it's a done deal yet, but there's a big public debate going on as we speak about whether that's going to happen.
0: In many places around Europe, a lot of people who are the traditionalists and treasure their lifestyle, they see the arrival of the freeway or the high-speed train as something that's going to threaten their way of life, and they actually work against it.
14: Well, it's funny that strain of thinking goes back generations in Gascony. There's a marvelous book written about rural France by Eugen Weber, who documented what life was like outside the cities in France up to the turn of the 20th century. And as early as the 16th century, Gascons were resisting having bridges and roads built through their region. They were very proud and believed that they had everything they needed to survive without access to neighboring provinces.
0: They don't need no stinking Paris.
14: Exactly. In fact, the very few Gascons who made what was then the arduous journey up to the capital, up to Paris, and returned back to the native homeland of Gascony were forever referred to thereafter as Parisians.
0: Those who had even been up there and been exposed to it. David Makinich is our guide to the culinary culture of Southwest France right now on Travel with Rick Steves. David tells us what his family discovered living in a small town in the French countryside in his book, Duck Season, Eating, Drinking, and Other Misadventures in Gascony, France's Last Best Place. David is a former features editor for Chicago Magazine and contributor to the New York Times travel and food sections. And you can still find many of his food and drink articles in the archives to Savour Magazine. There's more with today's show at ricksteves.com/radio. Now, David, we're talking about Gascony, and it's down there near Basque Country, near the Pyrenees in the southwest of France. I love the way you describe it in your book, because it just sounds like it's a fortress that stands apart from the modern world, just sort of enjoyably frozen in time. The main The main city is, 12,000 people? And then you describe the little towns in the region as bourgs that are 5,000 people
14: right.
0: each. And then a bunch of hamlets, which are just a church and a little more. Give us just a quick description of a region of France where that you say the ducks outnumber the people 7-1.
14: That's right. It is not the least densely populated department of France, but it is the most agricultural of France's 101 administrative departments, meaning more of its land is under cultivation than any other department. And that's the first thing you notice when you're there. Farming is the livelihood. It is technically the south of France, and people speak in that bouncy accent that we associate with the south of France, with Provence particularly. But unlike Provence, it's a much more lush landscape. There's not a great deal of traffic. There's virtually no mass tourism. And like you said a moment ago, it does feel a little bit like rural France frozen in time.
0: Now, you lived in a little village, and I just love the way you describe your old mill house with a sparse kitchen and right there with the stream running through the mill and a stone bridge out the window. Can you give us a sense of what was your home with your family there for your stay in Gascony?
14: Well, let's put it this way. I'll put it charitably. It was an adjustment at first. Mm-hmm. You know, we lived in a air-conditioned condo in the city of Chicago and moved into a 200-year-old stone-walled textile mill that had been converted, but only just converted for human habitation. It was actually a really picturesque place that we fully and completely fell in love with over time. At first, there was a lot of mildew to deal with. There was a lot of insects to deal with. There was a lack of heat. It's the first place I've ever lived, and maybe the only place I will ever live, where we really had to build a wood fire every night during the cold months to not freeze. And of course, that eventually became a ritual that we cherished.
0: Did you consider yourself on some kind of a sabbatical? Was this a chance where you had an agenda where you wanted to recharge and be inspired and be changed? And if that was your goal, how did you reach it?
14: Well, you know, as with so many of these big life projects you undertake, what you get out of it isn't always what you expect to get out of it. And obviously, I went there to write a book. And I was driven by an intense curiosity about the land, about the food, and about the people. And that curiosity was more than satisfied during our 8 months there. But what we mm-hmm. came away with, and you hinted at this just a moment ago, Rick, is we ended up making family memories that have become kind of a touchstone for us. It was a truly magical time for us. It was kind of us against the world a little bit at first. We didn't know many people when we got mm-hmm. there. And we did have more free time on our hands. Our daughter, who was 7 at the time, didn't have a packed dance card of after-school activities. They didn't really have any to offer. She came home after school, and we spent time together as a family in our very chilly textile mill. We cherish these memories now, and we talk about it constantly.
0: You write that Gascony is more soulful than Provence or Côte d'Azur, more deeply French. How can one place be more deeply French? What did you mean by that?
14: You know, it's a bit of a paradox because Gascony is both deeply French and also a bit of a country unto itself that mm-hmm. had up until really the 20th century its own language and folkways that were pretty cut off from the rest of France. And yet all the qualities and ideals that I associate with Frenchness, from what we just call the sanctity of the dinner and lunch hour to the notion of fraternité, to a sense of hospitality, all that felt amplified to me in Gascony. Mm-hmm. And I think that it's partly because it has remained such a rural place for so many generations that those traditions haven't been chipped away at as much as they have been in the cities.
0: We're exploring Gascony in the rural southwest of France with David McInnish right now on Travel with Rick Steves. David, his wife, and daughter spent nearly a year living in a 200-year-old mill house in a small village to get acquainted with the region's cuisine and traditions. He writes about it in his book, Duck Season, Eating, Drinking, and Other Misadventures in Gascony, France's Last Best Place. Michael's listening in from Charlton, New York, and joins us with a question for David at 877-333-7425. Hi, Michael.
13: Yes. Actually, my wife and I, being educators in the New York State teaching system, we frequent the Brittany region usually every other year or so for at least a month or two. Actually enjoying a nice glass of Beaujolais Nouveau as we speak. And just kind of curious, as we try and recreate some of the dishes that we create and eat with friends and family that live in Brittany, but struggle finding those very French flavors. Wine seems to be nowadays more or less pretty easy to find, a good French wine, but the food is tough to recreate. So are there any suggestions or simple tricks maybe that I'm missing?
14: You know, we faced the same challenge when we got home from Gascony, and I imagine we were probably in search of a slightly different set of ingredients. I imagine maybe you were trying to find the special kind of buckwheat they use in the crepes in Brittany. The big challenge for me, as you might guess, was finding the same kind of duck that we got used to there. And I don't have a solution for that. You know, occasionally you'll find a farmer who's raising a breed of livestock that you may have grown accustomed to over there, but it can be quite an odyssey to find that farmer. I found that what we do is we try to satisfy ourselves. If we can't find the right ingredients, we at least try to reproduce the methods of cooking and the style of cooking, even if we have to use a slightly different cut of meat or a different kind of sea salt or a different seasoning. And we get pretty darn close to what we were eating in France. But I truly sympathize, brother. It is hard to taste these things over there and not be able to reproduce them.
15: A big part of it is also you can't find a 200-year-old stone mill with an old bridge out your window to eat it. I always find that
14: also a problem.
15: You can't create the ambience of where you're eating it. You can certainly create the tempo, though. That's probably a major accomplishment, just to be able to slow down and enjoy the conviviality that comes with mealtime.
14: Absolutely.
13: Yes, it is. And it's a great thing to try and recreate. And I don't want to sound negative.
14: It's a tricky thing.
15: The solution is just to physically travel there. I mean, it's, you know, for me, souvlaki in Greece is just only right in Greece. And bruschetta is only right in Tuscany. And there's something about it that you just can't.
13: Right.
15: It almost... Thomas Jefferson said travel makes a person wiser if less happy. I don't think he was talking about the cuisine, but he may have been. You come home, it's just not the same.
14: There's a sense of loss.
13: I agree.
14: And isn't that why we travel?
15: We go and taste
14: the thing we want to taste the most. It's the first thing we do when we get off the plane.
15: Michael, thanks for your call.
13: No, thank you for having me, and all the best. And we love following the program.
15: Oh, take care. Thanks a lot. Happy travels.
13: Bye-bye.
15: This is Travel with Rick Steves. We're talking with David McEninch. His book is Duck Season. And David, you mentioned people in Gascony have the longest lives in France. Their diet seems to be pretty heavy, but they have apparently a pretty good lifestyle. In spite of all that duck fat, how can they live so long?
14: Well, that is what's commonly referred to as the Gascon paradox, which is really the paradox within the French paradox. And if you know, you followed the news over the years, that's a subject that comes up from time to time. France, on the whole, has a lower incidence of heart disease than either Britain or the United States, and much of Western Europe, in fact. The Gascons are at the heart of that statistical anomaly. The region to which Gascony belongs enjoys the highest longevity at birth of any regional population of France and the lowest incidence of heart attacks. And when you go there and eat Gascon food for the first time, you are incredulous. You can't believe that could possibly be true because the food on the face of it is very rich. But,
15: you know, I'm sure it has something to do with friends, family, and lack of stress.
14: I couldn't have said it better. I really think that those are really the most profound influences on longevity there. Mm-hmm. I would also say that meals are rich, but they're balanced. Mm. And people eat to their satisfaction, but they don't eat in between meals. They don't drink to excess. Mm-hmm. And it's a rural place without urban stress. And people tend to
15: laugh a
14: stay
15: lot.
14: Close to family.
15: Do they laugh a lot?
14: And they laugh a lot. They also sing a great deal.
15: Laugh a lot.
14: That's right.
15: That's a good counterbalance to the foie gras and the cream-filled tarts and all that duck confit. This is Travel with Rick Steves. We've been talking with David McEninch, and his book is Duck Season, Eating, Drinking, and Other Misadventures in Gascony, France's Last Best Place. So, David, now you're back in Chicago. You went there with your family. You had your sabbatical. You're back at your normal, you know, regular world. What part of Gascony have you taken home with you and incorporated into your everyday lifestyle that has made that trip to Gascony something that has been transformative for you and your family?
14: We really take more time with our meals, just as a family, even on a weeknight. Now, obviously, there are some nights where we just can't make it happen, and we end up in front of the TV. I'm not going to say that never happens. One thing that we are pretty religious about now is taking a little bit of time before we eat dinner to put the phones down, gather in the living room with a glass of wine and some sparkling water for Charlotte, our daughter, and make the transition from the workday to the evening, to our leisure time, to the meal. Sometimes it only lasts 15 minutes. Sometimes we're able to stretch it out for an hour. We'll read a magazine, read a book, we'll chat, and then we feel ready to sit down and have a really gratifying evening meal.
15: And if you don't have time for that 15 or 20 minutes, it's probably an indication that you need to take that 15 or 20 minutes.
14: Exactly. It means we need to do a little bit of retooling in our life to make room for that.
15: Wow. Now, if you just take that lesson home, duck season has been a beautiful thing. David Mackinac, thanks so much for sharing your love of Gascony, and best wishes with your writing and with duck season.
14: It's my pleasure. Thanks, Rick.
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20: 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I'm Alzo Slade.
21: And I'm Peter Sagal. America has seen its share of defeats on the world stage recently, with fraying alliances, wars going sideways. But we can be proud that we have successfully launched one of our restaurants in a country where no one asked for it. We'll ask who is eating whose lunch, plus the legendary Sally Field, who's co-starred with Tom Hanks and Daniel Day-Lewis, tells us about working with an invertebrate, and Alzo Slade reveals he doesn't really care if today's show crashes and burns.
20: I think it will be a beautiful crater.
21: We'll ask what's really making an impact on our quiz coming up right after this hour's news.
22: Live from NPR News in Washington, I'm Linda Kenyon. Democrats in Wisconsin hold primary elections on Tuesday, and the governor's race is crucial. NPR's Mara Liasson tells us why.
23: The reason why the stakes are so high in the Wisconsin governor's race for Democrats is not only that Wisconsin is a swing state, actually it was the closest swing state in 2024, but the likely Republican nominee for governor, Tom Tiffany, who's a member of Congress, voted to overturn the 2020 election back in January of 2021. He denied the 2020 presidential election.
22: The Democratic candidate is progressive Francesca Hahn, who is polling way ahead. Russia and Ukraine carried out a series of airstrikes that killed and wounded civilians on both sides of the conflict. As NPR's Greg Myrie reports, the two militaries currently have extensive air power, but are not nearly as strong when it comes to air defenses.
24: In Ukraine, a Russian missile hit a high-rise apartment building in the northeastern city of Kharkiv, a short distance from the Russian border. Local officials said three Ukrainians were killed and more than 30 wounded. Across that border in southern Russia, Ukrainian drone attacks killed five people and injured more than two dozen in the Belgorod region, the Associated Press reported. Ukraine says it's desperately short of U.S.-made missile interceptors and has no reliable way of defending against the nightly missile strikes. However, Ukraine's offensive drones are now capable of reaching deep inside Russia, where Russian forces usually shoot down some, but not all of them. Greg Myrie, NPR News, Kyiv.
22: Trading on Wall Street this week will likely be dominated by the latest inflation report. NPR's Raphael Naum says this latest figure will come at a time of economic uncertainty.
25: A big question is whether we'll see inflation pick up again
1: after a fairly benign report for June. The Federal Reserve last month kept interest rates steady, but it was a divided vote, with some policymakers believing the central bank should have raised them. But a rate hike is still very much on the table. A lot will depend on what happens with inflation. It may not be an easy call, though. A report last week showed significant weakness in the labor market, and that could make some policymakers hesitant to raise rates at a time of weak employment. The Fed has some time, though. Its next policy meeting is not until September. Irfan Nam, NPR News.
22: British Columbia has declared a state of emergency as a fast-moving wildfire forced more than 20,000 people from communities in Western Canada. More than 100 wildfires have been burning across the province, nearly half of them out of control, amid hot, windy weather and prolonged drought. The entire community of Summerland was evacuated overnight, along with 8,000 people in and around nearby Peachland. You're listening to NPR. Typhoon Dolphin has landed in China after sweeping through Japan's Okinawa Prefecture. It hit China's east coast in the province of Zhejiang. NPR's Jennifer Pak is there, and she has this report.
2: I'm about 120 miles west from the Yuhuan coast, where Typhoon Dolphin landed late this afternoon. And the rain here has been nonstop. The typhoon also brought strong winds, triggering flood warnings across eastern China. At least a million people have been evacuated from their homes in high-risk areas. State broadcaster CCTV reports some train services were suspended and over 1,700 flights were canceled in multiple cities. China's National Meteorological Center has issued a red alert for torrential rains over the next couple of days, with Zhejiang expected to be hit the hardest. Jennifer Pak, NPR News, Jinhua City, Zhejiang Province.
22: Today marks 81 years since the U.S. atomic bombing of the Japanese city of Nagasaki. In a ceremony, Mayor Shiro Suzuki called nuclear weapons absolute evil, and he said Japan's government must adhere to post-war non-nuclear principles. Meanwhile, Japan's prime minister has been looking into revising the country's defense policy and further boosting its military offensive capabilities. Mayor Suzuki said the atomic bombings of Hiroshima and Nagasaki show that humans can cross the line. There are roughly 91,000 survivors from the Nagasaki attack. The average age is 86 years old. I'm Linda Kenyon, NPR News in Washington.
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20: 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I'm your judge and scorekeeper, classically trained by Judge Judy herself. I'm Alzo Slade, and here's your host at the Studebaker Theater at the Fine Arts Building in Chicago, Illinois, Peter Sagal.
25: Thank you, Alzo. Oh, thank you, everybody. Yes, it is exciting. We have a great show for you today. Later on, we are going to be joined by the legendary actor Sally Field. Yes! Herself. She was just nominated for an Emmy for her role in Remarkably Bright Creatures on Netflix. We have some fans. Okay, this is a movie where she co-stars with an octopus. Sadly, the Emmys snubbed the octopus. We promise to recognize your work, so pick up your phone and give us a call. The number is 1-888-WAIT-WAIT. That's 1-888-924-8924. Let's welcome our first listener contestant. Hi, you're on Wait, Wait, Don't Tell Me.
26: Hi, I'm Quincy from Dallas, Texas, but currently living in Austin, Texas.
25: Okay. So you're Quincy, you're from Dallas, but you're temporarily located in Austin. What made you do that?
7: I'm a student at the University of Texas.
25: Oh, great, yes. Yeah. And what are you studying, may I ask?
7: I'm doing aerospace engineering.
25: Are you?
8: She's gonna have a job.
25: Are you, he said, in a way meant to subtly foreshadow some of the questions we have for you. Well, welcome to our show, Quincy. Let me introduce you to our panel. First up, she's an Emmy-nominated writer and comedian. It's Shantira Jackson.
8: Hi, Quincy.
7: Hi, Shantira.
25: Next, he's a humorist and founder of Hatch Space Woodworking School and Community Workshop in Brattleboro, Vermont. It's Tom Beaudet.
9: Hello, Quincy.
25: And a comedian you can see in Munhall, Pennsylvania on September 25th, whose podcast is Nobody Listens to Paula Poundstone. It's Paula Poundstone.
8: Hey, Quincy.
7: Hi, Paula.
8: How you doing?
25: So, Quincy, you're going to play Who's Alzo this time. Alzo Slade is going to read you three quotations from this week's news. Your job, correctly identify or explain two of them. You'll win our prize. Any voice from our show you might choose on your voicemail. Are you ready to go?
7: Yes, sir.
25: Okay. Here we go, Quincy. Your first quote is from a NASA investigator.
20: I think it will be a beautiful crater.
25: That investigator was reacting to news that a rocket crashed this week into what?
7: The moon.
25: Yes, the moon. A SpaceX rocket crashed into the moon after being left in orbit. This happened at a bad time for both of Elon Musk's companies, SpaceX and Tesla. Their stocks tanked this week, but it is still impressive that even though this happened on the moon, the rocket still managed to take out several pedestrians.
8: How does a rocket crash into the moon? I mean, did somebody fall asleep at a switchboard or?
25: No. This was a rocket stage. You know, the rockets have stages, mm-hmm. these mm-hmm. big parts, segments of the rocket. And this was left in orbit and it's just been floating out there. And eventually its path crossed the path of the moon. And well, you know, when two objects love each other very much.
9: Well, this is a question for Quincy, now being a scientist engineer. Now, don't things orbit like 200 miles up? And isn't the moon like further than like 250,000 miles up? Like, I don't think this was an accident. I'm not a conspiracy guy.
25: You think somebody had it out for the moon?
9: It's hard to hit the moon. There's a lot of math.
25: Yeah.
9: And hitting it by accident is like winning the Powerball.
25: To be fair, it is actually very hard to land a rocket safely on the moon. That's why we don't expect to be able to do it until 57 years ago.
9: Yeah, we've already put the first man on the moon. Maybe he wants to put the first man in the moon.
25: It's possible, yeah.
9: Are all these tech guys not going to have to start crashing their rockets in there? Like now Bezos is going to send like a bigger rocket.
25: They're constantly
9: going a little
25: competing.
9: Faster.
25: Yeah.
9: Yeah. Look at my crater.
25: You thought you messed up the moon. Watch me. The thing is, we all remember what Jeff Bezos' rockets look like. They're sort of cylinders that bulge out at the top. They're very indicative of something, some concern. I'm just imagining the image of that crashing, heading into the moon. It'd be like one of those illustrations of how life begins.
9: I'll never be able to unsee that.
25: I know.
8: I was going to say, can you imagine how hard the moon tries to get out of the way?
25: Yeah. Quincy, for your next quote, here is a citizen of Mexico giving his opinion on an American burrito chain that just opened there.
20: It's gringo food for gringos.
25: So, what American burrito chain just opened their first ever branch in Mexico?
7: Is it Chipotle?
25: It is Chipotle. Or, as they say in Mexico, Chipotle. America invading Mexico with Chipotle restaurants really puts the colon in colonize. And there is a chance to see why the subtle differences between the American version of Mexican food and the authentic version. For example, in Mexico, they also have cyclospora, but there it's made with cane sugar.
9: So is this very recent? I mean, do we know how it's doing?
25: Well, apparently, they opened it in the town of Monterrey, Mexico, northern Mexico, which, because it's near the border, has a lot of American restaurants. People are used to that. It's not Mexican food. They know it's not, but it's tasty mm-hmm. and decent fast food.
9: I think it'll get enough Spaghetti Factory franchise for Rome. I think.
25: Yeah. Well, you know, I wouldn't do that because there is a sad history here. They tried opening a Pizza Hut there once, and that's why they joined the other side in World War II. It was they didn't take that well. All right, Quincy, your last quote is about a new device for new parents.
20: Infants survive just fine before infrared night vision cameras.
25: That was the New York Times talking about the new thing that everybody gets after they get their first baby. What is it?
7: Is it like crib cam, baby cam?
25: Yeah, it's like a baby monitor, but not just a baby monitor. The $400 Nanit monitor tracks your baby throughout the night on more than a dozen metrics, including their breathing, their movements, their so-called sleep efficiency, and also, this is true, it takes a photo of the baby's facial expression whenever a parent walks into the room, and then, without being told, it will edit those photos into a montage for you, which is a great way to know which parent the baby likes more.
0: So it's a flat camera for babies.
25: It really is.
9: So it's basically turning the nursery into an ICU.
25: Pretty much, yeah.
9: Like the nurse's station's got a blue light and a buzzer out there when the blood pressure drops.
25: Yeah, pretty much. It covers. It's like it's a huge leap forward. Finally, a baby monitor that gives parents more things to worry about.
9: Yeah.
8: I used to, you know, I sleep on the floor and.
0: I didn't know that.
8: Yeah, I you can't fall out of floor. And so when my son was a baby, he also slept on the floor a lot. And so he was taking a nap one day, just an infant. But I had put a blanket, you know, down on the floor for a minute. It was in the summer. It was wicked hot. But I put him on the blanket, and then I go downstairs, and we didn't have things like that.
25: Oh, no.
8: And in a while, I go up to check on him, and he's on the wood floor and not on the blanket anymore. And I'm like, oh, sorry about that. And I move him back. And then I go back downstairs in a little while. I go up to check on him, and he's on the wood floor again. Now, see, if I had had this camera,
25: yeah,
8: I would have realized how hard he tried to get to the wood floor.
25: Yeah.
8: Because it was cooler than that damn blanket. He was a baby, but he wasn't a stupid baby.
25: Now, this, of course, is AI, and it's connected to the internet where they store all the data. Many parents are concerned about exposing their babies to so much surveillance, and they're worried about how this data might be used. But the Nanit company says, don't worry, your baby loves it. We know because we're looking at him right now. So, Alzo, how did Quincy do in our quiz?
20: She passed with flying colors, 3 out of 3.
25: Congratulations.
8: Good job, Quincy.
25: Thank you, Quincy. Good luck with your studies, and I'm sure your rockets will not crash into anything.
7: Thank you so much. Bye, guys.
25: Bye-bye.
8: Bye. Bye.

0: Right now, panel, time for you to answer some questions about this week's news.
1: Paula, we know all about the loneliness epidemic, but the Washington Post this week had some advice for making new friends. They say you should just become friends with who?
2: Give me a hint, Peter.
1: It might be friends with what? And I'll give you a hint. The first thing you should do is take down that thing in the field that scares them away.
2: Oh, birds, crows.
1: Crows, yes. Make friends with a crow, everybody.
2: Wow, that is
1: helpful.
2: It'll
1: improve your life. According to the Post, more and more people are becoming friends with crows. They give the crows treats until the crow learns to start showing up every day. Some even take it further. They walk around with their new crow friend on their shoulder, which is great if you've always aspired to be an omen that whoever sees... is about to die.
3: I love crows because they're loyal. If they see somebody do something to you, that becomes their enemy.
1: How do you know this?
3: Because I'm a millennial. We all love birds.
1: Really?
3: Yeah. As soon as you turn 35, you gotta go get into birds.
1: Really?
3: Yes.
2: Wow. I have an owl in my neighbor's tree that some nights hoots. And I go out and hoot back to it as best I can. I have recordings of it. It's kind of great, actually. So, he'll do, hoo, hoo. And then I wait a second, I go, hoo, hoo.
1: Do you think the owl likes that? Do you think the owl tells his owl friends, like every night, says, watch this, ready? No, really, it's really funny. Here we go.
2: I sent the recording of it to my daughter, and she wrote me back. She goes, Mom, be careful. You don't know what you're saying.

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10: 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From NPR and WBEZ Chicago, this is Wait, Wait, Don't Tell Me, the NPR News Quiz. I'm Alzo Slade. We're playing this week with Tom Baudet, Paula Poundstone, and Shantira Jackson. And here again is your host at the Studebaker Theater in Chicago, Illinois, Peter Sagal.
11: Thank you, Alzo. Thank you, everybody. Right now, it is time. Thank you, everybody. Right now, it's time for the Wait, Wait, Don't Tell Me Bluff the Listener game. Call 1-888-WAIT-WAIT to play our game on the air. Hi, you're on Wait, Wait, Don't Tell Me.
12: Hey, Peter. This is Dan Blondo from Crozet, Virginia.
11: Crozet, Virginia. Now, I don't know where that is. Where is it?
12: It is just outside of Shenandoah National Park near Charlottesville.
11: Oh, beautiful. I know that area. What do you do there?
12: I am a communications consultant. Sounds fancier than it is. It's really not. I put words in other people's mouths.
11: Right. It's not like you say to people, just speak a little slower, enunciate more, and that sort of thing.
12: Yeah, just like that.
11: Just like that. Okay. Well, Dan, welcome to the show. It's great to have you. You're going to play the game in which you must try to tell truth from fiction. Also, what is Dan's topic?
10: The show must not go on.
11: We all know the old adage, the show must go on. At least that's what my producers tell me every week when I hide in the closet again. But this week we heard about a show that did not, in fact, go on. Our panelists are going to tell you why. Pick the real one and you'll get the waiter of your choice on your voicemail. You ready to play?
12: Yeah.
11: First, let's
12: I'm
11: hear.
12: Ready.
11: Okay, that's great. First, let's hear from Tom Baudet.
13: In the Green Mountain State, there is a community theater company to fill every empty Grange Hall. These performers have been hardened by years of grinding out shows come Vermont heat, sleet, snow, and high water. But the Essex Community Players' spring production of Rocky Horror Show has been canceled while still in rehearsals due to the musical director receiving anonymous, threatening text messages. That must be hard. You're trying to do your job as a musical director, but you keep getting all these threatening texts. Plus, you have to spend all that time sending the threatening text to yourself. That's right. He was texting himself. Once the police discovered the texts, he admitted to creating a false account and sending himself threats so he had an excuse to step away from the production instead of the real reason, which is that he hated everyone so much. He had put up a Facebook post complaining about the cast and crew, and when confronted about it, he refused to apologize. Rocky Horror Show, dead. Passive-aggressive conflict avoidance in the arts, sold-out shows daily across Vermont and beyond.
11: A production of the Rocky Horror Show at a community theater in Vermont canceled because the musical director sent threatening notes to himself because he just couldn't stand the drama. Your next curtain call-off is from Shantira Jackson.
8: Move over, Sondheim. There's a new place to send in the clowns. For the past 25 years, Clown Fest has taken over the streets of Paris, Tennessee. Sad clowns, happy clowns, and Bill Skarsgård all came together in one car to celebrate their craft. This year, things went a bit awry when the Clown Chorus had to cancel their annual clown concert at the Clown Brunch. With their makeup on and sheet music in hand, the audience watching was met with silence when it turned out that everyone who had volunteered for the clown concert was a mime. With dozens of completely silent mimes on stage pretending to sing, one onlooker described it as, quote, kind of weird. Organizers of Clown Fest apologized for the mimes and the uncomfortable silence by squirting everyone in the face with a little bit of water from a flower.
11: The clown concert at Clown Fest 2026 ruined because all the clowns who were singing were mimes. Your last story of a stage gone silent comes from Paula Poundstone.
14: When Long Island fiddler Greg Grinnell hit a rut in the fiddling business, he had to come up with something new. So he adapted with the times, or at least the times 60 years ago when Fiddler on the Roof came out. He thought, I'm a fiddler, I should get on a roof. He had never seen the musical. He invited everyone he knew, ex-girlfriends, fiddler friends, fiddler enemies, his mom. He picked the most beautiful roof in town, a gorgeous Victorian-style house with the perfect turret to perch upon. When the audience filled in, which was surprisingly large considering it was just a guy fiddling, Greg was nervous, but he grabbed his fiddle and crawled up the ladder to get in place. The crowd was going nuts. Fiddler, fiddler, they were chanting. He started his first song and within seconds went tumbling off the roof, bouncing off the gutter, only to land perfectly atop a stabilizing bush. The show was canceled, but since then, Greg has actually seen Fiddler on the Roof and agrees with the show. Tradition. Without traditions, our lives would be as shaky as a Fiddler on the Roof.
11: So these are stories of a show that did not go on. Was it from Tom Baudet, a production of the Rocky Horror Show in Vermont, canceled because the musical director sent himself threatening texts just to get out of it? From Shantira Jackson, the Clown Chorus at the Clown Fest being ruined because all the clowns who showed up were mimes, or from Paula Poundstone, a fiddler who decided to try being a fiddler on the roof without having ever seen the show. Which of these is the real story of a performance that did not happen?
12: I'm going to go with A.
11: Okay, so your choice is Tom's story, and to find out the correct answer, we spoke to someone who knows a lot about the real story.
15: The threatening messages were coming from the musical director of the show. He just wanted to have it canceled.
11: That was Ian Curry, the intern reporter at 7 Days, Vermont's independent voice, who absolutely owns the story. Congratulations, Dan. You did get it right. Tom was telling
14: Good
11: the
14: job,
11: truth
14: Dan.
11: About his own state. You earned a point for him.
13: Thank you, Dan.
11: You've earned our prize, the voice of anyone you might choose in your voicemail. Congratulations. It was generally a very good time.
16: Thank you very much.
17: How'd you do, I? See, you've met my faithful hand in hand.
11: And now the game where we ask impressive people to do an unimpressive thing. We call it Not My Job. If you were going to name the most successful and acclaimed actor around, it would be hard to beat Sally Field. Her career has spanned more than 60 years.
14: Wow.
11: She has won 2 Oscars, 3 Emmys, so many awards. She has a separate Wikipedia page just for them. And she's got range. Who else has played both Gidget and Mary Todd Lincoln? She's up for yet another Emmy for her starring role in Remarkably Bright Creatures on Netflix, and she joins us now. Sally Field, welcome to Wait, Wait, Don't Tell Me. So, First of all, congrats on the latest Emmy nomination. Did you know that you have a separate Wikipedia page just for your awards?
18: No, I did not, because I don't oft times look for myself. I

0: 60s and early 70s. And you know what? We're all so old now. Anybody who watched it is like halfway brain dead at this point.
1: Yeah, exactly.
2: But hey.
1: Yeah.
0: I'm not, you know.
2: Sally, this is Paula Poundstone.
0: Hi, Paula.
2: Hi. First of all, I have the you and Lily and...
0: My dog is beginning to bark at a squirrel out there, so just ignore him.
2: Oh.
3: We will.
2: What's the dog's name?
0: My dog's name is Dashiell Hammett.
2: Wow. Do you think that he only really responds to Da?
0: And he responds to Dash, but he responds to Dashiell Hammett. He's a great crime writer.
2: He doesn't respond to Dashiell Hammett. That's too long a name for a dog.
0: Dashiell Hammett, get over here right now.
1: Whenever we have an actor like you who's had such an extraordinary career, I'm always wondering what role they're most known for, and usually I can guess. In your case, I would have no idea. Is there one thing that keeps coming up, or does it entirely depend on the person, on their age, on their interest?
0: All of that. It depends on the person, the age, and all of that. But I think the thing I'm most surprised about is The Flying Nun. Young people, like they're like in their 20s and seven, they're in their, you know, teen, late teens, and they say, oh, they love The Flying Nun. I think, when? How? What? It's hard for me not to want to say, I've done other work, you know, I've grown as an actor. I have to look into it or not, you know, but yeah, that's always surprising to me.
1: I'm one of those people you mentioned earlier who's old enough to actually have watched that when it came out. And it took me a while to realize that I wasn't imagining it. There was this TV show on about this nun who flew. And yeah. I'm dying to know, how did they pitch this show to you?
0: I would have rather just been a nun with my feet on the ground.
1: Sure.
0: Because that was scary and painful and stupid.
2: Sally, you weren't actually flying. How did they make you fly? Why was it painful?
0: It was painful because it was still the 60s and they hadn't really upgraded how you can do this. There was no special effects. So it was wires. You know, I had this harness with wires coming out of the habit. And they would I was on a 50-foot crane some of the times. And they would fly me into the side of a building. And you know, I'm like Spider-Man. I'm like trying to like go, oh boy, here comes the building. And this was not something I should have been doing, you know?
1: So let's talk. I watched Remarkably Bright Creatures, your film on Netflix, for which you were nominated for an Emmy. We have fans here. And it's interesting because you play a woman whose life is changed by a guardian angel that happens to be an octopus, which means you have acted opposite an octopus and Daniel Day-Lewis. Which was more fun?
0: Oh, boy, that's hard to say.
1: Was the octopus also very method? Did the octopus always insist on being an octopus even offset?
0: Oh, gosh, yes. Oh, my gosh. Oh, my gosh, yes. All the best actors do.
1: Yes.
0: So there you go. That's Daniel. And the dog has, like, decided there is a creature in the house that he's going to, like, bark at no matter what we do.
1: There are scenes, many scenes in this film, in which you, Sally Field, a real human being, are interacting with an octopus somewhat intimately. The tentacles are your whole tentacles or hold hands, hand tentacle, whatever. And I assumed, apparently this is true, that the octopus was CGI. Is that the case?
0: It's hard to train an octopus to do this kind of thing.
1: Right. and their rates are very expensive.
0: I don't want to spoil anybody's vision if they haven't seen it or if they're thinking of seeing it or if they want to see it. But no, it's all in my mind.
2: I suspect she doesn't have a dog.
1: All this time. We haven't seen the dog. She's referred to the dog.
0: Let's see, for a minute, he was running back that way.
2: I'm sure.
1: Oh, sure she was. Yeah. Absolutely. Dashiell Hammett, the dog.
0: Over here, right now. Dashiell Hammett, get over here right as the mother's there.
1: I have to ask one last question before we go to our game. You have done so many things. You have won so many awards. You have played such roles with such amazing people and directors.

0: Is there anything left in your bucket list that you still want to do that you haven't done?
1: Well, I'm doing it right now.
2: There you are. Oh, my God, she's good.
0: Is that what we're doing? Well, Sally Field, it is a dream come true to talk to you. And we have invited you here to play a game that we're calling
3: Meet These Remarkably Dumb Creatures.
0: So you star in the movie Remarkably Bright Creatures, so we thought we'd ask you about some remarkably dumb ones. Answer two to three questions about some animals that will not be getting a Netflix movie made about them anytime soon. And you will win a prize for one of our listeners, the voice of anyone they might choose for their voicemail. Also, who is Sally Field playing for?
3: Aaron Piotr and Tessa Holmes of Hillsburg, California.
0: All right. You ready to play? Okay. Here's your first question. While looking into which animals had the smallest brains, we were shocked to learn that number four on the list was what animal? A, the bony-eared ass fish, B, the twiddling dumb bug, or C, the really slow loris?
1: I'll just say... One.
0: Yes! That's it, it's the bony...
1: Bony-eared ass fish?
0: Yeah. Yes, the bony-eared ass fish. The bony-eared ass fish weighs as much as 3 pounds, but its brain is the size of a pebble. That's true. Here's your next question. Ostriches, also not very bright. Their eyeballs are each bigger than their brain. And their dumbness is a challenge for ostrich farmers. Why? A, they routinely get into fights with bushes, thinking they're rival ostriches. B, the male ostriches tend to fall in love with their human caretakers because they find them more attractive than female ostriches. Or C, not only do they eat pebbles because they look like seeds, they seem to prefer the pebbles.
1: Yikes, this sounds like a few relatives of mine, but... I'm thinking it's three, that they just eat pebbles.
0: They just eat pebbles. The audience agrees, but sadly, it was two. They tend to fall in love with their human caretakers because, you know, I mean, which would you choose, a human or an ostrich? They feel the same way.
1: I would choose a pebble every
0: time. There you
1: are,
0: every time.
2: Yum.
0: All right, that's okay, because you have one more. If you get this right, you win. Sloths aren't just slow, they're also dumb. In fact, they often injure themselves by doing what? A, jumping from one tree to another and falling asleep in midair. B, trying to take naps on top of predators. Or C, mistaking their own arm for a tree limb, grabbing on, and then falling to the ground.
1: Oh, boy. It's a bevy of favorites.
0: It really is.
1: I have thought my arm was a tree and just, like, grabbed it.
0: So that's your choice? You're going to go with C, they grab their arm?
1: I'm just going to go with it because I have no freaking idea.
0: Well, yes, you do, because that's correct. They have been observed to do this. Sloths, who live in the jungles of Central and South America, can sometimes be seen falling out of trees, holding firmly onto one arm with the other. Also, how did Sally Field do on our quiz?
3: Out of all the awards she has, this might be the best one. She got 2 out of 3.
0: Sally Field is an absolutely legendary actor who is up for an Emmy for her latest role in Remarkably Bright Creatures, which is streaming on Netflix now. Sally Field, what an absolute joy. Give it up for Sally Field.
1: Thank you.
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3: 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From NPR and WBEZ Chicago, this is Wait, Wait, Don't Tell Me, the NPR News Quiz. I'm Alzo Slade. We're playing this week with Paula Poundstone, Shantira Jackson, and Tom Baudet. And here again is your host at the Studebaker Theater in Chicago, Illinois, Peter Sagal.
10: Thank you, Alzo. Thank you, everybody. Thank you all. In just a minute, Alzo assures us that it's rhyme o'clock somewhere. It's our listener limerick challenge. If you'd like to play, give us a call at 1-888-WAIT-WAIT. That's 1-888-924-8924. Right now, panel, it is time for more questions for you from this week's news. Tom, this week the New York Times published an in-depth, multi-part investigation into Talenti brand gelato. They used high-tech equipment and rigorous reporting just to try to explain what.
11: Well, you know, I use the containers for keeping hardware in, and they've gotten a little flimsier. So I think it's the flimsy containers.
10: Well, something about the containers, specifically they come in jars, and the question is, why are those jars
11: tight? Hard to open?
10: They're very hard to open,
11: hard
10: yes.
11: To open.
10: The Times
11: yeah.
10: wanted to find out why the jars of Talenti gelato are so hard to open.
11: It's not getting into a carton of ice cream is easy. I mean,
12: not eating Talenti.
11: No, it's like, you know, you hear about the mother who picks up a car to save her child. Opening ice cream is that same gland.
10: Yeah,
11: it's
10: like, just like the adrenaline. Like,
11: yeah.
10: Yeah. Also, Tom has power tools, so it's not a problem for you.
11: Yeah.
10: Yes, the paper that brought down Harvey Weinstein has turned its attention to figuring out why people can't open their fancy ice cream jars. And if you are about to write in to say, no, Peter, it's gelato, that's why your arms are too weak to open a jar. This is true, to find out why the jars are so hard to open, they put one into a CT scanner.
12: Yeah. Did insurance pay for that?
10: I don't know. What if it did? You'd find out that a jar of sorbet has better health insurance than you do.
12: Yeah, more than likely.
10: You're using a CT scan. Can you imagine you go in and you're like, you need your own diagnosis, and they say, oh, it has to be, can't do it till next week. There's a cookies and cream using the machine right now. and this was part of the CT scan was just part of this huge multi-part investigation into the brand's history and its decline and its current flavors versus past versions. And because it's the New York Times, also something to do with polyamory in Brooklyn.
12: and no one can unearth the Epstein files?
10: No one, really. Maybe that's where they are, inside a Talenti jar that no one can open. Shantira, concert goers this summer are dealing with a strange and unpleasant new behavior in the crowd, and now artists like Olivia Rodrigo and Noah Kahan, among others, have had to publicly ask their fans to stop doing what during their concerts?
13: Being tall and standing in front of short girls.
10: No, but I appreciate that perspective. It's that people are very excited to get places really down front,
13: uh-huh.
10: and they don't want to give up
0: those places for any reason at all.
13: Oh, are they going to the restroom at the
0: They're going gate? To the restroom. Yes, I think that's a very polite way of putting it. They're going to the restroom without actually going to the restroom.
2: Wow.
0: It's a global phenomenon, apparently. Concerts all over the world. People keep pooping on the floor during concerts.
2: Wow. No. Wow. Oh, I thought you meant they wore diapers at least.
0: No.
13: I love Beyonce, but not that much.
2: Oh. Wow. That's
0: Earlier
2: awful.
0: This month, Olivia Rodrigo said that fans in the front row at her concerts were just doing that rather than go to the bathroom and give up their place by the stage. Then other artists started coming forward and saying, yes, it's happening at my shows too. This is rough. The only musicians who should have people pooping their pants at their concerts is the Wiggles.
13: Noah Kahan doesn't even make any music that you need to do that to.
0: Woo, fighting words.
13: No, his music is nice. You can just hold it. You don't have to. Everybody at Noah Kahan concert is so nice. You don't have to do that. They will let you go.
0: They'll let you go and they'll give you your place back because they're all very gentle people.
13: They're very kind. I think he's from like a mountain.
0: He is. Wow. Many musicians are listening right now. If you want to make sure your fans leave to use the bathroom, you just need to say, well, now we're going to play some of our new stuff.

0: Coming up, it's Lightning Fill in the Blank, but first is the game where you have to listen for the rhyme. If you'd like to play on air, call or leave a message at 1-888-WAIT-WAIT. That's 1-888-924-8924. You can see us most weeks right here at the Studebaker Theater in downtown Chicago and catch us on the road. We'll be at the beautiful outdoor Rose Music Center in Dayton, Ohio on September 3rd. It's just a stone's throw away from Columbus. We know, we threw a stone. And the perfect way to enjoy the end of summer outside. We will also be at the Orpheum Theater in Omaha, Nebraska on September 24th. And you can check out our comedy grab bag show September 9th at the Den Theater in Chicago. Alzo Slade will be hosting. And you will get stand-up performances from Wait Wait panelists and see special guests. Well, for example, like me. For tickets and information to all of our live events, just go to nprpresents.org. Hi, you're on Wait, Wait, Don't Tell Me.
1: Hi, this is Lizzie calling from Bethesda, Maryland.
0: Now, Bethesda, Maryland is a place I know. What do you do there?
1: So during the school year, I teach fifth grade, but seeing as it's summer, I just got back from my honeymoon.
0: Oh, really? Mazel tov. Congratulations.
1: Thank you.
0: And now that you're back, how are you finding married life?
1: So far, so good. We are still married.
0: That's good. If you get through the honeymoon and you're still married, that is a good sign. Congratulations.
1: Yeah, it tends to be.
0: Well, Lizzie, welcome to the show. Alzo Slade is going to read for you three news-related limericks with a last word or phrase missing from each. If you can fill in that last word or phrase correctly, and two of the limericks will be a winner. You ready to play?
1: I'm ready.
0: Here's your first limerick.
2: Our steakhouse might not have great food, but to seats many butts will be glued. Our diners all chose to throw off their clothes. They're eating their steaks in the
1: nude.
0: Right. Class Soiree Steakhouse in Miami, Florida said they started their monthly nude dinner service to attract new, quote, adventurous customers, because it is the truly adventurous who will sit down in front of piping hot food with a serrated steak knife and think, boy, I wish my genitals were completely unprotected right now. The owner of the restaurant, whatever you think of his motive, says, no, this is all about the experience for the clientele because, quote, me and my crew, we're all professionals, unquote. He's right. It does take a professional to look a naked man straight in the eye and ask, any fresh pepper on that?
3: I'm going to be honest. If I go to a steakhouse, that's not the meat I'm trying to see.
0: There you are. Also true.
4: Boy, you know, sometimes I just don't even feel human. I'm like, none of these activities. I would so not eat naked to begin with. And if I was going to eat naked, I wouldn't want to eat naked with other naked eaters.
0: Also true. Here's your next limerick.
2: Since my breakfast treat's gone, I feel so hurt. I'm so mad, I might protest and throw dirt. But Dannon just shrugged and pulled out the plug. They stopped making that great coffee.
1: Yogurt.
0: Yes, yogurt. This week, Dannon, the yogurt people, announced they are discontinuing their coffee-flavored yogurt, and people are devastated. Right? where are my Dannon heads? Come on now. Well, the reason so few people cheered is because the serious fans of Dannon coffee yogurt are out there trying to score the last remaining cases of the stuff, which they will keep because yogurt lasts forever. Right?
4: See, again, I just don't relate to people.
0: I've had Dannon coffee yogurt. It's not bad if you like the flavor of coffee.
4: I don't like coffee or yogurt, so no. Yeah,
0: I don't think it would be for you, then.
4: Yeah, just put nuts in it and call it quits.
0: Here is your last limerick.
2: Will I see the new movie? Well, maybe. At this matinee, others won't slay me. We can bring a few toys and make extra noise. It's a safe place for me and my
1: baby?
0: Yes! People with babies are flocking to screenings of The Odyssey, arranged just for them. It's a great way to save money on a babysitter, still have a night out. And what better movie to teach your kid that when daddy leaves, he is never coming back? Other theaters that are showing The Odyssey have tried to ban babies from screenings, but then some guy showed up with this big wooden horse and you'd never guess what was inside.
4: I guess they're just scraping the bottom of the barrel in terms of trying to get people. How come they don't have naked, they'll do naked movie showings at some point.
0: Yeah. Also, how did Lizzie do in our quiz?
2: She did great. 3 out of 3. Congratulations.
0: Congratulations, Lizzie. Well done.
5: Thank you. This is a dream come true.
4: Aim higher, Lizzie.

0: Now onto our final game, Lightning Fill in the Blank. Each of our players left 60 seconds in which to answer as many fill in the blank questions as they can. Each correct answer is now worth 2 points. Alzo, can you give us the scores?
1: Of course. Paula has 2, and Shantira and Tom are tied for the lead at 3.
0: Okay. So, Paula, that means that you are in second place, so that means you're going to go first. The clock will start when I begin your first question. Fill in the blank. On Tuesday, authorities arrested the man suspected of starting one of the blanks in Washington State.
2: Fires.
0: Right. On Wednesday, space company blank made 900 million more shares available to investors.
2: Start something, the Musk thing?
0: Yeah, the Musk thing. The Musk thing, I'll give it to you. It's SpaceX. A man in Wales was arrested for climbing to the roof of a hospital and blanking.
2: And yelling, I'm cured.
0: No, putting on a Grim Reaper costume and just staring silently at all the patients coming into the hospital. On Wednesday, paleontologists in New Mexico identified a new species of blank.
2: Dinosaur?
0: Right. This week, a video of a street brawl in Detroit went viral because people noticed that blank was standing on the sidelines cheering the combatants on.
2: Blank was.
0: Blank was.
2: Blank was. Tom Homan.
0: No, the police commissioner of the city of Detroit.
2: Wow.
0: So a passerby caught this street fight on video, and right there in the front of the crowd of onlookers is the police commissioner of Detroit, who cheered and he kind of urged the fighters on, you know, while wearing his Detroit police hat. When asked why he did not intervene in this rather brutal fight, he said, and I am not kidding, I did intervene when the guy had had enough.
2: Wow. Uh-huh.
3: That feels very Detroit.
4: That's,
0: it does, yeah.
4: That's old school.
0: That's how they roll in Detroit. Also, how did Paula do in our quiz?
1: She got 3 right for 6 more points, total of 8, and the lead.
0: All right.
2: Wow. That's all you'll give me, also?
3: You used to be friends.
2: Yeah, you're not one of us anymore.
0: Shantira, I'm going to arbitrarily pick you to go next, fill in the blank. As more states report outbreaks, RFK Jr. said that parents should vaccinate their kids against blank.
3: Measles.
0: Right. This week, a Nobel Prize-winning computer scientist warned that humans may soon be unable to outsmart blank.
3: AI?
0: Right. On Thursday, former Senate Majority Leader blank was discharged from the hospital.
3: Oh, Goofy McConnell.
0: Goofy, yes. This week, police in New Jersey were able to cite 74 drivers for traffic violations after they had their traffic cops blank.
3: Do their job.
0: No. Disguise themselves as trees on the road.
3: Oh,
0: on
3: so
0: Tuesday, astronomers released the most high-resolution images ever taken of the surface of the blank.
3: Sun.
0: Right. According to a new report, the UFC lost $30 million when they staged an event at the blank.
3: The White House.
0: Right. In Arizona, 2 people are recovering after being shot by a man who was blanking.
3: Eating the sandwich.
0: No. They were shot by a man who was demonstrating the safety features of his gun. Two men were looking at a handgun at a yard sale when the owner came over to show off its various safety features. While he was doing that, he accidentally shot both of them.
3: Wow.
0: Okay, it was an emergency. They were harmed. They were hurt. They're fine. But I hope they waited a while to call 911, because if there's ever a time to get somebody to pay the price you want at a yard sale, it is right after you have shot them.
3: I thought it was a bad shot, but if he hit both of them with the same bullet, he might be kind of good.
0: Wow. Also, how did Shantira do in our quiz?
1: She did all right. She got 5 right for 10 more points, total of 13, and the lead.
0: All right, then. So, how many, then, does Tom Beaudet need to win?
1: 5 to tie, 6 to win.
0: All right, here we go, Tom. This is for the game. On Wednesday, officials in Iran pushed back on blank's claim that peace talks were underway.
5: Trump.
0: Right. On Thursday, Ukraine drone strikes hit 2 oil refineries deep in blank's territory.
5: Russian territory.
0: Right. The latest movie in the blank franchise is the fastest movie in history to make $500 million.
5: Marvel. The Spider-Man?
0: Yeah, Spider-Man, yeah. On Tuesday, Abdul al-Sayed won a closely watched Democratic primary in blank.
5: Michigan.
0: Right. This week, a woman in Utah is suspected of not wanting to get married after she was caught blanking the night before her wedding.
5: I don't know. leaving town?
0: No, attempting to burn down the church where it was supposed to happen.
5: You should have just left town.
0: It's true. According to a new study, watching too much blank may actually rot your brain.
5: Phone video stuff.
0: Yeah, TV, basically. Yeah. On Wednesday, a genetics company announced it had created a hypoallergenic blank.
5: Dog.
0: Right. This week, a man who was drowning in the Yellowstone River was saved by a blank that was nearby.
5: Oh, the Hoboken ass fish.
0: No.
5: dumb as they are, they have their moments.
0: No. The man who was drowning in the Yellowstone River was saved by a teenager who happened to be practicing with his lasso on the riverbank.
5: Cool.
0: He'd been practicing his lasso, you know, roping things at the distance so much that I kind of think he pushed the guy in just to be able to throw a lasso in as he swept by and pull him to safety. The kid was, of course, celebrated for saving this man, but did he have to then hogtie him?
5: What a great story to have as a kid to tell the rest of your life.
0: Why,
5: right?
0: Yep, that's what I did. Alzo, did Tom do well enough to win?
1: He did it. He got 6 right for 12 more points, total of 15, and
0: there
1: he is the champion.
5: Thank you.
0: Wisdom of years.
5: Thank you very much.
0: In just a minute, we're going to ask our panelists to predict, after that rocket crashed into it, what will be the next big news from the moon. 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Philip Gotica writes our limericks. Our public address announcer is Paul Friedman. Our ops manager is Jasira Vardak. Thanks to the staff and crew at the Studebaker Theater, B.J. Lederman composed our theme. Our program is produced by Jennifer Mills, Miles Dornbos, and Lillian King. Special thanks this week to Blythe Robertson, Janie Hoffman, Dom Banyas, and Peter Gross. Our third Peter this week is Peter Gwynn, the third. Emma Choi is our vibe curator. Technical direction is from Lorna White. Our CFO is Colin Miller, our production manager. That's Robert Newhouse. Our senior producer is Ian Chillog. And the executive producer of Wait, Wait, Don't Tell Me is Mike Maribella Danforth. Now, panel, what would be the next big news about the moon? Shantira Jackson.
3: In addition to moon pies and moon cakes, this holiday season she will be releasing a moon tiramisu.
0: Tom Baudet.
5: Elon will abandon his plans for a moon colony, explaining he didn't know random rockets and boulders and stuff could just crash down at any time.
0: And Paula Poundstone.
2: When it hits your eye, it's nothing like a pizza pie of any size.
1: And if any of that happens, panel, we'll ask you about it on Wait, Wait, Don't Tell Me.
0: Thank you so much, Alzo Slade. Thanks also to Tom Baudet, Paula Poundstone, Shantira Jackson. Thanks to our fabulous audience here at the Studebaker Theater in downtown Chicago. Thanks to all of you for listening wherever you are. I'm Peter Sagal. We'll see you next week. This is
4: 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You're listening to GPB, serving Atlanta, Columbus, Savannah, and Augusta. All Things Considered is up next. It's a minute before 5 o'clock. I'm Peter Biello. 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
6: Hi there, I'm John Lemley. Coming up on City Cafe, some pleasantly pensive Beethoven from pianist Stephen Osborne, and Vivaldi will whisk us off on a delightful romp with the mandolin. 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
8: Groups in Lebanon, Yemen, Iraq are all now launching missiles at various adversaries.
9: Iran's network of allies is upending American and Israeli strategy in the Middle East. For Sunday, August 9th, this is All Things Considered from NPR News. I'm Rob Schmitz. Coming up, it's been a record summer for foodborne illnesses, and a lack of funding for public health agencies adds a new challenge.
10: The system has been weakened. If you're not getting the reporting from the local level, it doesn't roll up to the state level and then roll up to the national level.
9: And the man charged with masterminding the drive-by killing of rapper Tupac Shakur nearly 30 years ago goes on trial tomorrow.
11: He's charged with providing the murder weapon and basically orchestrating the killing.
9: All that and more after the news.
12: Live from NPR News in Washington, I'm Janine Herbst. Iran says it won't negotiate directly with the United States unless the Trump administration honors an agreement reached in June. The Memorandum of Understanding, or MOU, called for limits on Tehran's nuclear program in exchange for sanctions relief. NPR's Hadil Al-Shalchi has more from Istanbul.
13: Speaking to reporters, Iranian Foreign Minister Abbas Araghchi said that Iran was exchanging messages via intermediaries, but that he would not call the process a negotiation with the U.S. He said that the brokers were trying to find a way back to talks. Qatar and Pakistan have been the main mediators in the process. The U.S. broke a 60-day ceasefire that was stipulated in the Memorandum of Understanding when it began a new wave of strikes on Iran in July. Araghchi said that an agreement between Iran and Oman to open the Strait of Hormuz was in its final stage. Iran has said that the opening of the strait is contingent on conditions, including the U.S. going back to the June agreement. Hadil Al-Shalchi, NPR News, Istanbul.
12: Water levels at the nation's largest reservoir have reached their lowest level ever. From member station KJZZ, Alex Hager reports Lake Mead hasn't been this low since it was filled around 90 years ago.
14: The Hoover Dam straddles the Arizona-Nevada border and holds back water from the Colorado River to create the reservoir. Its water flows to big cities like Las Vegas, Los Angeles, and Phoenix, plus a massive agriculture industry that puts produce on grocery shelves across the country. Climate change and drought have been cutting into those backup supplies for about 26 years, and policymakers have struggled to respond with a plan that reins in demand. The federal government has been working on a deal with California, Arizona, and Nevada to cut back on the amount of water flowing to those states. It's part of an effort to leave water in Lake Mead and boost the dropping reservoir. For NPR News, I'm Alex Hager in Phoenix.
12: Last week's weak monthly jobs report is raising alarms about the strength of the U.S. economy. The Labor Department says employers unexpectedly lost 23,000 jobs in July, and the department revised the numbers for May and June down by a total of 100,000 jobs. This as inflation has been ticking up. That's left some Americans worried that artificial intelligence is impacting the jobs market. Jed Kolko is a senior fellow at the Peterson Institute for International Economics and was an economic advisor during the Biden administration.
15: We have not seen widespread effects of AI on the labor market, but there will be disruption, and there is a lot of concern about what AI means not only for will I have a job in the future, but also what will I be doing in that job? What will that job look like? And what skills might I need to learn in order to be successful in the labor market in the future?
12: This is NPR. Hundreds of thousands of rideshare drivers in California are poised to form a union that will give them a place at the bargaining table with giants like Uber and Lyft. Samantha Kennedy from member station KQED has more.
16: State regulators said that the California Gig Workers Union received at least 30% of active driver support the group needs to form a union. It comes after a years-long fight from the independent contractors who were not eligible for benefits an employee would otherwise get. Driver Hector Castellano says they'll focus on better pay and benefits.
17: You know, I've been fighting for this for so long, and it's been like roller coaster going up and down.
16: Lyft says it's committed to engaging in good faith, and Uber says that it looks forward to their work with the group of drivers. The California Gig Workers Union anticipates regulators will certify the results after a 30-day waiting period. For NPR News, I'm Samantha Kennedy in San Francisco.
12: At the weekend box office, Spider-Man: Brand New Day took the top spot with an estimated $144 million in its second weekend. The Sony Marvel film has made $1.6 billion globally in just 10 days of release, putting it on track to be among the biggest blockbusters ever. And it's the highest grossing movie of the year so far. In second place, Christopher Nolan's The Odyssey added $31 million this weekend, bringing its global take to $1.1 billion. It's Nolan's first movie to reach that threshold since 2012's The Dark Knight Rises, and it's his biggest box office hit ever. This is NPR.
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9: Things Considered from NPR News, I'm Rob Schmitz. Iran said today that it will not negotiate directly with the United States as long as the U.S. is in violation of an agreement the two countries reached in June. And President Trump has told Axios that he is now, quote, low-keying it, only semi-negotiating with Iran. Meanwhile, Iran-backed Houthi rebels claimed responsibility today for an attack on an oil facility in southwestern Saudi Arabia. Iran and its allies, sometimes referred to as the Axis of Resistance, have succeeded in complicating the war. The Houthis in Yemen, Hezbollah in Lebanon, and Iran-backed Iraqi militias have remained resilient and dangerous, writes Peter Salisbury in a provocative Foreign Affairs magazine article this month. Salisbury teaches at Columbia University's School of International and Public Affairs, and I call him up to ask how these groups are reshaping the war.
21: The Axis of Resistance is a network of non-state armed groups that Iran has been investing in for the last 20 to 40 years and has really built up the capacity of, to the extent that groups in Lebanon, Yemen, Iraq are all now launching drones, missiles at various adversaries, and in particular the Houthis. And the Iraqi groups are able to launch cross-border missile and drone attacks on Saudi Arabia and on commerce in the Red Sea in a way that has proved very difficult for the United States.
9: Is this a top-down structure, like with Tehran at the top, or how do power dynamics work within this?
21: Increasingly, these groups, while they're still very closely tied to Tehran, still very reliant on Iran, they have their own autonomous capabilities, their own supply lines, and have their own connections to one another and pool knowledge across what's less kind of a network and more an ecosystem. And that has allowed them, after a series of attacks by the United States and Israel over the past several years, to reconstitute themselves and continue to pose this kind of threat.
9: And describe the training of some of these groups and how involved Iran might be in that training.
21: So maybe 20, 25 years ago, Iran started really investing in training not just Hezbollah, who it's got this long-term investment in, and not just Hamas, which it had kind of this loose connection with throughout the 1990s, but really started building up a curriculum almost from basic military education up to higher education. So you can now be trained not just in basic military tactics, but in how to use relatively advanced drones and missiles, how to build them, including sending people off to technical training and even kind of higher institutes of learning in Iran, but also at training sites in Iraq, in Lebanon, in Yemen. They're not just sending them weapons and telling them which buttons to press.
9: On the note of weapons, you know, I'm curious, you know, how much of a role has the newer and cheaper technology that we've seen played, like the usage of drones in these groups' ability to wield power?
21: I mean, it's been transformative, frankly. Maybe 10, 15 years ago, the US and other Western powers were able to limit access to advanced weapons because they controlled most of the technology, most of the parts, what are known as intermediate goods that were flowing around the world. Fast forward a decade and a half, a lot of what goes into Houthi drones, Hezbollah drones, the Iranian drones as well, are manufactured very cheaply at large scale in China in particular. So the choke point for those goods has moved.
9: How do these particular groups obtain these parts? I mean, are they obtaining them directly from China?
21: Yeah, pretty much. I mean, most of these groups now have their own fairly sophisticated international supply chains. They work with businessmen, with traders in China, across the world, in the Gulf to get things onto ships and either brought into ports or smuggled that kind of last mile into the territory they control. So again, fundamentally different than 10, 15, 20 years ago when most of what they got had to be shipped directly from Iran.
9: That's really interesting. How are the U.S. and its allies fighting these types of groups, knowing this type of power structure?
21: The assumptions behind Epic Fury and the assumptions behind things like the Trump administration's maximum pressure campaign was that they were powerful enough and that enough of the capabilities, the needs of these groups were concentrated in specific places that they could simply kill the right number of people who had the knowledge needed to run these processes, blow up enough warehouses, manufacturing sites, along with doing all the things they've been doing to try and constrain their economies. And what they're learning now is that because the pool of knowledge needed to procure the parts, build the drones, get them up in the sky is actually sort of much more diffuse and distributed. The Israelis used to describe Iran and the Axis as an octopus with tentacles, which suggests this relatively simple, almost mechanistic structure. And really what you're dealing with something, it's like the difference between an old-fashioned telephone exchange where everything's routed through one site and the internet where everything kind of moves through 100 different places all at once before your data, your information gets to you.
9: So given how decentralized and diffuse this network is, what kind of new strategy might be needed for the U.S. and its allies?
21: It's going to be very difficult to uproot these groups because it's not just affecting conflicts in the Middle East. It's affecting conflicts all over the world, from Ukraine to Sudan to Ethiopia and beyond. And it's going to become an even bigger challenge for powerful states and for peace and security everywhere in the coming months, years, decades.
9: That is Peter Salisbury. He's a professor at Columbia University's School of International and Public Affairs. Thank you.
21: Thanks so much for having me.
9: What happens when you're washing your clothes or just trying to get a sip of water and the tap runs dry? Stay with us. In today's program, we'll hear from our reporter in Puerto Rico about the impact of water rationing there. First, though, we'll turn to NPR science correspondent Yuki Noguchi to talk to us about what has made this a record summer for foodborne illnesses. This week, confirmed cases of cyclosporiasis, which causes diarrhea, top 10,000. The Centers for Disease Control and Prevention have also traced several hundred cases of salmonella to Mexican jalapeno peppers. Yuki, these illnesses sound pretty worrisome. How bad is this year compared to others?
3: Well, you know, let's just start with the biggest outbreak, cyclospora. It shows up every summer, but this year may beat the previous case record by 10 to 20 fold. Now, this is a parasite that thrives in heat, and of course, it's been very hot. Mm-hmm. But another factor is mass production. And, you know, just the consolidation in the food business makes for mass outbreaks. The biggest cyclospora outbreak, you know, began with tainted iceberg lettuce from Taylor Farms in Mexico, which then traveled to Michigan and Ohio, including Taco Bell's and Walmart's. Those two states alone have confirmed 17,000 cases, many of which have yet to be reflected in the CDC's data. You know, so numbers here are undercounted and delayed. The Salmonella bacteria outbreak is much smaller, 345 confirmed cases so far. But it's also widespread, you know, 27 states, again, because of national distribution in this case. Jalapenos grown in Sinaloa, Mexico, then brought to the U.S. by Coast Citrus distributors and served at popular restaurants like Chipotle and Qdoba, both of which have stopped serving them.
9: So you mentioned that these cases are often undercounted. Do we know by how much?
3: You know, probably not. They often actually can't track the source of outbreaks either. It's just not easy to track because, you know, for example, diarrhea is common, you know, with cyclospora. It can take 2 weeks for symptoms to show. So you may not recall what you ate. You may not see your doctor and therefore never get tested. And most people, in fact, get better on their own anyway without an antibiotic. But, you know, this year's numbers, there's just new data challenges because the Trump administration slashed public health agencies and budgets last year, especially at the CDC and the Food and Drug Administration. And those fund state and local food safety programs. So for many states, those cuts are affecting the ground game against pathogens. And not only do they get less federal support, you know, in the form of surveillance or response coordination. They also have fewer staff, you know, to interview patients and investigate. Bob Custard, for example, is a sanitation and food safety consultant working with local governments in West Virginia, and he said this.
2: The system has been weakened. If you're not getting the reporting from the local level, it doesn't roll up to the state level and then roll up to the national level.
3: Yeah, so, you know, those delays are affecting the CDC's case numbers often by over a month.
9: So, Yuki, we do not know the scope of this, but what can consumers do to try and stay safe here?
3: Well, the key is hand washing, you know, and washing fresh produce.
9: Okay.
3: Both cyclospora and salmonella come from food or water contaminated with feces. So you can, you know, peel off the outer layer of lettuce and rinse the crevices of your berries. You know, remember that this year's big outbreaks involve big produce suppliers. So you might try buying from local, small suppliers, you know, farm markets, that kind of thing. But do not stop eating fresh produce. That's a concern because, you know, healthy foods help fight obesity and related conditions. And you don't want to trade one public health problem for another.
9: That was Yuki Noguchi, who covers science for NPR. Yuki, thanks so much.
3: Thank you.

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1: Democrats aren't known for making faith a centerpiece of their campaigns, but Democratic U.S. Senate nominee in Texas, James Tallarico, is doing just that.
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1: The race to the November midterms as control of the U.S. Senate hangs in the balance. That's on the next Morning Edition from NPR News.
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4: I'm Catherine McClyman, president at Oglethorpe University. Oglethorpe University is a small, beautiful campus nestled in Brookhaven. We're very proud to be associated with the kind of programming that GPB offers. I love that GPB is exploring stories all across the state. But in addition to that, GPB reaches people in every walk of life, and we want all of those people to know about the opportunities at Oglethorpe University.
5: To find out more about becoming a corporate sponsor, email sponsorship at gpb.org.
6: Janine Herbst with these headlines. Israeli Prime Minister Benjamin Netanyahu is rejecting President Trump's 15-point roadmap for Gaza, saying Israeli forces will not withdraw until Hamas is fully disarmed. The U.S.-Iran war is not only sending gas prices higher, it's also affecting airline ticket prices. The travel site Kayak says an average domestic flight last week cost about $80 more than it did a year ago. The average international flight was about $170 more expensive than the same time last year. And in California, after a years-long fight, hundreds of thousands of rideshare drivers are set to form a union, giving them a place at the bargaining table with companies including Uber and Lyft. I'm Janine Herbst, NPR News.

0: 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Information about ways to prevent and solve homelessness is at melvilletrust.org. 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
1: This is All Things Considered from NPR News. I'm Rob Schmitz. The U.S. territory of Puerto Rico is running out of water. The government there has begun rationing, cutting water to people's homes on a rotating schedule. Reservoirs are running dry amid a drought. But water infrastructure on the Caribbean island has also been deteriorating for decades. NPR's Adrian Florido takes us there.
2: In the center of the capital, San Juan, Sonia Palacios lives in one of the many neighborhoods in Puerto Rico where running water is no longer a sure thing. Her apartment's on the ground floor of a three-story building.
3: Do you have water right now?
4: I'll show you.
2: She walks to a faucet on the side of her apartment and turns the knob.
3: Nothing.
4: Not a drop.
3: Not a drop.
4: Not a drop.
2: Although Puerto Rico officially began rationing water last week, many people, like Palacios, have been coping with dry taps for months now. Sometimes she gets water for a full day or two, sometimes just for an hour, often not a drop for days, with no warning or explanation from the public water utility.
4: So you get paralyzed because you cannot begin laundry, because what happens if you are washing your clothes and the water ends? What do you do with all that clothes on that machine with soap? What do you do with that?
2: She limits her showers. She uses paper towels to clean her dishes. She uses buckets and bins to store water whenever she can fill them. And she shows me all the empty gallons of water she's had to buy for drinking.
4: But why do I have to be buying water from the supermarket when I am supposed to be drinking water from the faucet? How come I have to do that?
2: The 180,000 homes and businesses now affected by the government's new rationing plan will lose their running water between 3 and 4 days a week. On television, the governor, Jennifer Gonzalez-Colon, said the cuts will continue until there's enough rain to replenish the island's reservoirs, which have run dangerously low amid Puerto Rico's driest summer in more than a century. We're facing a reality that's not within our control, the governor said. It's not raining. It's an explanation that many people here are not buying because the problems started months before the drought. People have been calling on the governor and the president of the island's public water utility to resign. They think they're mismanaging and further compromising the island's already fragile water system. Alfredo Cuyar said the drought is a problem, but not the only reason people don't have water.
5: People are suffering in Puerto Rico because of the poor management, ineptitude, and incompetence.
2: Cuyar leads a coalition of citizens who think the problems began when the governor fired longtime leaders of the water utility and installed people who didn't know how to operate the old and complex network of pipes and valves.
5: All of the experience, knowledge, expertise went out the door. And, well, we've been in a crisis ever since. For 30 months, we've been on the crisis.
2: The governor's office did not respond to a request for comment about this accusation, but she and the head of the utility have publicly said they have things under control and are working to improve the system. But by the government's own admission, the water system is in bad shape. A government report found that more than 60% of Puerto Rico's clean water is lost through leaky pipes before it ever reaches people's homes. In the community of Rio Piedras, Noemi Davis is scraping debris away from a little broken pipe in front of the abandoned house next door. It's been leaking for more than a year.
6: So many people suffering the lack of water, and to see this water just wasting over here is frustrating. It's clean water that some people don't have for many days.
2: She says she's been pleading with the water utility, but no one's ever come to fix it. Her husband, Reynaldo Velasquez, says, look around. These sorts of leaks are everywhere. And he's right.
7: Maybe you'll see, well, it's just a little water coming out, but you multiply that by the thousands coming out in Puerto Rico, then it's going to add up to the problem. So, yeah, we need to fix it.
2: There will be no quick fix to Puerto Rico's crumbling water system. And because there's not much rain in the forecast, many here are worried about how long the water restrictions will last. Adrian Florido, NPR News, San Juan, Puerto Rico.
1: During World War II, the Nazis looted more than 600,000 works of art, mostly owned by Jews. In the decades since, there's been an effort to get these works back to their owners, but it's not easy, and roughly a fifth of them have still not been returned. Now a new AI chatbot might be making that complicated process a little simpler, NPR's Chloe Veltman reports.
8: Some Jewish families and institutions know that art may have been taken from them during World War II, but reclaiming it is often a long and fraught process.
9: There's no central repository, no database that's telling you where that art is.
8: Joel Greenberg is the founder of Art Ashes. The nonprofit helps families track down and recover Nazi-looted art. Greenberg says on top of locating the missing art, the rightful owners need to prove it was stolen from them in the first place.
9: And then to recreate the historical record of what actually happened to the family and the family's art is also very difficult because those records, if they exist, are spread among different repositories around the world.
8: There are dozens of archives containing records of these missing artworks in a variety of languages and formats.
9: If you could create a system that could scan all the databases that have the Nazi looted art records, that would be very, very useful.
8: A team at Santa Clara University in Silicon Valley is aspiring to do just that.
10: We are applying AI tools to make it easier to make the kinds of connections that seasoned researchers would have to spend a long time having to do manually.
8: This is Michael Santoro. The business school professor says his team's new chatbot, the AI Provenance Assistant, is testing how artificial intelligence could eventually make it easier for people to search archives of stolen art. Right now, Santoro says the tool is only scraping records from one database, that of the Jeu de Paume Museum in Paris. The Nazis warehoused tens of thousands of looted artworks and other cultural objects at the museum during the war and kept elaborate records, records that are now available for anyone to search online. But Santoro says his AI tool is more intuitive because it does not require users to deal with drop-down menus and input keywords into boxes.
10: By enabling ordinary language queries to be made of art databases.
8: By ordinary language, Santoro means you can type a question using everyday words into the chatbot's interface online. For example, what artworks belong to Hugo Simon? And the bot will bring up a list of more than 70 belonging to the late Jewish banker and art collector, including stolen works by Picasso and Canaletto.
11: This project shows promise.
8: Carla Chapreau teaches cultural property law at the University of California, Berkeley. She says tools like the AI Provenance Assistant will be more useful when they encompass many databases, not just one. Chapreau also says these chatbots should link to digitized copies of the original archival records, such as confiscation and claim files, since the answers provided by AI and the underlying database are susceptible to errors.
11: It's all speculative if you can't look at the evidence, and the evidence is in the primary sources.
8: Some people who specialize in tracking down looted artworks from World War II, like Mark Mazurovsky, are less optimistic about AI's potential to streamline his field of expertise.
12: People find looted art without resorting to AI.
8: Mazurovsky is a co-founder of the Holocaust Art Restitution Project. He says many archives remain undigitized and are subject to data privacy laws. This drastically limits the pool of data an AI tool can scrape.
12: Even if they are published on the internet, how are you going to interpret all that alphabet soup? These are really complex cases.
8: Meanwhile, the team behind the AI

0: ever been charged. That is, until just a few years ago. In 2023, police charged Dwayne Davis, also known as Keefe D, with organizing Shakur's murder. The trial begins tomorrow. Joining us now is journalist Ben Westhoff. He's also the author of Original Gangsters, where he writes about the Tupac Shakur murder investigation. Welcome.
1: Thank you for having me.
0: So let's be specific here. Davis is not charged with pulling the trigger. The actual person police suspected as the gunman, Orlando Anderson, was killed in an unrelated shooting in 1998. So what exactly is Dwayne Davis charged with here?
1: He's charged with providing the murder weapon and basically orchestrating the killing.
0: And bring us back to that night in Las Vegas when Tupac Shakur was killed. Who was involved? What was happening?
1: Tupac was in Las Vegas for the Mike Tyson fight, actually. And so after the fight, Tupac and his group got into an altercation with a guy named Baby Lane, who was a member of the Southside Crips from Compton, and they got in a fight, and Tupac is actually seen on camera stomping this guy and beating him. And it wasn't too much longer after that when this group of people affiliated with the guy who got stomped allegedly came and killed him right on the Las Vegas Strip.
0: And now Dwayne Davis has been arrested for this. What led to Dwayne Davis's arrest and now the trial?
1: Well, he has kind of been talking about this case for a long time, and he was originally charged with drug dealing with PCP-related charges. And so as part of a plea bargain, he talked to a LAPD cop named Greg Kading and basically laid out what actually happened, according to him, and, you know, said he didn't pull the trigger himself, but his nephew did, the one who got stomped. Keefe D also later published a book seemingly admitting to the crimes.
0: So he actually wrote a book in which he said, hey, I did this?
1: Well, it was kind of in the OJ style, you know,
0: if I did it, sort of thing,
1: except that it was very self-incriminating, but the defense is now arguing that since he had a co-author for the book, it can't always be clear if it's him talking or the co-author talking.
0: Is this a slam dunk case in your mind?
1: I think so. I mean, we've known about these details for so long. He seems to have admitted so much of it that I would think so. The only aspect is that a lot of what he's being charged with can't really be corroborated otherwise. There were three other men with him in the car that night, but all three of them are dead. And so it's just sort of his own story is all we really have to go on.
0: And he, of course, is facing life in prison if convicted. What have we heard from people who were close to Tupac Shakur, his friends, his family?
1: I think the main thing we've heard is why have we not had resolution in this case?
0: Right.
1: It's been 30 years, and it's not like there haven't been leads. There have been, in fact, you know, multiple LAPD investigations.
0: So after his death, Tupac Shakur became sort of a mythical figure in many ways. You know, there's so many theories about his killing. Some even believe that he was still alive. Why do you think his story became such a kind of a pop culture legend?
1: Tupac really captured, you know, not just the zeitgeist of his time. He was really popular while he was alive, but in death, he almost became more popular, and not just as a musician and not even really just as a cultural figure, but as a sort of almost political prophet. You know, his words, his lyrics, and also the things that he said in interviews still resonate today. He was very much for, you know, empowerment for African-American people. And a lot of what he said kind of predicted the Black Lives Matter movement in a way.
0: That is Ben Westhoff, a journalist and author of Original Gangsters. He's been speaking about the Tupac Shakur trial that begins tomorrow. Thanks.
1: Great to talk with you.

0: This is All Things Considered from NPR News. Have you ever had an awkward moment? Let's be real. Who hasn't? I mean, I might be having one right now. Awkward. Anyway, turns out embracing awkwardness can be a good thing. Here's Andy Tagle from NPR's Life Kit.
1: If you're often visited by the ghosts of humiliation's past, maybe when you're just trying to sleep or when a familiar song comes on, it might help to know that there's an actual term people use for these mental intruders: cringe attacks. These flashbacks might feel random, but
2: a time that you were really, really afraid or really angry, anything that's like emotionally heightened is going to stick in our brains.
1: Melissa Dahl is a writer and the author of Cringeworthy, A Theory of Awkwardness. The thing about embarrassment, she says, it's not universal. It's relative. Uniquely formed by our culture, our social context, and our sense of self to help guide us back to the safety of our clans. So you might look at these memories as alarm bells. Remember, stick with the group. Don't stray too far from the cave.
2: And if you were cast out, you would be like, you know, eaten by a saber-toothed tiger or something like that. And it's always treated as if that doesn't apply to today.
1: But we all know there can still be real consequences when we don't follow social norms.
2: Isolation and loneliness is incredibly damaging. We still depend on social connection for our health and well-being and just general happiness.
1: So embarrassment is a pro-social tendency that can be positive in a lot of ways. For example, one study out of UC Berkeley from 2011 suggested that people who were more easily embarrassed were seen as more trustworthy and more generous than their less easily embarrassed counterparts. But of course, that doesn't help how much embarrassment can sting in the moment. So what can you do about it? One thing to remember is that your self-conscious feelings aren't always accurate. Take this famous study out of Cornell that Dahl told me about on something called the spotlight effect.
2: And it's basically like we assume more people are paying attention to our faults and our embarrassing missteps than they are.
1: So in this study, researchers put a bunch of participants in a room and then had one person show up 5 minutes later.
2: And they made them wear a really silly t-shirt.
1: Really silly. It featured a large picture of Barry Manilow.
2: Afterwards, they asked them, okay, how many people do you think will remember that you're wearing this ridiculous t-shirt?
1: T-shirt wearing participants guessed that number would be about half. In reality, less than a quarter remembered who was on the shirt.
2: Which kind of cracks me up because the advice typically goes like, oh, like no one's paying attention to you anyway. And like, that's not actually what the study found. Like some people are, just not as many people as we think.
1: So relax. Even if you showed up to that meeting with a rip in your pants, chances are most of the people in the room didn't notice or didn't mind. If you're frequented by the same intense, embarrassing memories, there are some other things you can try to soften the edges a bit. One study showed that if you can shift your focus to other details surrounding a cringe attack, like what furniture was in the room at the time, you might be able to lessen the strength of the emotion tied to that memory. But you could also just, you know, try giving yourself a break or maybe even a pat on the back.
2: Thank God I'm cringing over my past self because that suggests some personal growth, hopefully.
1: Dahl says the more you can lighten up and laugh it off, the better. Because embarrassment can be isolating, but it doesn't have to be.
2: These feelings are just so wrapped up in empathy and connectedness. Even if it's horrible in the moment, you just have to remember that, like, it's going to make a really good story eventually.
1: For NPR's Life Kit, I'm Andy Tagle.
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8: I'm Janine Herbst with these headlines. Iran says it won't negotiate directly with the U.S. as long as the U.S. is what it considers to be in violation of an agreement the two countries reached in June that called for limits on Tehran's nuclear program in exchange for sanctions relief. Russia and Ukraine carried out a series of airstrikes that left civilians in both countries dead. The two sides have extensive air power but aren't as strong when it comes to defenses. And at the weekend box office, Spider-Man: Brand New Day took the top spot with an estimated $144 million in its second weekend. The Sony Marvel film has made $1.6 billion globally in just 10 days of release, putting it on track to be being among the biggest blockbusters ever. I'm Janine Herbst, NPR News.

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1: This is All Things Considered from NPR News. I'm Rob Schmitz. Today is the end of a week-long annual celebration by Grateful Dead fans known as the Days Between. That's between the date of Jerry Garcia's birthday and the date of his death in August 1995. And we have with us here in the studio Felix Contreras, wearing, of course, a tie-dye shirt. He's one of several very dedicated Deadheads here at NPR. Felix, welcome.
2: Hey, thanks for having me, man.
1: So tell us why this summer, the Days Between celebration, was just a little bit different.
2: Okay, it's the first time in 61 years that there are no summer tours by any of the principal original members. And it's especially noteworthy after the passing of Bob Weir, who was one of those original members, in January of this year. So my NPR music colleague and I, Isabel Gomez Sarmiento and I, decided to hit the road to take stock of the band's legacy. Early in the summer, we went to Monte Rio, California for a festival headlined by Graham Lesh, who was the son of original member Phil Lesh, playing Grateful Dead music in a small amphitheater along the Russian River in Northern California.

0: That's the band playing Touch of Grey. Phil, Graham Lesh and friends playing Touch of Grey. You know, we were surrounded by tons of folks that were just so excited about keeping the Grateful Dead style of music alive, and most of all, the community of fans to keep it going. All of this in the shade of beautiful redwood trees.
1: Felix, this is... how did you get this assignment? This is awesome. So as part of your reporting, you did a call out to listeners to learn how they became deadheads. And I'm just curious, what did you hear?
0: You know, we heard from people from all walks of life, from farmers to West Point graduates. And the answers reflected that variety of personal connection to the band's songbook. Everybody has a different story.
1: Right.
0: Here's Gia Pisto, who sent us this from Columbia, Missouri.
2: My sister was actually a big fan of the Grateful Dead in the early 90s. And when she died in 2011, we gathered and we sang Broke Down Palace in her memory. And I can't really speak the words to fully describe what I feel when I listen to the Dead or even see a bumper sticker on a fellow fan's car, but I can say that I feel my sister.
0: Very emotional connections coming from Gio Pisto. Yeah. Well, listener Jim Labrie showed how a random guy sitting next to him at a concert helped him see the light.
3: The Dead began playing He's Gone, but I was confused by the song being played at a much slower tempo. I quickly asked my new friend, why are they playing it so slowly? He sort of half smiled and looked at me and said, are you in a hurry? Right then, I was hooked.
1: Broke Down Palace, He's Gone. Those are two of my favorite Dead songs. I mean, the band, of course, has an incredible musical legacy, but they were also influential in sort of non-musical ways. What did you discover about that?
0: You know, one of the stops we made was to the library at the University of California, Santa Cruz, which holds the band's papers, and I'm using air quotes on that, okay?
1: Their papers.
0: Because the band left a visual bread trail of things like the newsletters they sent to fans in the early 70s. They also created a ticket agency. They sold their own tickets, and the fans sent in elaborately designed envelopes along with their money orders for tickets. Those are also in the collection, which also includes the mid-60s early psychedelic concert posters, which reflect a major countercultural artistic shift that the band was part of back then.
1: I mean, those posters are a legend. I hear there's also a vault of recording somewhere, right?
0: The band, check this out, the band recorded just about every single concert they ever played in the 30 years before Jerry Garcia died. And all of those recordings, plus tape of their studio albums, unreleased tracks, other recorded music, is in a vault administered by Rhino Entertainment. And once a year, they release an elaborately designed multi-CD box set featuring specific tours, venues, cities, or shows. And what we're hearing right now is from the iconic May 8th, 1977 show in Barton Hall on the Cornell campus, 5877. That recording, by the way, was added to the National Recording Registry at the Library of Congress in 2012. They say that they accepted it because of its cultural and historical significance.
1: Amazing. I mean, we mentioned earlier that your goal was to learn who and what will carry the band's legacy. What conclusion did you and Isabella land on there?
0: You know, we kept coming across the idea and the fact that the music will survive in as many different ways as there are people who will listen, whether by Grateful Dead cover bands or other groups in the jam band scene. But what pulls all this together is the community created when you're in a crowd listening to Grateful Dead songs. And that's, this band creates a camaraderie unlike any I've ever experienced. It's really about shared ethos, shared history, and the songs.

0: shack.
1: There are lessons in the lyrics that are both celebrations and meditations, like in this song, like Ripple, which you're hearing now, which is full of beautiful poetry. And that wordless chorus at the end creates community the moment you sing along with it, whether in a stadium full of other true believers or at an open mic in a local cafe.
2: That is one of my favorites. That was NPR's Felix Contreras, host of Alt Latino. Felix, thank you.
1: Thanks for having me, man.
2: The biggest movie of the summer is undoubtedly Christopher Nolan's The Odyssey.
3: Remember, a wife, a son, home.
2: Now, The Odyssey has garnered acclaim from both fans and critics and is on track to becoming one of the biggest box office hits of Nolan's career. His last film, the 3-hour biopic Oppenheimer, won 7 Oscars, including Best Picture and Best Director.
4: We're in a race against the Nazis, and I know what it means if the Nazis have a bomb.
2: I think we all know what that means. This is many of us asking, just how good is Christopher Nolan? Does his name belong among the greatest film directors of all time? Well, I'm going to pose these questions to a Nolan fan, all things considered producer Mark Rivers, who produces our Cineplexity segment, and a not-so-great fan of Mr. Nolan, NPR science editor and correspondent Jeff Brumfield. Hello to you both.
5: Hey, Rob.
6: Hi, Rob.
2: Okay, I'm just going to get this out of the way. Is Christopher Nolan overrated? Is he underrated? Is he mid,
5: as the kids say? I think he's right in the middle. Maybe not. I wouldn't say mid. I'd say properly rated. I mean, listen, I don't think even Nolan would say that he is above reproach. But I would say that he is the preeminent filmmaker of our generation, or this generation. He is the filmmaker who matters the most to the movies as an event, as a communal experience, as a popular art form to be debated and enjoyed. When the industry is facing such existential threats, Nolan is kind of the ambassador for the movie still mattering.
2: Mark Rivers coming hot out the gate. Jeff, I feel like you may have a differing
5: take. Just sighing already. He's like,
6: 30 years from now, no one will care about Christopher Nolan.
2: Wow.
6: Not, he has no staying power. He's of this moment.
5: HR,
6: he may be
5: HR.
6: The best we can do, which is a sad commentary on the state of Hollywood. The best a male director can do right now. Mm-hmm, but nah.
2: Jeff,
6: he's no good.
2: I want you to back that opinion up.
6: Well, I can't. I can't back that up.
5: So, he can't because he's not correct.
2: Wow. This is already getting heated in here. So I'm just going to interrupt this with, I'd like to talk about his latest film, The Odyssey. Where does this film rank in his sort of filmography for you, Mark?
5: The Odyssey is kind of in the middle tier of his films for me.
2: Okay.
5: I think in these really puny times on screen, like anything that with this kind of spectacle kind of deserves to be seen. But I feel like what happens when a film this big is that the flaws of a filmmaker are rendered just as big. So, you know, people have talked about his problems writing female characters. I think sometimes he doesn't let his scenes, like, breathe. They can feel very crowded and rustic. He's kind of smothering the scene with score, with the way that the pace of the editing. He makes you feel the physical sensations of a scene, right? Like, you feel like you're on the ship with Odysseus as the storms are rocking his ship, right? You feel like you're in the Trojan horse with his soldiers. Nolan's good at making you feel the physical sensations of a sequence, but he's not as good at making you feel the emotional stakes or emotional sensations.
2: I would agree with you on that, Mark. So I saw this film yesterday, and I honestly thought it was stunning. I saw it in IMAX theater. Mm-hmm. And you felt what everyone on the screen was feeling. You know, the score was incredible. But again,
5: the score is scoring.
2: Much like many of Nolan's films, I feel like a lot of his films drown in their scores. But I digress. Jeff, I want to go back to you here, and I'm sure you're going to give us even more hate.
6: So I thought it was, like, the most typical of Nolan, all right? And a real disservice to The Odyssey. I mean, the Mediterranean, for those of us who have visited, and for those of us who have sort of some, I would say, cultural ties to it, it's a lively place. It's a place full of emotion and color and beauty.
2: And Cyclops.
6: And Cyclops. And the Odyssey was drab. I mean, it could have been like the Hebrides, you know, those islands on the northern edge of England. You know, it was drab and colorless. The Sirens, the most alluring song that is supposed to exist on Earth, was rendered by Christopher Nolan as sad clarinets and Matt Damon screaming.
2: So, Jeff, I'm going to turn to you because you came out of the gates kind of raging against Christopher
5: Ranting
2: Nolan.
5: And raving.
2: Is there a single Nolan film that you think is okay?
6: Yeah, I mean, one of his first, his breakout movie, Memento, which was about this guy who had, like, amnesia. He couldn't remember anything, and the whole movie was him trying to figure out what was going on.
0: It's my memory.
7: Amnesia?
0: No. It's different from that. I have no short-term memory. I know who I am. I know all about myself. I just, since my injury, I can't make new memories. Everything fades.
6: Memento was revolutionary in a lot of ways, right? I mean, it really introduced sort of this asynchronous storytelling, and it's a great movie.
2: You won't hear me argue about Memento. What does Nolan do in that film well, in your opinion?
6: I think for me, it was the first time seeing Nolan doing his tricks, but he has really basically been doing the same tricks ever since, so it gets a little tedious after a while. And I think the fact it was a mystery, you know, it was sort of, it unraveled and delivered on the promise of, like, you were going to learn what happened to this guy. Mm-hmm. And it was small, you know.
5: It was very intimate
6: in a way that future Nolan movies have not been.
2: So, Mark, what are your top three Nolan films?
5: All right, so top three, going backwards. Three, Memento. Two, The Dark Knight.
8: And why do you want to kill me?
9: I don't want to kill you. What would I do without you?
5: And go one, back. Oppenheimer.
2: Oppenheimer? You really like Oppenheimer?
5: I think Oppenheimer has some of the issues that The Odyssey has, but it works more. I think so. This is the story about the so-called father of the atomic bomb, right? And I think there's a really kind of like intricate web of like consequence going on in this movie. The way power shifts, like in this film, power looks like the Trinity test, but power also looks like the army general deciding not to bomb Kyoto because he and his wife vacation there. I think Oppenheimer doesn't get enough credit for just how like intricate the movie is, and all the things that it's like juggling and exploring.
2: Okay, so you're hitting on something that he does well. Anything else for either of you that you think that Nolan does well that is sort of a hallmark thing that would, which is why people enjoy his films.
6: Go ahead, Mark.
5: I mean, I think this is a guy. I mean, so one of the critiques we've kind of mentioned is maybe he doesn't know how to write female characters well, which right. I think in some cases can be fair. I don't know if he knows how to write male characters that well. I don't really go to Nolan
2: maybe it's not about
5: for
2: the characters.
5: You know, yeah. I think Nolan has really cool movie ideas, not necessarily people ideas. Right. So, you know, in Inception, his 2010 film.
10: I specialize in a very specific type of security. Subconscious security.
11: You're talking about dreams.
5: You know, he builds this rotating hallway during like one fight. That's pretty cool, or the truck flip in The Dark Knight, or you know, what if you know in Dunkirk, his film about the Dunkirk evacuation in World War II.
12: Right. You can practically see it from here.
13: What?
12: Home.
5: What if these different lines of action were happening in different timelines or different time frames? Mm-hmm. So I go for like, what is he going to show me? I don't really go for what is he going to reveal to me about the human experience.
6: I agree. I think he does a good action sequence, a good sequence in general. Like
5: set pieces. Yeah. And I'll also say I think he's really gotten at something about the way men, particularly white men, can kind of take what's going on in their head and like impose it upon the rest of the world without thinking about the consequences of this. That applies to Batman, that applies to Oppenheimer, that applies to Insomnia, a very unappreciated film from 2002. You know, these men are saying, I'm going to live in my own reality or kind of create my own reality, take what facts that will work for me, and forget the rest.
6: That actually gets at the core of kind of what I find annoying about Christopher Nolan. I do think he is a man director for men. But I think he's got one sort of note, which is a note that really has resonated in this era, which is like men not understanding how they fit in the kind of post, you know, feminist era. And so he has a lot, all his characters are the same character, the masculine, violent man who doesn't know how to fit into the world. And I find it so boring.
2: So here's an idea. I mean, is there anything that either of you want to see from Nolan in his future work?
5: Jeff?
6: Woman lead. Let's just have him do a movie with all women.
5: Just to see if he can handle it.
6: Why not?
5: You know, I kind of similar to that. I would love to see him work with a female screenwriter, or maybe just another screenwriter, and it's just to see how that might rein him in or like temper his approach. I would love to see that, and also maybe half the budget of the Odyssey, maybe even a third of the budget of the Odyssey. Like let's impose some financial constraints on him and see what he does with that.
2: That shouldn't be difficult. That was NPR's Mark Rivers and Jeff Brumfield. Thanks to you both.
5: Thank you.
6: Thank you.

0: That's all from us tonight. We're going to go out on Broke Down Palace, my own personal favorite Grateful Dead song. 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
2: Hi there, I'm John Lemley. Coming up on City Cafe, some pleasantly pensive Beethoven from pianist Stephen Osborne, and Vivaldi will whisk us off on a delightful romp with the mandolin. Later, a hummable chorus from Puccini, a TV favorite from PBS, and some original Elgar from our stars in the spotlight, all beginning at 9 p.m. on Sunday's City Cafe.
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6: From the Center for Investigative Reporting and PRX, this is Reveal. I'm Al Letson. 40 acres and a mule. I've heard that phrase all my life, and I really thought I knew the history behind it. I knew that after surviving the brutality of slavery, newly freed Black people were promised land.
7: Black people had a vision that if I can get my toehold in this land, I can take care of myself.
6: But what I didn't know is that it was more than that. Land titles, ink on paper. The federal government actually gave people their 40 acres and then took it back.
8: They had it and then they just pulled it the rug from under them, so to speak.
6: We found descendants and met people who own that land today.
7: This was a betrayal.
6: Today on Reveal, the first episode in our series, 40 Acres and a Lie. But first, this news.
9: Live from NPR News in Washington, I'm Janine Herbst. Israeli Prime Minister Benjamin Netanyahu is pushing back against claims that Israel is retreating on several fronts, from Iran and Lebanon to Gaza. Netanyahu says Israel will stand firm even against pressure from his closest ally, the United States. NPR's Anas Baba has more from Gaza.
10: Netanyahu went front by front this Sunday. On Iran, he praised President Trump and the U.S.-Israeli partnership against Iran's nuclear ambitions, saying that with or without an agreement, Iran will not get nuclear weapons. On Lebanon, he said Israel has recently carried out forceful operations and killed what he called terrorists. And on Gaza, Netanyahu rejected the 15-point document being discussed with Washington. He said Israeli forces will not withdraw until Hamas is fully disarmed, saying, quote, the heavy weapons, the less heavy weapons, all the weapons. He also said there will be no Palestinian state in Gaza or the West Bank as long as he remains prime minister. Anas Baba, NPR News, Gaza.
9: A growing number of Americans are relying on artificial intelligence for financial advice. A survey by J.D. Power found 40% of people say they've used AI in the last 3 months to manage their finances. NPR's Stephen Basaha reports the technology can give good guidance, but often misses nuances.
11: Most people using AI for advice are trying to find ways to stretch their budget, according to J.D. Power. The advice could also strengthen their long-term finances, too, according to a yet-to-be-published paper. Taha Shokman co-authored the paper and is an associate professor at the MIT Sloan School of Management. He says AI offered the kind of big picture tips you might expect from a finance professor like him.
12: It tends to push people toward saving more, participating more in the stock market, de-risking as they get older. And so it gets a lot of things right.
11: AI did worse when asked about specific life circumstances, like after losing a job. Stephen Misaha, NPR News.
9: In Utah, a helicopter fighting one of the country's biggest wildfires crashed Friday while navigating a remote area, killing the two crew members on board. The intensity of the fire initially kept first responders from reaching the site yesterday. Sheriff Nathan Curtis.
13: The terrain is over 7,000 feet in elevation, steep. It's a lot of brush in there, a lot of trees. When we first got there, we could see two different plumes of smoke. One from the crash site, one from an active fire coming towards us.
9: The helicopter was one of several aircraft fighting the fast-spreading Wide Mouth 2 fire that's burning through Fish Lake National Forest and the surrounding communities. The NTSB is investigating. Officials think it started with a lightning strike last month. So far, it's burned 100,000 acres and is around 25% contained. This is NPR. Over a million people have been evacuated from China's east coast as Typhoon Dolphin made landfall earlier today. The tropical cyclone is the strongest to hit China this year. It's bringing with it heavy rain and winds up to 93 miles an hour. That's affecting the entire region. From Taiwan, Jan Kamenzin Brumby has more.
14: Authorities warn that the typhoon could dump up to 20 inches of rain in some parts of the country. In the eastern province of Zhejiang, authorities warn rainfall has raised flooding and landslide risks. In the Chinese city of Shanghai, more than 1,300 flights have been cancelled, while the nearby city of Wenzhou has opened more than 1,000 emergency shelters for those in need. Before making landfall in China, Typhoon Dolphin passed by both Taiwan and the Philippines, where it exacerbated monsoon rains. In Japan, the typhoon has already injured six and left more than 50,000 buildings without electricity. For NPR News, I'm Yang Kamzin-Rumbi in Taipei.
9: After years of complaints from residents, France is now banning unsolicited telemarketing. The new law that starts this week is aimed at protecting consumers from intrusive sales pitches and shielding vulnerable people from fraudulent commercial practices. Companies that make the calls will face heavy fines. Calls to existing customers or those who have given explicit consent, though, are still allowed. Similar measures have been implemented in neighboring Germany. Other countries like the U.S. and Britain rely on opt-out systems. I'm Janine Herbst, NPR News in Washington.
15: 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Other contributors include the estate of Joan B. Kroc, whose bequest serves as an enduring investment in the future of public radio and seeks to help NPR be the model for high-quality journalism in the 21st century. This is NPR.
6: From the Center for Investigative Reporting and PRX, this is Reveal. I'm Al Ledson. The year is 1983. I was 11, and my parents were forcing me to move from New Jersey to North Florida, just outside of Jacksonville. The culture shock was significant. We were one of two black families that lived in a middle-class white neighborhood. My elementary school was about a mile and a half away, in a neighborhood that was pretty much all black and mostly poor. Every day, I would ride my bike between those two worlds, from the better-off white community, big homes with pools, yards, and nice cars, to the black community. Many folks living in little houses in need of repair, people barely getting by. I hung out with black and white kids, and everybody's parents seemed to work hard, but the fruits of their labor were vastly different. It never made any sense to me. Then came high school. It was the heyday of conscious hip-hop, and Public Enemy burned with righteous anger. They rapped about things that I was experiencing in the world around me and the history behind me.
16: Jack was nimble, Jack was quick. Got a question for Jack, ask him. 40 acres and a mule, Jack. Where is it? Why'd you try to fool the black?
6: It led to an awakening, including about 40 acres and a mule. a promise from the federal government that newly freed slaves would be given land, a foundation, something they could pass to their descendants. But that promise wasn't kept. How different that bike ride I took as a child might have been if Black people had actually been given a fair shot. If they'd been given just a small piece of the wealth they spent centuries building for others. Now, I thought I understood the history of 40 acres and a mule, but what I didn't know is that it was more than just a promise. It actually happened. Land titles, ink on paper. Today, and for the next 2 weeks, we'll be revisiting our series, 40 Acres and a Lie. It's an investigation that we first brought you in 2024 into an important moment in American history. It's a massive story that all started when our partners at the Center for Public Integrity began digging through thousands of records that were once buried in the National Archives.
17: Lucy Crosby.
18: Philip Young.
17: Amos Jackson.
18: John Major.
17: James Byrd.
6: Former Public Integrity reporters Alexia Fernandez-Campbell and April Simpson and their colleagues found proof that more than 1,200 formerly enslaved people were given land titles by the federal government.
18: Samuel Miller, 40 acres on Edisto.
17: Fergus Wilson, 40 acres on Sapelo Island.
18: Primus Morrison, 40 acres on Edisto.
6: And then had that land taken away. This betrayal of Black Americans has fueled a racial wealth gap that continues today, more than 150 years later. There's a line from W.E.B. Du Bois that goes like this. The slave went free, stood a brief moment in the sun, then moved back again towards slavery. This is the story of that brief moment in the sun. We start with reporter April Simpson and Reveal producer Nadia Hamdan in Edisto Island, South Carolina.
19: The first thing you notice about Edisto are the trees. These giant live oaks draped in Spanish moss that form canopies over the old gravel roads. The second thing you notice is the water. This place is a labyrinth of rivers and tributaries, speckled with salt marshes and nestled right on the Atlantic Ocean. People say, sometimes, if you listen hard enough, you can hear a dolphin go by. This is the island where a man named Jim Hutchinson was enslaved and received his 40 acres.
20: This is one of the oldest roads on Edisto Island.
19: And this is Jim's great-great-great-grandson, Greg Estevez. He's showing us around.
20: Look how the trees go over the...
21: Like archways.
20: Yeah, like archways.
19: Greg is a big guy, over 6 feet tall, bald with a salt and pepper goatee. He retired from the Navy in 2004, and then he worked for some time as a correctional officer. Now he lives in Florida. He spends part of his time driving for Uber, and the rest of it, he spends writing history books. History books about Black life on Edisto. Greg can trace his roots through 7 generations on Edisto, all the way up to Jim Hutchinson's mother, Maria. As Greg drives, he points out house after house.
20: Y'all see this house right here? That's MP's house.
19: An aunt here, a cousin down the road.
21: So now, would you say that on this street, this is majority Black families?
20: Oh, yeah, yeah, yeah. This is, you can look and see. You could probably tell if you're paying attention.
21: Why would you say that?
20: These houses, you can tell the people are not as wealthy.
19: What Greg means is that on Edisto, nearly every Black household earns less than $40,000 a year, while close to half of white households earn 3 times as much.
20: So the Edisto Island Black residents have been economically disadvantaged for many, many, many, many, many, many years.
19: Today, just under 2,000 people live here, and the majority of them are white. But on the brink of the Civil War, Edisto's population was more than double what it is today, and only a few hundred were white. Many were the plantation owners. The rest were enslaved. People like Jim. Greg says Jim was a light-skinned black man who spent much of his enslavement on the water, ferrying people through those many rivers and tributaries. He's written a lot about Jim and feels a deep connection to his story. So do many others in the family.
20: Now, Aunt Patty looks younger than I do, but don't be fooled.
19: Especially Greg's Aunt Patty.
0: My name is really Patricia Susan Lee St. Clair Edwards. And then I married a Bailey.
1: Patty is 78 years old, but looks half her age. She's got shoulder-length hair that she wears in locks and an infectious energy. Patty was born in New York, but remembers visiting Edisto as a kid.
0: I didn't like the outhouse. I didn't like things like that. But now when I think about the well, we had fresh cold water. My grandfather had a beautiful horse. He would ride sometimes. One time he put me on. My mother had a fit.
19: Patty spent much of her life working as a secretary in the neonatal unit of a hospital, living in Harlem and the boogie down Bronx, as she calls it. She was happy there. But then in 1997, she was diagnosed with multiple sclerosis. Over the next several years, the disease would attack her central nervous system and affect her ability to move. Her MS was so bad at one point, Patty had to start using a wheelchair.
0: I don't have any money. I didn't. I just lived check to check because I was, you know, on disability.
19: When something like this happens, it can make you reflect on all the things you still want in life. So Patty made a vision board. She filled it with pictures, words, symbols of all those things. She still has it.
22: Oh, this is the vision board.
0: I wanted a dog. Wanted to get married, got married. What's this here? Can you all read it?
22: Contact lenses?
23: Contact lenses.
0: Yeah, and I did experience contact lenses.
23: Wow. What is
0: this? And money. I wanted money. Money. Now here, I said something about Edisto property.
19: The Edisto property. It's where we're all standing right now.
0: God came to me. That's how I really got down here. I was sleeping and I woke up about 4:30 in the morning because it was a voice in my ear and it was so crispy clear. And it said, if you want to get better, you would have to move. And I jumped up and it was like, oh my God, I got to move.
19: And so she did, because she could. The Edisto property is land that Jim Hutchinson once owned. Land that has passed down from generation to generation. Land that now belongs to Patty, his great-great-granddaughter. Patty built a home here in 2021. It has four bedrooms and sits high among the trees. A home where her body could heal and has healed. The land has become a place of peace. And it's also her generational wealth.
0: You're not my inheritance.
19: This is why we wanted to start Jim's story here. Not at the beginning, but at the end. To show you what land can mean to someone like Patty. You can even hear it in the way she says, inheritance. Owning property has been the American dream far longer than that phrase has existed. It's part of this country's inception. Land was a means for realizing true independence. And this was the promise of 40 acres. But here's the thing. None of the land Patty lives on today is part of Jim's 40 acres, because the federal government took all that land back from him and tens of thousands of others. The land where Patty sits today, Jim spent a decade fighting for it. And he wasn't just fighting for himself, but for other freed people on the island. It wasn't until Patty moved to Edisto that she really started to understand that legacy.
0: The other day, they were cleaning the road, and my neighbor had some friends with her picking up cans and whatnot. And she said to her friend, she said, this is Patty. She's the Hutchinsons. And the woman dropped everything. She came over to me, and she said, oh, you're the Hutchinson? I said, Jim Hutchinson? She said, I've read everything. She said, it's an honor to meet you. It was like, wow.
22: How'd that make you feel?
0: Made me feel real good. I felt good. Yeah. I felt like part of the earth, like this goes back so long ago.
19: This story goes back to January 1865. Military leaders were trying to figure out what should happen to freed people after the Civil War. And so they decided to do something that felt new. Ask Black people what they want.
7: And the question is put to them.
19: This is historian Dr. Allison Dorsey of Swarthmore College.
7: What do you understand freedom to mean? And what is it that you will need to be free?
19: Their answer was simple. We want land and to be left alone. And so the U.S. government issued Special Field Orders No. 15, otherwise known as 40 Acres and a Mule. The order set aside land from South Carolina to Upper Florida, including all of the sea islands along the South Carolina and Georgia coast. This is an area made of hundreds of plantations, plantations that would now be cut up and given to freed people. Some people even got land on the very plantation they spent their life enslaved. And it's something many white people at the time couldn't believe.
7: Planters have this fantasy that enslaved people are dependent on them and would forever be dependent in the new life without slavery. But that's not the vision that Black people had, right? Black people had a vision that if I can get my toehold in this land, I can take care of myself.
19: It was a chance at true independence, one that was fully sanctioned by the federal government. Because despite popular belief, this wasn't just some good faith handshake. Freed people were actually issued what are known as possessory land titles.
7: In my literature, I refer to it as promissory titles, because to me, that literally is how the freedmen understood.
19: The land titles came from the Freedmen's Bureau, a government agency set up to help 4 million enslaved transition into freedom. But to be clear, this land wasn't just given. Black people would essentially rent the land from the government for 3 years. After that, they were expected to have built up enough wealth to buy the land outright. And they were just starting to build wealth. Black people began settling on acres and acres of land, planting crops, erecting homes, building a life of their own for the first time, with a government land title in hand.
7: I don't think we can underestimate what it meant for freed people to think about this as the promise of the future.
19: These land titles are why we're talking about this history again now. My colleagues and I at the Center for Public Integrity have spent 2 years reviewing more than 1 million Freedmen's Bureau records. And so far, we've been able to independently confirm that more than 1,200 formerly enslaved people received one of these possessory land titles. It's the most detailed accounting to date of how many Black Americans received land. And when you can actually look at a title, read a person's name, and see what they got, you begin to understand just how real 40 Acres was.
2: You can see the water and stuff going all the way.
3: So would this have been the property?
2: Yeah.
3: This right here?
2: Mm-hmm.
19: Back in Edisto, Greg is parked along a waterfront known today as Eddingsville Beach Road. But back in 1865, this was known as Bayview Plantation. And it's here that Jim Hutchinson got his 40 acres. Him and 7 other freedmen. There's a bend in the road. Houses sit along a winding waterway surrounded by marshland. Reeds poke out of the water. It's a peaceful spot.
3: Who lives on this road now? It was a lot of Black folks. Who lives here now?
2: A lot of white folks.
19: The road is dotted with large homes, each nearing $1 million in value. That's because this is considered one of the most desirable spots on Edisto Island. And for a brief moment, at least part of it was Jim's.
6: But it wouldn't last. 40 acres of land and the wealth that came with it would be returned to former slave owners.
4: You know, I'm scared to talk about this stuff.
6: Coming up, we talk to descendants who've inherited some of that land. That's next on Reveal.
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6: From the Center for Investigative Reporting and PRX, this is Reveal. I'm Al Letson. Jim Hutchison was born enslaved on Peters Point Plantation, one of the richest plantations in South Carolina. It was owned by the Michael family.
24: I very pretentiously call this a fine plantation.
6: This is Pinckney Michael. He's showing April and Nadia around Peters Point. They're on a golf cart because the property is just too big to see by foot. Pinckney's dog, Bricks, runs alongside them.
21: This is quite the workout for a dog. This is the best.
24: I do this twice a day with her, and she, if she doesn't get it, she's like, she gets crazy at night. It's like, hey, I need to go out now.
6: Pinckney is 75 years old, with a mop of gray hair and a scruffy white beard. His sleeves are rolled up and his collar is unbuttoned.
24: You know, I was an actor once upon a time, and I went to New York to pursue that.
6: That didn't work out. He became a contractor instead. And now he's retired here on Peters Point because he's always had this land to come back to. Pinckney inherited the property from his great-great-grandfather, Isaac Jenkins Michael. He's the last man who owned Peters Point back when it was a 2,200-acre cotton plantation. The property sits on a small peninsula with stunning views of slow-flowing rivers and marshes. Peters Point has shrunk over the years. Today, Pinckney Slice is about 180 acres, overgrown with hundreds of trees and thick brush.
21: So what is it like to keep up with the land right now?
24: It never ends. And I had no idea it was going to cost so much and be so difficult to do. I have two actual farm tractors and then just a lawn tractor. And I can't keep up.
6: When Pinckney says this, I can't help but think about the enslaved people who worked this land, who were forced to do the back-breaking labor required to keep this place running.
24: See, this is one of the original drainage ditches from the plantation fields. Again, that must have been a horrible job. You know, they didn't have tractors and stuff. You know, they had carts and shovels and bags and wheelbarrows, and they laid down wooden pathways.
21: It's an obscene amount of work.
24: Oh, it was.
6: In 1860, Isaac Jenkins Michael owned around 300 enslaved people here. This free labor fueled Edisto's multi-million dollar cotton industry, making plantation owners, as one newspaper put it, quote, unbelievably wealthy. And Isaac Jenkins Michael was near the top of that list. So we wanted to meet the new generation of Michaels and have a hard conversation. April and Nadia pick it up from here.
4: I'm scared to talk about this stuff.
25: Pinckney knows how this looks.
24: I'm clearly a white guy who's benefited tremendously by privilege and the Civil War and everything else. At the same time, I'm doing the best I can. But it's a scary conversation to have.
25: And still, he agreed to have it. Pinckney calls himself a cranky liberal. And as much as he loved his life in New York, Edisto has always been a part of him.
24: Try and think of a more Southern name than Pinckney.
25: And not just Pinckney, but Pinckney Michael. It's a well-known name in Edisto.
24: My brother is actually Isaac Jenkins Michael.
25: Yes, his brother is named after the original Isaac Jenkins Michael. So is his father, and so is his great-grandfather. To make it a little less confusing, people call him Jenks.
21: Thank you so much for taking the time to do this.
25: And he also agreed to talk to us.
9: Glad to do it, I think.
25: Jenks is kind of the opposite of his cranky liberal brother. He's conservative, clean-shaven with a trimmed mustache. His button-down shirt looks freshly pressed. Jenks also lives on Peter's Point, on his own 70 acres, in a house that was originally built in the 1800s, so it's quite the fixer-upper.
9: It is what it is. You know, you can only put so much perfume on the pig, and we keep on trying. But anyhow.
25: Jenks is really into keeping things as is. He's a founder and board member of the Edisto Island Open Land Trust, which works to preserve the island from overdevelopment. And that's because Jenks really does love this place.
9: Only word I can say is heaven must be close.
25: Today, Pinckney and Jenks' land is worth over $5 million. And the roots of that wealth started long before the Civil War. Peter's Point was one of the world's largest producers of Sea Island cotton, making Isaac Jenkins Michael a very wealthy man. He was able to leave an entire plantation to several of his sons and a significant amount of money to several of his daughters.
9: He was a horny old man who had four wives and 14 white children, not to mention the others.
25: The others, like Jim Hutchinson.
9: The Hutchinson was, one of his whatever.
25: Jim was Isaac Jenkins Michael's son. Jim's mother was an enslaved woman named Maria. And while both Pinckney

0: life.
1: She lives on one of the plantations Isaac Jenkins Michael left to one of his sons. It's known as Sunnyside, and it's beautiful. You feel like you're stepping back in time. Part of the movie The Notebook was actually filmed there. Carol said she spent most of her life having no idea that she was related to the Hutchinsons. It wasn't until around 2004 that it all started to become more clear. And that was partly thanks to a phone call from Greg Estevez. And she says once she knew, she invited Greg and some of his family over for a visit.
2: We were over at the big house, and we just were sitting over there chit-chatting, and it was just wonderful. We had a great time, and from then on, it was like the doors opened up, and I realized I'm related to everybody on Edisto. Everybody!
1: It's true that Edisto is full of families whose histories are intertwined by slavery. And while Carol and Greg's families get along fine now, it was very different in 1865. Jim actually helped Union soldiers capture Carol's great-grandfather during the war.
3: It was really a world turned upside down.
1: This is Kate Macer, professor of history at Northwestern University. And she says, as slaveholders fled during the war, Edisto essentially became a Black island. And the formerly enslaved really believed
3: it is their turn to have land. It's their turn to have an opportunity to be there. They were loyal to the United States government, unlike the enslavers.
1: And the U.S. government was giving them a right to that land. Jim was one of more than 350 formerly enslaved people on Edisto to get a land title from the Freedmen's Bureau. And that number was only expected to grow.
3: I mean, it was offensive and an affront to many of the former slave owners. So obviously, most of the planters wanted their land back. And so they protested vehemently.
1: Their petitions started rolling in. In one letter to the president, 98 Sea Island planters, including Isaac Jenkins Michael, described 40 acres as cruelly unjust and demanded that the government remove this delusion and restore the land to its rightful owners.
3: It's really an amazing example of white elite victimization, right? That here they are, poor them. They are so inconvenienced by this. And of course, they are not acknowledging the former slaves worked for generations on the land without pay, that anything might be due to them or why they might be entitled to live on their own and have a share of the wealth here.
1: Isaac Jenkins Michael was not only against 40 acres. In Edisto, he started the trend of burning his cotton so that the enemy couldn't benefit from it. And like many Southern planters, he argued to the Freedmen's Bureau that the land was still legally his because he was told to evacuate. Or as Pinckney says it,
4: we left, but we didn't abandon it, and we've been paying taxes to the Confederacy. Now we'll pay taxes to you, but we didn't abandon this.
1: Pinckney is speaking to an argument many made at the time, that the government could only seize abandoned land. But Dr. Allison Dorsey of Swarthmore College says this distinction is irrelevant.
5: Because the reason that you're being encouraged to evacuate as the Confederacy is losing, is that the Union Army is on the march. But you sided with traitors against your nation. So you can spin that any way you want to. I'm sorry, as a 19th century historian and as an African American and as someone who's three generations deep in military service, everybody in the Confederacy is a traitor to the United States. So I don't know what else I can say.
1: In 1865, agents with the Freedmen's Bureau basically said the same thing, arguing that Isaac has been, quote, aiding and encouraging the rebellion. And General Rufus Saxton, one of the leaders of the 40 Acres program, even wrote to his fellow generals saying, quote, I cannot break faith now by recommending the restoration of any of these lands. In my view, this order of General Sherman is as binding as a statute. But President Lincoln was assassinated just a month after 40 Acres went into effect. And while the military was prepared to push back

0: on the former slaveholders, the nation's new president, Andrew Johnson, was not.
1: All you had to do is sign an oath of allegiance, acknowledging that you were now going to be loyal to the United States and present to him personally, and you got your status back.
0: Johnson rescinds Sherman's order just 6 months after it went into effect. Military generals leading the Freedmen's Bureau didn't want to see it go, but ultimately, Johnson forced their hand. By the time it was all over, the 40 Acres program would last about 18 months. In that time, around 40,000 freed people had settled on hundreds of thousands of acres across Georgia and South Carolina. Not all of them had land titles, but many believed it was only a matter of time. Instead, the land would be returned to former slaveholders. And Allison says it's hard to overstate just how devastating this was for freed people.
1: My sense is that they understood this as a broken promise, and I would go out on a limb and say for some of those Black men in uniform who had just fought as part of the Union Army, that this was a betrayal.
0: Records show that at least 9 formerly enslaved people were actually given 40-acre land titles on Peters Point. But Isaac Jenkins Michael got that land back before they had a chance to do anything with it. Pinckney and Jenks know their history well. They've shown us genealogies that go back to the early 18th century. They live on the same land where their ancestors lived, land where Jim Hutchinson and many others were once enslaved. We've seen the ditches these Black people dug with our own eyes, still here more than a century later. Not only that, but the brothers have broken bread with Jim's descendants. And because of this deeper connection to not just their own history, but Jim's, we couldn't help but wonder if the Michaels ever wrestled with the question of what's owed. Nadia starts with Jenks.
2: Do you feel like descendants of the formerly enslaved who have worked land on these plantations on Edisto Island are warranted some kind of payment or reparations for the time they spent enslaved?
3: No.
2: No?
3: No.
2: Why is that?
3: Anybody in this country who wants to do better has the opportunity to do it. There are many, many, many Black folks around this country that have been very, very successful. Now, you explain to me why.
2: I mean, I guess I'm trying to understand how...
3: It's all up him.
2: Hundreds of...
3: If we keep giving away stuff, that's all we're going to be able to do is give away, because people don't want to work, because they don't have to work, because all we're doing is giving them freebies. Nobody ever gave me anything other than this, but I now had to sweat bullets to keep it.
2: I respect that. I just, you know, there's no denying that hard work has gone into your life, Pinckney's life, Carol's life, everyone's life. But I think even you just said, I haven't been given anything, but I was given this. And so is it not fair to at least acknowledge that there has been some privilege in having hold of this land?
3: Did they not have land?
2: They meaning Black people.
3: Yeah, they had it.
2: And then it was taken away.
3: I don't know whether it was taken away or not. Some of it was given back, but not all of it.
0: But we do know the land was taken away. And while some fought to hold onto it, almost none of this land was given back. We tell this story to Jenks the same way we've told it to you. And after we do, Nadia tries to ask the question another way.
2: How do we try to give some kind of reparations for a really painful history in which a lot of wealth that many of us have benefited from was in large part due to the free labor of Black people, slavery. And so it's a difficult conversation. There's no doubt. I still don't know if I have a full grasp on reparations as a whole, but that's why we're asking questions. And that's why we're trying to understand what do we think we should do to try to reckon with that past.
3: I don't know. I wish I had an answer to that. I'm not happy with where this country is right now.
2: Do Do you have an idea of what you would like to see happen? You know, at least maybe even in your own community, if since you've lived here a long time and you know.
3: Turn that thing off for a second.
0: We turn the mic off. It's clear we've reached a dead end with Jenks. And while the interview ultimately ends amicably, it reminds us again how hard it is to talk about this stuff. But this question about reparations isn't just for Jenks. We asked Pinckney the same thing.
4: It's a societal problem, or it will never be fixed. And many people think it's not a societal problem because I didn't benefit. I didn't do it. I had anything to do with this. No, you didn't. But you benefited. We're still benefiting. It'll eventually happen. I'm sure it will, but it's just not happening very quickly.
5: And why do you think that is? That, you know, something that I've always tried to grapple with is this understanding that, you know, everyone agrees when you talk to people, no matter where they are on the political spectrum, slavery was abhorrent, we should have never done it. But then when it comes time to talk about how to fix the problem, we're so resistant to that conversation.
4: Would you stop that for a minute?
2: Yeah, you want me to?
0: We shut the mic off again. This time we get an answer, but Pinckney doesn't want it on the record. It's a little surprising because he's been so candid.
5: Is the hesitation just wanting to keep peace since this is your home?
4: No. No, because I've stirred up enough arguments. I don't keep the peace very well. But I don't know what would be gained by it. It wouldn't change anybody. And it would make things uncomfortable. And God knows I make plenty of people uncomfortable already. I'm a Democrat in South Carolina and a liberal one at that. That makes people plenty uncomfortable. But it's sort of like poking a beehive. I'll do it in a lot of ways, but this is something I can't make it better. I can't hardly get heard. I just get tuned out. So I don't go there.
6: But for Jim Hutchison's descendants, not going there isn't an option.
7: These are our ancestors. These are our people, you know? So this is deeply personal.
6: Next up, how the story ends for Jim and what it means to his family. That's ahead on Reveal.

0: 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On Front Row Georgia, we'll spend a few weeks listening back to last season as they play Mozart and Beethoven, Chausson and Schickele, and more. I'm Sarah Zaslaw. 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
2: From the Center for Investigative Reporting and PRX, this is Reveal. I'm Al Letson. Greg Estevez is showing April and Nadia a small wooden chapel.
3: Yes, this is the church.
2: It's known as Trinity Church. Greg brought them here because this was the site of a crucial turning point for Jim Hutchinson and so many others on Edisto and across the South.
3: There was a general that came here to give the bad news.
2: It was here that newly freed people would learn that the 40 acres program had been revoked.
3: Church was packed. As a matter of fact, there was many people that was looking through the windows because they couldn't even get in. And he came, and that's when he told them that the land grants that they had gotten was no good. They had to go back to work for the slave masters that they had already been enslaved to.
2: We found a diary of that day written by a white woman from the North, a teacher at one of the Freedmen's Bureau schools. She remembers the general telling freed people, quote, their old masters had been pardoned and their plantations were to be given back to them, that they wanted to come back to cultivate the land and would hire the blacks to work for them. It would become a system that wasn't quite slavery, but close.
3: So not only do they have to give the land grants back, but they have to go back to the system that he just came out of. Can you imagine? Can you imagine? I can't.
2: The woman's diary says freed people truly didn't understand at first. But as they started to understand, the room filled with, quote, murmurs of dissatisfaction. She remembers the general standing with two of the island's largest plantation owners, asking freed people to lay aside their bitter feelings and become reconciled with their old masters. She heard people in the crowd say, no, never, can't do it.

0: And then the black people started to sing. It was a spiritual that is very familiar to us today. I'm going to ask you to listen to this song within the context of history. This is 1865. The people in that church were enslaved just a few years earlier. And this is a song they and their ancestors before them would sing to help their spirit survive the brutality of slavery. And now they were turning to it again.
1: These are our ancestors. These are our people, you know. So this is deeply personal. It's very deeply personal.

0: Many freed people had already put their crops in the ground. They'd built homes. They were establishing their own self-governing communities. They had felt true independence, only to have it taken back. Jim Hutchinson was one of them. He'd felt freedom, however brief, and he wasn't going back. He would lose those 40 acres and get himself some more. We first brought you Jim's story in 2024, and we're returning to it today. Here's April and Nadia.
1: We found a letter Jim wrote to the governor of South Carolina that says a lot about his tenacity. It was written on behalf of the Black community on Edisto, and it describes the, quote, embarrassed condition they find themselves in without land. But he knows there is a 900-acre plantation for sale, and he's asking that it be purchased for him and his people, who will then refund the money in due time. He urges the governor to make it happen so his community may, quote, know the right side of justice. The governor rejects him, but Jim doesn't give up. He keeps trying for 10 years until it finally works. By 1876, Jim and 20 other freedmen were able to get nearly 700 acres of land. They bought it together and divided it all up. Jim's piece was about 230 acres. And if you're trying to do the math, that's four times more than 40 and then some. This was the start of the Hutchinsons' generational wealth. Some lots were sold off over the years. Others were never willed to anyone and are sitting in a sort of legal limbo known as heirs' property. But it's not all gone. 6 acres of Jim's land are still in the family.
2: All up in here. It's Hutchinson.
1: Which brings us back to Aunt Patty, Jim's great-great-granddaughter.
2: I know this is sacred land here because it's my ancestors, and I feel it. I feel safe here. I feel like I can do so much. I'm going to try to do as much as I can with this property before I'm not here anymore.
1: Patty's brother Henry has been sitting quietly, listening to us as we talk about Jim.
3: I don't know too much about him.
4: What is it like to learn about him now?
3: Some sad parts. Yeah, he got shot right there in his own house, his home.
1: Jim was shot and killed in 1885 during a 4th of July picnic on his family's land. A big group of friends and relatives were gathered there when a white man named Fred Barth showed up. According to news reports, Jim and Barth had clashed in the past, so this wasn't a friendly visit. Jim told him to leave, and the conversation devolved into a fistfight. At his trial, Barth testified that he only drew his revolver to intimidate Jim, and it went off by mistake. But witness testimony says he fired almost immediately. Barth was found guilty of manslaughter by a nearly all-Black jury, but he appealed his conviction, got a new trial, and was ultimately acquitted by an all-white jury.
3: I don't see how possible I could take a chance like that. There's a party going on, and these people take a chance coming right in broad daylight. I got a feeling he must be old somebody, something. What are you doing?
2: I don't think it was about money. I think it was about that Jim stood so firm on what he believed in, and it was like back there with slavery and everything, it was just getting over it. It was about how dare you think you can do this? How dare you, you know, walk around all proudly, you know? So I think it was about that.
1: By all accounts, Jim was a proud man. He even became known as one of the Black kings of Edisto because he didn't just get land for himself. He got it for his community. But despite his crown, Jim's 230 acres were nothing compared to the wealth of his white father. According to an 1880 census, Isaac Jenkins Michael's land was worth well over 100 times the value of Jim's. And 160 years later, the needle has only moved so much. In 2022, for every $100 white Americans had, Black people had 15. A And experts say that's because today's wealth is built on yesterday's, and yesterday's wealth is built in large part on slavery. Despite everything Jim gained, this is still a story of loss. He was enslaved for most of his life. The promise of 40 acres turned out to be a lie. Then he was killed on the very land he fought for years to get. And the wealth gap that started in Jim's lifetime still exists in Craig's.
5: And I'm just wondering, do descendants of Jim Hutchinson like you, should they get reparations? Should you get reparations? What do you think about that?
6: So if you look at the totality, the Middle Passage, free labor, Jim Crow, civil rights, yes, you know, I think there should be some type of reparations. What that is, I can't tell you. I'm not smart enough to know how to fix it. I don't know how to fix it. You know, even today, a lot of people don't even want to acknowledge. And if they do acknowledge it, they downplay it. And correct me if I'm wrong.
5: Yes. I think we've experienced some of that just in our conversations with some folks here. Our impression is it's hard for people to look at it straight, and it makes them feel bad. So they'd rather not.
6: Yeah. You can turn it off.
4: Oh, yeah.
1: Greg asks us to turn off the mic because he starts to cry. He says he's had conversations where people downplay the impacts of slavery over and over again. And talking about that now with us, it all catches up to him. But there's something else about this moment. It's the third time we've been asked to turn off the mic during our reporting, and that's telling. Because if it's still this hard to talk about, it means there's still so much more to say.
0: The Smithsonian's African American History Museum in Washington, D.C. was built only in the last decade. The slave cabin on display there is from Edisto. Greg and his family helped get it there. And if you were to read one of the museum panels around it, you'll notice a now familiar name, Jim Hutchinson. Aunt Patty remembers visiting the museum, seeing that plaque, and reading Jim's story there for the first time.
2: I started crying. I said, that's my great-grandfather. That's my great-grandfather. I had to tell somebody. I cried, and I had to tell somebody. I said, this is my grandfather. I didn't know who the people were. I just wanted somebody to know that's my great-great-grandfather. I am so, so proud. I am. I always thought it was something special about us.
0: You've been listening to 40 Acres and a Lie, a three-part investigation from Reveal and the Center for Public Integrity. Next week, we go to a pristine gated community in Georgia, surrounded by nature.
4: Oh my gosh, I think a heron caught a fish.
0: A place where wealthy retirees practice their golf swing.
7: The pulse here is upbeat. Everyone is happy.
0: But the land has a history.
4: So here I'm showing you two different land titles of two freedmen who got 40 acres on the plantation that is where your house is located.
7: This is breaking news, really.
0: That's next time on 40 Acres and a Lie. In the meantime, to see the historical records for yourself, we've got links at revealnews.org/40acres. This story was reported by April Simpson with help from Nadia Hamdan. Nadia was our lead producer. Roy Hirsch also produced today's episode. They had help from Stephen Rascon. Cynthia Rodriguez is the series editor. Thanks to our partners at the Center for Public Integrity, including Alexia Fernandez-Campbell, Pratik Rabala, Jennifer LaFleur, McNelly Torres, Ashley Clark, Vanessa Freeman, Peter Newbit-Smith, and Wesley Lowery. We also had help from genealogist Vicky McGill. For a full list of researchers and document transcribers, go to revealnews.org. This project was supported by a grant from the Fund for Investigative Journalism and Wincode Foundation. Victoria Baranetsky is Reveal's general counsel. Our production manager is Zulema Cobb. Score and sound design by the dynamic duo, Jay Breezy, Mr. Jim Briggs, and Fernando, my man, Yo Aruda. They had help today from Cameron Smith. Vocals by Ren Woods and additional music by Dave Lennard. Taki Telenidis is our deputy executive producer. Our executive producer is Brett Myers. 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I'm Al Ledson, and remember, there is always more to the story.
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Welcome to Front Row Georgia. I'm Sarah Zaslaw. The Atlanta Chamber Players mix it up. They bring together strings, winds, and piano in unpredictable combinations. And they don't have one fixed home. They bounce around a bit, popping up in different venues around the Atlanta metro area. Their winter concert last year, January 19th, 2025, found them in the Buckhead area of Atlanta at a Havathahim synagogue. Let's join them there and settle in for music Mozart wrote with one of his favorite oboists in mind. Playing those oboe notes here will be the Atlanta Symphony Orchestra's principal oboist, Elizabeth Cook Tishone, together with violinist Helen Kim, violist Catherine Lynn, and cellist Brad Ritchie. This is Mozart's quartet for oboe and strings with the Atlanta Chamber Players in concert on Front Row Georgia.

Mozart's Oboe Quartet in concert in Atlanta. That Atlanta Chamber Players performance last winter featured oboist Elizabeth Cook Tishone, Atlanta Symphony principal oboist, alongside string players Helen Kim, Catherine Lynn, and Brad Ritchie. They played that at a Havathakim synagogue in January of 2025. I'm Sarah Zaslaw. It's Front Row Georgia from GPB, giving you the best seats in the house for performances captured live in our state. This is the middle week of 3 weeks visiting the Atlanta Chamber Players and hearing them from last season, their 24-25 season. Now let's hear the big piece from this same program. It's music by a composer known in part for his death. He died from a bicycle accident in 1899, French composer Ernest Chausson. 7 years before that untimely tumble, Chausson wrote the piece for six players that we're about to hear. He called it Concert, which in French can mean concerto, or concert, or simply mixed ensemble, varied instruments working together in concert. Chausson decided to put solo violin and piano in the foreground with a string quartet as the sort of mini orchestra. Here are violinist Amy Schwartz Moretti and pianist Elizabeth Pridgen, plus Helen Kim, Ken Wagner, Kathy Lynn, and Brad Ritchie in this high-calorie, late romantic French work, The Concerto or Concert by Ernest Chausson on GPB's Front Row Georgia.

Concerto for Violin, Piano, and String Quartet, or Concert for Violin, Piano, and String Quartet, by French composer Ernest Chausson, writing in the 1890s. This performance from January 2025 featured the Atlanta Chamber Players in concert at Atlanta's Ahava Fahim Synagogue, and as soloists, it featured violinist Amy Schwartz Moretti and pianist Elizabeth Pridgen, and the quartet comprised Helen Kim, Ken Wagner, Kathy Lynn, and Brad Ritchie. Pianist Elizabeth Pridgen is also the artistic director of the Atlanta Chamber Players. And violinist Amy Schwartz Moretti directs the McDuffie Center for Strings at Mercer University in Macon. This program started with Mozart's Oboe Quartet. The whole thing was recorded by ACA Digital. 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I'm Sarah Zaslaw. See you again next time in the best seats in the house for more with the Atlanta Chamber Players on Front Row Georgia.

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2: Hi there, I'm John Lemley. 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
3: Though they only met on one occasion, French composer Camille Saint-Saëns and German composer Max Bruch were born 2 years apart in the 1830s and died just 1 year apart in the early 1920s. Each man had a prominent musical career and composed prolifically in a wide range of instrumental and vocal genres, including wonderful chamber music works. I'm Ryan McMakin, and on this episode of Savannah Music Festival Live, we'll listen to highlights of our 2015 chamber music series, led by then Associate Artistic Director Daniel Hope. During the next hour, we'll hear a piano quartet by Saint-Saëns and a rare performance of Bruch's Octet in B-flat major, featuring three members of the Emerson String Quartet. We'll begin with the second piano quartet by Camille Saint-Saëns, composed in 1875. Saint-Saëns composed two piano quartets, the first in 1853 when he was just 17 years old. 22 years later, he composed his second piano quartet. A superb pianist, Saint-Saëns took part in the quartet's premiere, which took place at the Paris